0: my life.
1: Yeah, but think how neat it will be if they build a new one. Bigger rooms that stay warm in the winter.
2: I like the cold. It keeps you awake.
1: There might even be new church pews that actually have cushions on them.
2: The old ones have never bothered me.
1: Isn't there anything about a new church building that makes you even a little bit excited?
2: Nothing. Nothing needs to change. Nothing.
1: Okay.
2: I heard Mr. Porter say that the church building had been eaten to bits by termites.
1: I heard it was water damage, that the whole place is being held together by nothing but mush.
2: They can't tear down the church, can they?
1: Well, I don't know. Oh, hey, speaking of mush, I forgot to tell you. Mom says it's okay for you to come to dinner tonight.
2: We're having mush?
1: Why would you ask that? So, can you come?
2: I think so. I'll ask my folks. What are we having for dinner?
1: Well, it's not mush. I'll be right back.
2: Where are you going?
1: To tell my mom something.
2: To not fix mush for dinner?
1: Exactly. See you in a bit.
3: Okay. Good morning, everybody. Let's get things started. I wanted to start the day by sharing some very exciting news. As you all know, our little town of Wildwood is not so little as it once was. We have nearly doubled the number of students in this class since the fall. Well, the school board met over the weekend and has decided that something needs to be done. This town is only going to continue to grow. So the school board has decided to split up this classroom and hire a second teacher.
2: No! Miss Harbor! We don't want to be split up!
3: Now let me explain. Each one of you deserves one-on-one time with me, and I just can't do that with the numbers we're expecting. With the addition of a new teacher, we'll be able to have more in-depth studies, special projects, and field trips that will be age and grade appropriate. I even have a promise from the school board that funds will be available for special electives and maybe a large aquarium.
1: An aquarium is good!
3: I want all of you to be able to participate in some of the decisions we have to make. What I'd like for you to do now is to get out a sheet of paper and write down any ideas that you may have for this change in our school. You might have an idea for a special elective class.
1: Like candle making?
3: Candle making is a great idea, Goose. Some of you might have ideas for field trips. I'd like to hear about those as well. I will be reading over each one, and I'll share them with the school board when we meet again at the end of the week. All right, now get to work, everyone.
1: Isn't this exciting, Stacy? Field trips and aquariums and candle making.
2: It's not exciting at all. It's awful. I don't want a new teacher. I want to keep Miss Harbor. I don't care if we ever go on a field trip. I just want things the way they were. You're not going to believe this. There's even more. When I got home from school that afternoon, I told Mom and Dad all about what Miss Harbor had told us about splitting up the school. Goose had to talk me out of writing, "I have a great idea. Let's not split up the school."
4: I don't know, Stacy. It sounds kind of exciting to me.
2: Dad, I don't want to lose Miss Harbor. She's the best teacher in the world. She's barely ever cross, and she... Don't you remember the magnifying glass that she gave me?
4: Of course I do. She is a great teacher. But maybe the new teacher will be just as good, or maybe even better.
2: That's impossible.
5: Stacy, it's not certain that Miss Harbor won't be your teacher anymore. I think you should just wait and see what's in store. You just might be surprised.
2: I don't think I like this surprise. I like our class the way it is.
5: Should we tell her?
4: Speaking of surprises, Stace, your mom and I have one for you.
2: You too? I don't know if I can handle this.
5: We think you'll like this one.
2: Well, unless it's a pony, I'd rather not have any changes right now.
4: Close.
5: Oh, honey, she's never going to guess. Just tell her.
4: Okay. Stacy, our family is going to welcome a new member. A special blessing. A gift from God.
2: It's not a pony, is it?
5: Oh, for goodness sake, dear. Stacy, I'm going to have a baby.
6: Hi, I'm Hooper from Alabama. Don't go away. There's more Paws and Tails coming right up.
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2: A baby. I wanted to scream, but I didn't want to make my folks feel bad. They were so excited, and I told them that I was happy. This is a disaster. No more camping. You can't camp with a baby. No more late night talking and eating ice cream with my mom. The baby's making her tired now, and it's not even born. Nothing will ever be the same. Not at home, not at school, and not at church. At church, there was a Wednesday night meeting to discuss the church building. Dad took me along because Mom wasn't feeling well.
8: Calm down, everyone. Calm down. We need to listen to all sides of this. Go ahead, Papa Chuck.
9: I love that church building as much as any of you.
10: Then why do you want to tear it down?
9: The support beam. The only thing that keeps the roof up, it's almost hollow from termites and water damage. I can't believe it's held up this long. It would cost so much to try to repair that we could build a whole new, better and bigger church for about the same amount of money.
10: That's what you say. I think we need a second opinion.
11: Yes. All right. Yes. That's right.
9: Yes. I agree. We've tried to shore it up, but even going in there is taking your life into your hands.
12: It's way too dangerous.
13: Now, you're not the only one who knows about these things. I say a group of us should go in and make our own assessment before any decisions are made.
11: I agree. Yes.
9: If too many people go in there and start banging around, well, if you went in there and pounded on that north wall with your fist, you'd probably bring the whole place down.
13: My father helped build that church with his own hands. We can't just throw away something so close to our hearts.
11: Yeah,
14: that's right. That's the church. Save our church. Save our church. Come on, the community church. Come on.
8: Hold on there. Let's keep a level head about this and listen to every suggestion. That's what we're here for.
10: But he wants to tear down our church.
11: Yeah.
8: Now, hold on, everyone.
9: Jake, the town has almost doubled in size this year. The old building only holds about 75, and we pretty much fill it up every Sunday.
10: Our church has been around for 48 years. I will not stand here and let you turn it into firewood.
8: Now, hold on, everyone. Let's just cool off here. First of all, we are the church, not some building. Second, I think we need to pray about this instead of starting up a wrestling match.
10: I think God wants us to fix it.
11: Right.
8: We haven't the money to paint the old building, let alone fix it or build another one. What I do know is that God has a plan for all of this. He knew that beam was no good. He's not surprised or worried. When God causes change, it's because change is needed. Maybe, just maybe, change is needed here. Now, let's pray that we can see what God wants for us and quit trying to get God to do what we want. Are there any more questions?
10: Where are we meeting on Sunday?
8: We'll meet on the field back of the church. We'll have a tent big enough to cover us all. We'll need some help moving some pews, and if that's not possible, we'll need lots of chairs. Is that it? All right, then. Let's close in a word of prayer.
2: So, Dad?
4: Yeah, hon?
2: What do you think about the church? Folks were pretty upset.
4: Yes, they were. It's a tough thing when change comes.
2: What do you want?
4: I'd love to save the old building.
2: Me too.
4: But I don't think we'll be able to.
2: Why?
4: When Moses was leading the Israelites to the Promised Land...
2: Yeah?
4: At one point, pretty early on,

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5: Please hand me that pan. She's tired, but she's fine.
6: A new baby? Wow, exciting.
7: How exciting.
6: Say, your folks gonna make a baby room?
8: Nope. It's gonna be in my room.
6: Oh, that's bad.
9: Goose, don't scare her like that. It's not that much trouble. Stop making those faces, Willie, and move out of the way, dear.
7: I want dinner now. I am hungry like a wolf. Oh!
9: Dinner will be ready in about 40 minutes, little mister. Go sit over there and you can watch.
6: I'm not trying to scare her. I'm just saying that with a new baby around, there won't be a lot of peace and quiet.
7: No peace and quiet.
9: Willie.
8: I guess not. I haven't thought about it that much.
6: Babies cry a lot.
7: Cry a lot.
6: Mom, make him stop.
9: Willie. Oh, but Stacy, when you first hold that baby, it will be all worth it. I've held six of them, so I know. Willie, get your fingers out of that.
6: When I first held Willie, he spit up on me.
10: Mommy, Ricky took my doll and shaved her head. Look.
9: Oh, Ricky. Goose, watch that pot doesn't boil over. Ricky!
8: What should we do?
6: What do you mean?
7: What do you mean?
8: Your sister's crying. What should we do?
6: She cries all the time. She'll stop after a while.
7: She cries all the time.
6: Stop it, Willie.
7: Stop it, Willie.
6: Mom.
7: Mom.
9: Francie, honey, go draw until dinner is done. Willie, you need to keep quiet or leave the kitchen. Then keep quiet, honey.
7: I love you, Mommy.
6: Oh, brother.
9: Mommy loves you too, Willie. Oh, goodness, the bread. Goose, get me the hot pads. I hope it's not burned.
6: Here come hot pads.
8: It looks good to me, Mrs. Gongoosler.
9: Not too bad. Goose, will you watch the potatoes while I go into the garden to get some greens?
6: Sure, Mom.
8: How do you handle it all, Goose?
6: All what?
7: All what?
8: Everything. I mean, there's so much going on.
10: Where's Mommy? Where's Mommy?
6: Oh, well, she's in the garden.
7: See, in the garden.
10: Mommy.
6: What were you saying, Stacy?
7: What were you saying, Stacy?
6: Stop it, Willie.
7: Stop it, Willie.
8: Never mind.
10: Mommy.
7: Boil it over.
6: Willie, be quiet.
8: Dinner, Francie had cried four more times. Tina choked on her pickle, and Willie quietly copied every single thing that Goose said. Brothers and sisters, my life is ruined forever. Period.
11: 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My favorite Paws and Tails character is Stacy because she shows bravery even when she's afraid. 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
8: Dear Diary, another week has passed. I've done a lot of praying like I told my dad I would. And you won't believe everything that's happened. Both at school and church. First school. On Wednesday, Miss Harper told us that next year our school will be divided into two new classes. Kindergarten through third grade and fourth grade through sixth.
13: And I will be taking the fourth through sixth graders. Now, I want you all to know that I will miss you younger students very much. But I will still be seeing you every day. And in just a couple of years, you will graduate into my class. That means that I will get each and every one of you. And I wouldn't have it any other way. I also want...

0: Wanted you to know that I took your ideas to the school board, and several of them are under consideration and might be approved for funding. You all did great.
1: I'll be in fourth grade next year, so I'll still have Miss Harbor. And I won't have to be around all those little kids anymore. Both of those are good things. So, maybe change isn't so bad. In this case. But that was nothing compared to what happened at church this morning. First of all, there were a lot of new people at the temporary tent.
2: Good morning, Stacy.
1: Good morning, Mrs. Gongoosler. Morning, Goose. My folks are on their way in. Is there room for everybody?
2: Yes, Stacy, there's plenty of room.
3: It's cold, Mommy. Let's go into the real church. This tent is not our church.
2: No, Willie, you need to stay right here.
3: I want to sit with Daddy.
2: All right, Goose, Ricky, Tina, let Willie by.
4: Stacy, do you know who those people are over there?
1: They look familiar, but I don't think I've seen them at church before.
4: I think this is exciting.
1: Doesn't quite seem like church without the organ music.
4: There are lots of people here today. A lot of new people. Oh, these your folks.
5: We need some help setting up more chairs. Can I borrow your daddy for a few minutes, Goose?
4: Sure thing, Mr. Clemmer. Willie, save Dad's seat.
3: Bye, Daddy.
6: Good morning, and welcome to Wildwood Community Church. I'm Pastor Flint. And I can't tell you how wonderful it is to see all of you here this morning. If you haven't found a seat yet, please be patient. We've sent out for some more benches and such, and they should be here soon. What a wonderful problem to have. While we're waiting for more seats, Norma Hill will be playing a couple of hymns on her violin. You're welcome to sing along.
2: Goose, where's Willie?
4: I don't see him.
2: Tell Ricky to look under the chairs.
4: Well, he's not under the chairs either.
2: If he's eating crackers from the communion table again. Goose, ask Tina to ask your father if he's seen Willie.
1: Goose, look! Willie's running towards the church building!
4: What?
2: Stop him!
1: He's inside!
4: Willie!
1: Everyone rushed from the tent. Old church was just a pile of lumber. Goose got there first, and without even thinking, she scrambled under the pile and disappeared.
4: Don't worry, Willie. I'll be right there.
1: Goose, don't.
7: Goose, my babies. Please, someone help my babies.
8: We need to lift this wall. Spread out along there.
7: I just want my children back in my arms.
8: Okay, on the count of three. One, two,
3: yes, Jesus loves me. Yes, Jesus.
1: Goose had found Willie. And she just rocked him in her arms.
8: Just one more.
1: Dear Diary, I feel pretty bad about the way I've been acting for the last couple of weeks. I guess my life isn't over after all. It's just turning out a lot different than I expected. Oh yeah, I forgot. There is something that I still need to do. Mom? Dad?
9: Yes, Stacy?
10: Yeah, hon?
1: I know that I haven't said much about the new baby. I just wanted you both to know that I'm okay with it.
9: You're okay with the baby?
1: No, I'm excited. It'll be fun to be a big sister. Like Goose.
9: Oh, that's very sweet of you, honey.
1: Guess God wants to change things.
11: Looks like he does.

0: 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The Plans I Have was written by Amy Robertson and directed by David Carl. Our script supervisor was Phil Lawler. The song, Change, was written by Sandy Howell and Joanna Carlson. Music was by John Campbell, and our sound designer was Eric Basil. 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

0: Olivia, am I to deduce from those sounds you're making that you need a refill?
1: Oh, no thanks, Eugene. One's enough for me. I have this tune stuck in my head, and I just can't get rid of it.
0: Oh.
1: Does that ever happen to you?
0: Well, fortunately, I have the mental discipline to prevent that sort of unwanted invasion of my brain synapses.
1: But why does it happen?
0: Well, studies have suggested that the phenomenon of involuntary musical imagery, known commonly as an earworm or repetune, occurs when your brain, your memory to be precise, is attempting to remember the entire song.
1: Know the whole song. I only heard part of it on the radio.
0: Well, that makes things difficult. Perhaps if you sing some of it to me, I might know it to sing the rest.
1: No, I don't sing for people.
0: Well, possibly you could work it out on the piano in the little theater, or on my ukulele or a guitar.
1: I can't play the ukulele, but I'd love to learn how to play the guitar.
0: Truly? Well, I've recently begun to give lessons on stringed instruments, ukulele or guitar.
1: Are you serious?
0: Mm-hmm.
1: Is it expensive? I mean, if I wanted you to teach me?
0: Well, actually, I'm teaching for free as part of Mr. Whitaker's new arts initiative.
1: Mr. Whitaker's doing a what?
0: He wants to encourage the young people who come to Wits End to engage in the arts. I'm instructing in music, whilst Miss Kendall is producing theatrical efforts in the little theater.
1: Oh, that's so great!
0: Mm-hmm.
1: Well, when can we start?
0: Well,
1: where do I get a guitar? What about a book? Do I need a book? I had one for piano.
0: Calm down, Miss Parker. You may borrow my old guitar. It's perfect for beginners and will save you the investment just in case you, choose not to continue.
1: Choose not to continue?
0: Mm-hmm.
1: When I set my mind to something, I see it through.
0: Well, I'm certain you do. I'll get my guitar and bring it to your house this afternoon, if that's all right. And if you have time, we may be able to start with some of the basics.
1: Oh, that is so perfect.
0: Till then.
1: Bye. This will be so cool.
2: Oh, Olivia, I'm glad you're here. I need to talk to you about our drama production.
1: Yeah, Eugene said you're doing a play.
2: Yeah, and I really need you to join us. It's something we're doing for the preschoolers. It's a retelling of the story of Noah's Ark. And I'd like you to be Mrs. Noah. I can't think of anyone I'd trust more.
1: Sure, I'd love to do it.
2: Oh, that's great. We'll rehearse for an hour or so each day. Our first meeting is in the little theater tomorrow after school.
1: I'll be there.
2: Great. See you then.
1: Man, what a day.
0: There we go. All set. Now it's your turn, Olivia.
1: Great. What do I do?
0: Oh, of course. We're going to learn a few simple chords. Let's start off with a G chord. All you have to do is put your fourth finger right over here.
1: Here?
0: Mm-hmm. Now, not on top of it, just behind the fret. See?
1: Like this?
0: Okay. Like that. Now, this is a plectrum, sometimes known as a pick. Hold this in your right hand, like this, and then strum.
1: Okay, here it goes. That can't be right.
0: It's okay. It's a fine start. It sounds like your finger just slipped a little. Now, keep it right there.
1: Okay.
0: Okay? Try it again.
1: It looks so easy on TV.
0: Well, work on how you hold the neck of the guitar. Keep your thumb right on the back, not wrapped around. Okay, that's good. That's good. Okay, now try again.
1: Hey! I did it!
0: All right. A solid first step. Now try and strum in rhythm like this. One, two, three, four, one. Do it.
1: Three, four, one. Okay, this is fun and all, but when did I get to learn a song?
0: Oh, eventually, Olivia. These things take time and practice.
1: One, two, three, four.
3: Hi, sweetie.
1: Hi, Dad.
3: Is Eugene still here? I wanted to see if he'd like to stay for dinner.
1: No, he left a while ago.
3: Oh. Well, it's time to wash up. We're going to eat.
1: Oh.
3: I'm proud of you for trying to do this, Olivia. I really hope you'll stay with it.
1: Stay with it? Of course I'll stay with it. Why wouldn't I?
3: Shall we go upstairs and look at all the things in the attic? The karate outfit, the ballet slippers, the tennis racket, the candle-making kit, the cookbooks, the crochet needles, the easel and paints.
1: This is different. I really want to learn how to play the guitar.
3: Great.
1: I will, Dad.
4: Of course she will.
1: Mom, did you hear me? I can play guitar.
4: I heard.
1: And it's really fun. I knew two chords already. Isn't that great? Mm-hmm. After another lesson or two, I'll be able to play a whole song.
4: Your abuelita was listening. It brought tears to her eyes.
1: Was it that bad?
4: No. It's because your abuelo played the guitar. You see, it's in your blood.
1: Was Grandpa good?
4: I always thought so. He played for years. In fact, when he was courting your abuelita, he used to go to her house to serenade her on the veranda.
3: A veranda? I thought you said he played the guitar.
4: Go wash your hands.
3: Yes, ma'am.
4: Olivia, are you serious about this?
1: Serious? Look, Mom, Dad already reminded me of all...
4: No, listen. There's a song your abuelita loves. It's called Cuatro Milpas. Her birthday is in a couple of weeks.
1: Yeah?
4: I thought it would be nice if you could learn that song on the guitar and play it for her at the party. It'd mean a lot more to her than anything you could buy.
1: You think so?
4: Oh, yes. It's a lot to learn in a short time.
1: I can do it, Mom. You watch.
4: I'll listen.
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0: Come in.
1: Hey.
0: Oh, hi, Dad.
1: I was listening to you in the hall. Your guitaring sounds great. How did you pick that up so fast?
0: What? Oh, no, that's not me. Oh. Mom let me download some flamingo music for practice. See?
1: Oh, well, that's flamenco, by the way.
0: Well, whatever it is, it's hard on my fingers, and I broke a nail.
1: One must sacrifice for one's art. Look, Connie just called to remind you about a drama meeting.
0: Yeah, she's putting on a play for some kids, and she wants me in it. I'm going to be Mrs. Noah. Cool, huh?
1: Hold on a second. Don't you have something to ask first?
0: Oh, yeah. I have to ask Mom if I can borrow her old bathrobe. I'll need a costume.
1: Olivia, I mean, you need to ask permission. We don't want you overcommitting yourself.
0: I won't. We'll rehearse for an hour after school, and that's it.
1: Well, what about your guitar lessons? Do you think you'll have time for them, too? And your mom said you're trying to learn a song for your grandmother's birthday. That's going to take some intense work.
0: I know. I can handle it. I promise.
1: You promise? Well, if you promise...
0: Thanks, Dad!
1: Olivia, I mean it. You can't let all this stuff get in the way of your responsibilities for school and at home. Understood?
0: Yo comprendo, Papa. I gotta go!

0: to start. I've handed out all of the roles and assignments, and you have a complete schedule of rehearsals. Oh, except for one slight change in the cast. Whit will be playing the voice of God.
1: Oh, I am?
0: Great, you're into the role already.
1: But I thought Red Hollard was playing God.
0: Well, his uncle Eustace is having a gallstone removed, so he can't do it now. Do you mind?
1: Well, I'm happy to help out. Is there anything else I can do?
0: Well, Red was also going to build some of the sets, but...
1: I got it. Is that what he's done so far?
0: Uh-huh.
1: Well, why is the Ark made out of cinder blocks?
0: Because they're cubes, and Red thought that's what the Bible meant when it talked about cubits.
1: Right. I'll get to work.
0: Thanks, Whit. Okay, gather around, everybody. Gather around. I just want to have a little talk to launch our play. Thank you all for helping out with this. I know it's fun, but it'll be a lot of work, too. Now, our performance is set for 2 weeks from Saturday. We'll have 3 daycare centers coming to watch. And just because they're little kids doesn't mean we don't have to take this seriously, right? Remember, if you don't practice or learn your lines, the whole production suffers. Okay, let's start with Mr. and Mrs. Noah over here. That's Barrett and Olivia. Let's see. Where's Olivia?
2: I'm here, Connie. I'm sorry I'm late.
0: Okay, well, grab a script from the table and come on up.
2: Okay.
0: And let's get to work.
3: Yeah, that's right.
0: That was a great first rehearsal, guys. Same time tomorrow, and I want scenes 2 and 3 memorized.
2: Bye, Connie.
0: Oh, Olivia, don't forget to take a copy of our schedule.
2: Oh, right. Thanks.
4: Miss Parker?
2: Hi, Eugene.
4: Did you happen to notice the time?
2: Yeah, it's 4:30.
4: Mm-hmm, and I thought we were practicing at 4 o'clock.
2: Oh, sorry.
0: That's my fault, Eugene. I kept them late.
4: Well, unfortunately, I have another obligation and won't be able to teach you now.
2: Oh.
4: Still, here's a copy of the practice book. I want you to practice the G7 chord in preparation for your grandmother's birthday. Consider this a homework assignment.
2: Homework?
4: Mm-hmm. To make up for our lost time. The G7 requires more dexterity than G and certainly than E minor, but I'm sure you'll master it in no time.
2: Okay, G7. Got it.
4: The important thing to remember is to keep practicing. Machu Picchu wasn't constructed in a day, after all.
2: What?
0: Nobody learns it all overnight.
4: Isn't that what I said?
2: Oh. Will my fingertips stop hurting?
4: Eventually, yes. And I'll see you tomorrow at 5 o'clock, since you're obviously occupied at 4 o'clock.
2: Thanks.
0: And those 2 scenes, don't forget about those.
2: The 2 scenes, right. G7 and 8.
0: Scenes 2 and 3.
2: Got it. Okay. 1, 2, 3, 4. Wait. 1, 2... Maybe I should practice my lines for a while. Okay. Noah, Noah, you've been building that boat for 120 years now. I've heard of long-term building projects, but seriously, the neighbors are beginning to talk. And you have no idea what kind of teasing the kids are getting at school. Poor Ham, Shemp, and Jeffrey. J-Patch. J-Patch. I'll never get these right. Come in.
5: Hi, Olivia. I just wanted to let you know I'm running to the store. I'll be back in 15 minutes.
2: Great.
5: Are you okay?
2: Yeah, I'm fine. I'm just looking over the... No, I'm practicing now.
5: Okay.
2: Okay, let's see. G7. Fingers here, here, and here, and...
5: Don't worry. I'm sure you'll get it.
2: Okay. Thanks. 1, 2... It's too much! My fingers hurt. I need a break.

0: Oh, hi, Olivia.
1: Oh, Miss Parker, I was beginning to think you'd forgotten our lesson today.
2: No, I didn't. I'm here.
0: Well, do you care for a lemonade before you get started? You look like you could use something.
2: Yes, please. That sounds really good.
1: While you do that, I'll make sure the rehearsal room is vacant. I'm looking forward to hearing your work on those new chords.
0: This will only take a minute. So, how are you doing, Olivia? Seems that you've been really busy over the last couple of weeks. You look tired.
2: I am. Just a little.
0: Here you go. Fresh squeezed.
2: Thank you.
0: So, how are the guitar lessons going?
2: Well, they're a lot harder than I thought, but I'm finally losing the feeling in my fingertips.
0: And that's good?
2: Well, it's better than the pain. Here, I'll show you what I'm learning. Oh, no! I forgot my guitar. I must have left it at home.
3: Olivia, you made it. Good. We're ready to run your scenes.
2: My scenes? Now?
3: Uh-huh. Didn't you look at your rehearsal schedule?
2: Well, I thought I did, or maybe that was last week.
3: We added time for the last few rehearsals before the performance. So hurry up, everyone's waiting to do the flood scene.
2: The flood scene? But I thought we were doing the getting off the ark scene.
0: Oh, dear.
2: It's okay, I know it. Mostly, kind of.
0: Would you like me to tell Eugene you'll have to postpone your lesson?
2: Yes, please. Tell him I'm sorry, and I'll be sure to practice for tomorrow, and I'll remember my guitar, and thanks for the lemonade!
0: See you later, Olivia!

0: Mom.
1: Oh, hi, Olivia.
0: I'll be up in my room.
1: Is everything all right?
0: Sure. Why?
1: I thought you had guitar lessons this afternoon.
0: I did.
1: Without your guitar? You left it next to the front door.
0: Well, I was...
1: How's that song coming? You think you'll have it ready by Saturday?
0: I'm doing my best.
1: I'm sure you are. Your abuelita will be so pleased. When can I hear some of it?
0: Sometime soon. Well, not yet, though. I want to be ready for my big debut. I want you to be surprised, too.
1: Oh, that's sweet. We decided to have her party at the banquet room in the Hacienda restaurant.
0: Really? She'll like that.
1: We'll have to be there at noon, though, so we can decorate.
0: Noon? Okay. Well, I'll be upstairs.
1: It's your turn to set the table for dinner.
0: Okay. Set the table. Chord practice. Learn lines.
1: Are you sure you're all right?
0: Yeah. Yeah, it's all right. I mean, I'm all right. Never mind.
2: Okay, thanks, everyone. Get plenty of rest tonight for the big show tomorrow. See you at noon, sharp.
3: Connie, I'm going to tighten the rigging on top of the arc. It looks loose to me.
2: Okay, thanks, Whit. See you, Connie.
4: Olivia?
0: Yeah?
4: Please tell me you'll know your lines tomorrow, because if you perform like you
0: did today... I'll know them, Connie. Like the palm of my hand.
4: Don't you mean like the back of your hand?
5: Ah, Miss Parker, there you are.
0: Eugene.
5: Come with me, please.
0: To where?
5: The rehearsal room. I've got a guitar tuned up and ready. I want to hear how you're doing.
0: Well, you don't have to worry about that.
5: I don't?
0: Everything will be just fine.
5: Well, you're performing the song for your grandmother tomorrow, correct?
0: Correct. I mean, yes.
5: Well, then I'd like to hear it. As a student of mine, your work indirectly speaks to my teaching skills. I want to be certain that you're prepared.
4: Wait a minute. She's playing a song tomorrow? What time tomorrow?
0: Noon?
4: Noon? You're supposed to be here at noon.
0: I am?
4: That's right. We've been saying noon all along. Haven't you been listening?
0: I thought I was, but...
4: Okay, all right. I'm sorry, Olivia, but I'm going to have to find someone else to play Mrs. Noah tomorrow.
0: What?
4: Well, you can't be in two places at once. And even if you said you'd do the play, I'm not sure that I can trust you to know the lines. So you're out. I'm sorry.
0: But I thought...
5: I suppose that simplifies things. Shall we go to the rehearsal room to hear your progress?
0: Yeah, okay. Well, no, I better not. I'm not ready. I can't do it. I can't do any of this. This is terrible.
5: Miss Parker?
3: Eugene, what just happened?
5: Well, I do believe that Olivia Parker is in the midst of a proverbial meltdown.
3: Oh, dear. Here, hold this hammer, will you?
5: Huh? Oh, of course. Don't suppose I'll ever hear that song.
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7: 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We always love hearing from you.

0: Olivia?
1: Why won't the imagination station open up for me?
0: Well, it's turned off. Why do you want to go in the imagination station?
1: To go back in time. Just a couple of weeks. Is that so much to ask?
0: Well, I'm afraid it doesn't work like that. Let's talk about this.
1: There's nothing to talk about. I blew it. I failed, plain and simple.
0: Now, slow down.
1: Why did it have to be so hard? I said I'd perform in the play because Connie needed me to. I said I'd play the guitar for my grandmother because I wanted to make my mother proud. And my grandmother happy. And I wanted to prove my dad wrong about the attic.
0: Oh?
1: Now look at me. I'm not in the play, I don't know how to perform the song, and my dad will be right. I don't finish things. I'm a flake.
0: Oh, now it sounds as if you overcommitted yourself, that's all.
1: That's all?
0: Well, it happens. Sometimes we get so caught up in trying to be helpful or being busy that we forget the Luke 14 rule of project management.
1: The Luke 14 what?
0: It's a passage in the Bible where Jesus talked about...
1: Wait a minute. Jesus talked about project management?
0: He said that no one should build a building without making sure they have the means to finish it. Or no one should go to war without making sure they have the army to win. Before we do anything, we should always count the cost. Otherwise, you wind up with a half-finished building or a lost battle.
1: Oh.
0: When you took on these commitments, did you stop to count the cost? Were you sure you had the time or the energy or the ability to pull it off?
1: No. I think that's why my dad keeps talking about the attic.
0: Okay, you lost me with the attic.
1: Well, it's full of things I thought I wanted to do, but I lost interest in or quit.
0: Because something else seemed more important to you.
1: Yeah. I'm a flake.
0: Oh, now, you're no flake.
1: My dad thinks so. He said the money for my college education is in the attic.
0: Well, I'm sure he's joking about that. And I'm certain he doesn't think you're a flake. Still, he probably feels frustrated when he spends time and money to encourage you in your interests, only to have you drop them. You see, you have to count the cost before you commit yourself. Make sure you're acting for a purpose, not out of a whim, and have the discipline to stick with it.
1: But my family is going to be disappointed in me tomorrow.
2: Perhaps they won't have to be.
1: Why not? I can't play that song for my grandmother.
2: Oh, giving up, are you?
1: I'm not giving up. I don't know.
2: Miss Parker, since you're no longer performing in the play, I estimate that you have approximately 18 hours to practice before your grandmother's party.
1: You want me to practice 18 hours?
2: Well, not all of it.
1: Phew.
2: You may sleep for 8 of those hours.
1: Are you serious? You think I should still try?
2: I do indeed. In spite of whatever you may be feeling, I do believe that you have the skill to play well. As your mother said, it's in your blood.
1: I can't do it alone.
2: Who said you'd be alone?

0: Gracias.
1: All right. Mama, before we get to the cake and the presents, Olivia has something for you. Olivia?
2: Grandma? Abuelita? This is just a little song I learned to play for you, with the help of Eugene Meltzner.
3: Greetings and birthday salutations, or as they say in some parts of the world, Feliz cumpleaños, y que todos tus deseos se vuelvan realidad.
2: Abuelita, this is a song I heard that you love.
3: Ready? You start.
2: Okay. Over to you, Eugene.

0: to you, Olivia.
1: Eugene? Good.
0: Practice makes perfect, as they say. Come back for more lessons and you'll see for yourself.
1: Deal.
0: Back to you.
1: Take it away, Eugene.
2: You know, there's an important lesson in today's episode. When we commit to doing something, we should always see it to the end. And we... Dave?
3: Huh?
2: My script ran out?
3: Oh, yeah, sorry about that. We didn't get it written in time.
2: What? You mean you didn't actually finish the wrap-up for the show about finishing what you start?
3: Ironic, huh? Sorry about that. You're just gonna have to wing it.
2: Okay... Write to me and tell me what you've learned from today's adventure. My address is Adventures in Odyssey, Colorado Springs, Colorado, 80995. Or in Canada, write to Box 9800, Vancouver, BC, V6B4G3. 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Today's adventure, finish what you... 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Start? Anyway, today's adventure is included in Album 51, Take It From the Top, along with 11 other episodes. 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Music by John Campbell. Our cast included Hope Levy, Will Ryan, Katie Lee, and Andre Stoika. And I'm Chris, hoping you'll join us again next time for more adventures in...
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5: Our daytime highs will be very hot for the next 4 or 5 days with that strong high-pressure system overhead. Low 60s and clear for the overnight hours. It will be a little bit breezy on Sunday. Lots of sun and hot, our high in the upper 90s. Clear on Sunday night, upper 90s and sunny Monday. I'm meteorologist Steve Hamilton on KPDQ.
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1: To Theophilus, grace and peace be upon you and your household. The tensions and violence between the Romans and the Zealots increase on a daily basis. The fruits of their respective labors are manifest everywhere. God have mercy! What's happened here?
2: What does it look like? The Zealots have paid us a visit.
1: Look, I'm a physician. I can be of help. Have you many wounded?
2: Enough. We'll gather him in that hut, just over there.
1: Yeah, then that's where I'll go.
2: When is he going to stop? Where are the blasted Romans?
1: What?
2: Look at what they've done to us. If the Romans can't maintain law and order, then what's the point in their being here?
1: This is no exception. I've been through a dozen villages where I've seen the same. And what's most grievous is the indiscriminate nature of the violence. I'm not treating wounded soldiers or revolutionaries. They're either dead or have fled away. I'm treating old men, women and children, the innocent, who happened to get in the way of Rome's rule or the zealots' fury. I don't know how it will all end, but I have no doubt that there will be more bloodshed.

In the 9th chapter of the Gospel according to Luke, we read this about Jesus of Nazareth. And it came to pass, when the time was come that he should be received up, he steadfastly set his face to go to Jerusalem. Hello, I'm Dave Arnold, producer for Focus on the Family Radio Theater. We know from the writers of the New Testament that the journey Jesus took from the north country of Israel south to Jerusalem was a long and arduous one. He encountered tricks, traps, and diversions from those who claimed to love him and those who wanted rid of him. Yet he persevered, all the while knowing that he would meet a painful death at his journey's end. So Luke, some 33 years later, is following in the footsteps of Jesus. And whether he realizes it or not, there are tricks, traps, and diversions waiting for him as well, from friends as well as enemies. Join us in a moment as Focus on the Family Radio Theater presents Chapter 5 of the Luke Reports, The Journey to Jerusalem.

0: Theophilus, this task you've given me is no small errand. If these letters are reaching you at all, then you know what I'm up against as I try to find witnesses to the life of Jesus of Nazareth. There are times when I wonder if this is a fool's mission. What will it all mean when I've finished? It is only my faith, a fragile one at the best of times, that causes me to believe that God is in the midst of it somehow. Otherwise, why would I venture to a land like Samaria? Honestly, if the town of Sychar wasn't so prominently placed at the intersection of two major roads through this land, I would never have found it. No one would tell me where it was. Now I see that it sits near Mount Gerizim and the historically significant Jacob's Well. Here I found a rarity, a Jewish scribe living in a Samaritan district who had become a follower of Jesus. His name is Elias. I reached him barely in time. He was packing his belongings to leave.
1: I'm sorry to be so inhospitable, good friend, but the opportunity presented itself and I don't dare ignore it.
0: Opportunity?
1: To leave. There's a tradesman from the Far East who will make room in his caravan for me.
0: Where are you going?
1: Pella. Perhaps beyond. It's no longer safe here. The coming battle is now unavoidable, and I must take my treasures with me.
0: Treasures?
1: Yes, yes, years and years of work. You'll see. Oh, yes, you'll have to see them. I keep them in a special place, a secret place.
0: Ah.
1: But it won't be secret much longer. My friend's servants are going to help me pack everything up. My friend is a tradesman, as I said, but he is also a man of great wisdom.
0: Ah.
1: He studies the scriptures, you see. It was his father's father who came to seek the Messiah. Followed the stars.
0: Ah.
1: Deceived Herod.
0: I'd like to speak with your friend.
1: If there's time, I cannot promise. I'm feeling anxious, you see, very anxious indeed. The Romans, the Shemites, they'll destroy us all.
0: The Shemites?
1: The Shemite Pharisees, the Zealots. Most of the Zealots are Shemite Pharisees, you know. They subscribe to the teachings of Rabbi Shammai. Very zealous. How can you not know that? Your friend Paul was one. Before he changed.
0: Uh-huh.
1: Purify Israel by whatever means necessary, they say. Purge, kill, cleanse the land, return to the law.
0: Yes, I know who you're talking about.
1: We'll all die at their hands, or the Romans. I'm not afraid of death, but I must protect my treasures.
0: May I see them?
1: Yes, yes, you must. They'll be invaluable to you. They were to Levi when he came. And Mark. And Mary was very impressed.
0: Mary? The mother of Jesus?
1: The very one. She was here.
0: How long ago?
1: Oh, a few days.
0: Where is she now?
1: She went on to Jerusalem.
0: Jerusalem?
1: Bethany, I think. Now, Luke, watch closely. You see this?
0: Yes. It's a lovely tapestry.
1: But behind the tapestry, there is the secret.
0: Ah.
1: You see? It is a wall. But it is not. It is a door.
0: Oh. Well, how does it open?
1: This stone here on the floor. I step on it with great force. You must press hard. And the lever on the other side releases the door. There.
0: Oh, how clever.
1: Come in now to my secret chamber.
0: Oh, this is astounding. I have never seen so many parchments, not even in Rome.
1: On these shelves are my copies of the scriptures. And on these I have copied the correspondence of our leaders. James, John, Peter, even your own Paul. I also have the chronicles of our council meetings. And here you will find the greatest treasure. my own collection about Jesus.
0: Collection? You mean a chronicle of his life?
1: More or less, yes. But not assembled. No, not yet. I have written everything down that I know, and that I know from others. I began after Jesus left us. I am a scribe. It is my life.
0: Well, this is what I've been searching for. It's... Oh, I'm speechless, Elias.
1: Well, you must hurry if you intend to read them. We will box them up tomorrow morning for my journey.
0: But that isn't enough time to read through all these parchments.
1: Then you must read what you can. We must pack them tomorrow to protect them. Time is running out. I have brought you some food, Luke.
0: Oh, I can't. I dare not take the time.
1: But you must. Be strong of body and you'll be of strong mind. Our journey will be a long one, and then you may read to your heart's content in Pella.
0: Elias, I can't go with you to Pella. I must go to Jerusalem.
1: Jerusalem is dangerous. They will kill you there. Well,
0: perhaps, but I still have to go. Mary is there. And, well, it's so hard to explain, but it's as if I'm called to go there.
1: Mary said much the same thing. I have often wondered why God seems to speak so clearly in our most violent times and seems silent when we are at peace.
0: Well, I suppose we need to hear his voice more clearly in violent times.
1: And it is in our nature to listen more attentively when everything has gone wrong. In peace, we become self-sufficient and lazy. Yet it is in peace that we should be most grateful and obedient. A paradox indeed. Now, eat.
0: Thank you. So, Elias, I don't know which surprises me more, that you are a scribe living here, or a scribe who became a follower of Jesus.
1: You cannot be more surprised than I was.
0: Why?
1: I was one of the scribes who had hoped to trap Jesus, trick him into saying something so we could discredit him in our minds, if not actually in public.
0: Trick him how?
1: Over the law, mostly. Questions about the teachings of our scriptures. The Sabbath, for example. Now, which parchment is it? This one. Yes, he had been teaching in the synagogue, and suddenly a woman came forward. Oh, the priest there was not happy at all.
2: Master, help me.
3: Wait, Rabbi. Woman, how dare you interrupt our service? Your place is with the rest of the women at the back of the synagogue.
2: Please, Master. As you can see, I am bent over and crippled. I have been unable to stand up straight for over 18 years now.
3: Rabbi, don't indulge this woman. There is a place and a time for everything. The synagogue on the Sabbath is neither the place nor the time.
4: Woman, come. Let me lay my hands on you.
5: You are set free from your ailment.
2: Blessed be the name of the Lord. I am healed. Look, everyone. I am healed. I am healed.
3: Rabbi, I must protest. There are 6 days on which work ought to be done. By all means, let them come on those days and be cured, but not on the Sabbath day.
6: That's right. It shouldn't be an
4: end. You hypocrites. On the Sabbath day, don't you untie your ox or your donkey from the manger and lead it away to give it water? So shouldn't this woman, a daughter of Abraham, whom Satan bound for 18 long years, be set free from her bondage on the Sabbath day?
1: When he said this, all of us, his accusers were put to shame, and the entire crowd rejoiced at all the wonderful things he was doing. But that didn't stop us. I think you'll notice as you read through these parchments that there are many occasions when we, and I mean those of us who wanted to trap him, had invited him to meals in our houses. It was a twisted form of hospitality to invite a man in to condemn him.
7: Ah.
1: But he often caught us in our own traps. He never let us off the hook. Oh, never. I remember once when we were at a meal together at the home of a very reputable Pharisee. And naturally everyone positioned themselves in the places of honor. Jesus watched this and then said,
8: "When you're invited by someone to a wedding banquet, don't sit down in the place of honor. Someone more distinguished than you may have been invited by your host to sit there, and the host may have to tell you to give up your place. You'll be disgraced in front of everyone and have to sit in the lowest position at the table. When you're invited, it is better to

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5: The others. Woe to you, Pharisees! For you love to sit in the places of honor in the synagogue and to be greeted with respect in the marketplace. Woe to you! For you are like the hidden tombs that people walk over without realizing.
6: 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Yes.
5: 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For you weigh men down with burdens that are hard to bear, while you yourselves do not lift a finger to help them. 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For you build the tombs of the prophets, and it was your fathers who killed them. So you are witnesses and approve of their deeds, for they killed them and you built their tombs. For this reason, the wisdom of God said, I will send them prophets and apostles, some of whom they will kill and persecute, so that this generation may be held responsible for the blood of all the prophets shed since the foundation of the world, from the blood of Abel to the blood of Zechariah, who was murdered between the altar and the sanctuary.
6: What?
5: Yes, I tell you, it will be charged against this generation.
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0: Little wonder, after such harsh words, that we scribes and Pharisees became more hostile towards him. And he didn't lose other opportunities to attack us. Even when he wasn't talking to us, he was talking about us. For example, he once told his disciples a story.
1: There was a rich man who had a manager. And the rich man learned that his manager was embezzling his property. So he summoned the manager to him and said, "What's all this I hear about you? Give me an account of your management because you are fired." Then the manager said to himself, "What will I do now that my master is taking my job away from me? I'm not strong enough to dig. I'm too ashamed to beg. Wait, I have a plan. So that when I'm dismissed from my job, people will still welcome me into their homes." So he summoned the people who were in debt to his master and asked the first one, "How much do you owe my master?" 100 jugs of olive oil," came the reply. The manager said, "Take your bill, sit down quickly and repay 50. Then the manager asked another, "And how much do you owe my master?" The man replied, 100 containers of wheat." The manager said to him, "Take your bill and repay 80. This is what he did with everyone who owed his master anything. And his master learned about this and commended the dishonest manager because he had acted shrewdly. For the sons of this age are more shrewd in relation to their own kind than the sons of light. And I tell you, make friends for yourself by means of the wealth of the unrighteous, so that when it is gone, they will receive you into eternal dwellings. Whoever is faithful in a very little is faithful in much, and whoever is unfaithful in a very little is unfaithful in much. And if you have not been faithful with the wealth of the unrighteous, who will entrust you with true riches? And if you've not been faithful with what belongs to another, who will give you what is yours to own? No slave can serve two masters. For a slave will either hate the one and love the other, or be devoted to the one and despise the other. You cannot serve God and wealth."
2: These are all very interesting thoughts. But where does it say in the law that it is wrong for we Pharisees to be wealthy?
3: Yes, you go too far if you suggest our wealth is something

0: How wrong in the eyes of God.
1: Exactly. Yes.
2: How we follow the law and make money is our business, not yours. Yes.
3: You may justify yourselves in the sight of others, but God knows your hearts. And what is held in esteem in the sight of men is detestable in the sight of God. What? Take care and be on your guard against all kinds of greed. For your life is more than the abundance of possessions. Heed this story. The land of a rich man was very productive, and he thought to himself, "What shall I do, for I have no place to store my crops?" Then he said, "I know what I'll do. I'll pull down my barns and build larger ones. And there I will store all my grain and my goods, and I will say to my soul, 'Soul, you have an abundance of goods laid up for many years. Relax, eat, drink, and be merry.'" But God said to him, "You fool! This very night your soul is required of you. And now who will own what you have worked so hard to possess?" So it is with those who store up treasures for themselves, but are not rich towards God.
1: And we would not disagree with you, Rabbi.
4: No.
1: But we maintain that it is not inconsistent to be wealthy and to follow the law. Now, what do you say to that?
3: Let me tell you another story. There was a rich man who regularly dressed in purple and fine linen, who lived in great splendor every day. And at his gate lay a poor man named Lazarus, covered with sores and longing to satisfy his hunger with even the crumbs that fell from the rich man's table. Even the dogs would come and lick his sores. The poor man died and was carried away by the angels to be with Abraham. The rich man also died and was buried in Hades, where the rich man was in great torment. He looked up and saw Abraham far away with Lazarus under his protection. The rich man called out, "Father Abraham, have mercy on me and send Lazarus to dip the tip of his finger in water and cool my tongue, for I am in agony in these flames." But Abraham said, "Child, remember that during your lifetime you received good things, and Lazarus received bad things. But now he is comforted here, and you are in agony. Besides all this, a great chasm has been fixed between us, so that those who might want to pass from here to you cannot do it, and no one can cross from there to us." The rich man said, "Then, Father, I beg you to send Lazarus to my father's house, for I have five brothers. So he'll warn them about this place of torment, and they'll all avoid coming here." Abraham replied, "They have Moses and the prophets. They should listen to them." The rich man said, "No, Father Abraham, but if someone goes to them from the dead, they will repent." Abraham said to him, "If they won't listen to Moses and the prophets, neither will they be persuaded if someone rises from the dead."
1: With all due respect, I take exception to your stories, Rabbi.
4: Yes.
1: I give to the poor.
4: True.
1: Ask anyone. I'm a good man, a righteous man.
4: A good man.
3: Two men went up to the temple to pray. One was a Pharisee, the other a tax collector.
4: Oh, yes.
3: The Pharisee, standing by himself, prayed, "God, I thank you that I am not like these other people, thieves, rogues, adulterers, or even like this tax collector. I fast twice a week, and I give a tenth of all my income."
4: That's right.
3: But the tax collector, standing far off, couldn't even bring himself to raise his eyes to heaven, but was beating his breast and saying, "God, be merciful to me, a sinner." I tell you, this man returned to his home justified rather than the other. For all who exalt themselves will be humbled, but all who humble themselves will be exalted.
1: Confound your stories, I'm sick of them.
4: Yes.
1: I refuse to remain here and listen to your insults.
4: Yes.
1: Thank you.
5: It seemed to me that the closer he got to Jerusalem, the harsher his attacks became. As if he knew that we were working harder to trick him, getting angrier and more determined to silence him. But here am I jabbering away and you are not eating.
6: Oh, don't worry about that.
4: Trust me, Elias, this is food of another kind.
5: Ah, yes, it is. It is, and I've been feasting on it for years.

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1: Good morning. What can I...
2: Look around, Flavius. Take anything useful.
3: Is that Lord? Let me see again.
4: And so you shall.
1: Zacchaeus, I heard a crash and...
0: The Luke Reports, The Journey to Jerusalem, is a production of Focus on the Family. 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

0: Well, hello there. It's good to have you back. You're always welcome here at Lamplighter Theatre. On our last visit...
1: Ghazni, Kabul, seize these two.
2: It's entertainment.
3: What's happening?
4: And Selmo, run!
2: Not so fast!
1: You're all going to market. There you'll be bought, and you'll meet your new masters.
4: We're going to be slaves.
5: Come with me.
6: What are your names?
7: I'm Dominic.
5: I'm Anselmo.
6: Good. We have a long journey ahead of us.
5: Now and for the rest of your lives, you work for others. The life you had is over. You'll never see your families again. This is my home. You will only come in here when asked. Do you understand, Anselmo?
7: Yes, sir.
5: You will only be asked to come inside if we want you to play the lute. Do you understand?
7: Yes, sir.
5: We will also have you retrieve water from the lake. It is 4 miles south.
7: I'll be carrying water.
5: You can carry, can you not? Water must be brought here at least 3 times a day.
7: Yes, sir.
5: And when you are not retrieving water, you will entertain me with your lute.
7: Yes, sir.
5: This is your life now, slave. You are here to make my life better. You have no other purpose. Do you understand? Did you hear me?
7: I heard you, sir.

0: What was that called?
1: It's a hymn of praise.
0: To what God?
1: To the God of Abraham.
0: Are you a Jew?
1: I am a follower of Jesus.
0: You kept your secret for a full month.
1: I believe it is better when my life speaks louder than my words.
0: I didn't expect to hear that from a slave. Very well, I should get some sleep.
1: Good night, then.
0: I'd like to hear that music again.
1: Yes, sir.

0: Anselmo!
1: Dominic?
0: Wait there!
1: What are you doing? If Ben Ali sees us talking, he'll make us work twice as hard.
0: Ben Ali is on the other side of the house. I have a perfect plan.
1: Is this better than your last perfect plan?
0: It's a plan to escape.
1: How?
0: Tonight, after Ben Ali has gone to sleep, you'll join me by the trees on the east side.
1: Then what shall we do? We're surrounded by desert. We'll be dead from the heat before afternoon.
0: There's a slave here by the name of Basim. When Ben Ali bought Basim, he bought his horse as well. Ben Ali keeps it in a stable just beyond the trees.
1: And how will we get in?
0: I'll take care of the door. No problem.
1: But once we leave, do you know which way to go?
0: We'll go north, to the Mediterranean.
1: It feels risky.
0: It's an opportunity we cannot miss.
1: Dominic, I've worked hard to develop a trust with Ben Ali. To run down...
0: What is it that you do here, Anselmo?
1: I get water, I wash the floors, and I play the lute.
0: You spend most of the day inside, out of the sun. Yesterday, I dug a cistern until sundown. Another hour, and I would have been begging for death. I have to escape this place, and I want you to come with me.
1: I will meet you by the trees. Dominic! Dominic!
0: I'm here. Come. The stable's this way. Is Ben Ali asleep?
1: Yes, but we must be very quiet. He's a light sleeper. I thought you were going to break down the door.
0: I said the door was no problem. Especially when I can unlatch it.
1: Oh, Dominic.
0: Shh. There's Basim's horse. Her name's Soda. No sudden movements. Ben Ali abuses her at the plough. She may not like strangers. Hello, Soda. I'm not here to hurt you. I'm here to take you away from this place. I'll get the saddle on.
1: No, she doesn't like it.
0: She thinks she's going out to plough.
1: No. Shh. Quiet, Soda.
0: We're friends. Quiet now.
1: Shh. He's awake.
0: Get onto the horse.
1: I can't. She won't stay still.
0: Here, hold the reins. I'll get on first.
2: Hey, I will kill you.
0: Grab my arm. I'll pull you up.
2: Oh. Hiya! Stop, thieves! I will find you and kill you!
1: Faster, girl! Faster! Ben Ali is not following.
0: And Selma, my friend, we're free!
1: Yes, free indeed!
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1: We should have brought more water.
0: I thought we would have reached the sea by now.
1: Are we still going north?
0: Yes. Although it seems as though the sun has stopped in the sky.
1: Perhaps if we were to start towards
0: Shh.
1: What?
0: Listen.
1: What is it?
0: Sandstorm. Look!
1: What?
0: He's headed this way! Yeah!
1: Where are we going?
0: We need to find a rock, a cave, any place to hide.
1: I see nothing but sand.
0: Go, Sorda!
1: Look! A cave! Hurry! It's too late. We can't get there in time.
0: There's nothing to hide behind. Hurry, get off!
1: What about Sorda?
0: Just get down, as flat as possible, Anselmo.

0: Is it over?
1: I think so. It's hard to believe such a storm would last the whole night. I didn't think we'd survive.
2: We're blessed. Sometimes these storms last for days.
1: Oh, no. Sorda, is she dead?
2: No, but she's hurt. What's wrong, lady?
1: Her leg is swollen.
2: Poor girl.
1: I just hope her leg holds up till we reach the sea.
2: We'll find out soon enough. Anselmo, here, hold the reins. Come on, girl. Get up.
1: Come on.
2: You can do it.
1: Come on, Sorda.
2: Come on, girl.
1: There.
2: That's it.
1: There now. Shh. Easy.
2: I'll get on first. She's doing well so far. Get on. The sooner we can get her to water, the better she'll be.
1: Yeah. She's favouring one leg.
2: It's the weight. I don't think she can carry us both. I'll get off.
1: What?
2: I'll walk beside her.
1: No, I will.
2: I'll take my turn in a short time. For now, you ride.
1: This is going to be a much longer journey than we'd planned. Can we make it under this sun?
2: I'm afraid we have no other choice.
1: Come on, Sorda. Good girl.
2: Good girl, Sorda.
1: Easy now.

0: so much sand.
1: I don't know how much longer Sora can go without water.
0: I see no signs of anything. Just miles and miles of sand.
1: Perhaps there's something over that ridge.
0: Dominic, do you see that?
1: Where?
0: West.
1: Yes. Figures moving towards us.
0: They're on horses. I count three.
1: This could be our salvation.
0: We must make certain they see us.
1: Oh, how God does seem to tease us with our own lack of faith.
0: This is a miracle.
1: But wait.
0: What is it?
1: I don't know if asking for their help is a good idea.
0: Why?
1: They come swiftly now. This can only mean trouble. And look, the rider in front is holding up a rifle.
0: Shall we run?
1: Sora can't carry the both of us.
0: You go.
1: What?
0: Take the horse and go as fast as she will carry you. They won't waste their horses trying to chase you. I will stay here and distract them. That will give you time to escape.
1: No, no, no. I can't leave you here.
0: Better one of us than both of us.
1: They could be dangerous.
0: God will protect me. Go for help. You must hurry.
1: I will come back for you.
0: Godspeed, my friend. Go! Oh, God. Please deliver me.
2: So, stranger, what brings you to the middle of the desert?
0: I am lost.
2: Who was on the horse?
0: His name is Dominic.
3: Why would he be riding on the horse while you walk?
4: Habib, ask you a question. Jahal, the man on the horse was most likely his master.
2: Yes. Does Hassan speak the truth? Are you that man's slave?
0: No.
2: I do not know why a master would leave his slave in the middle of the desert. But clearly a friend would not leave him behind. What is your name?
0: Anselmo.
2: I have never heard that name used by anyone in this part of the world. Are you a Muslim? Speak the truth.
0: I am a follower of the Almighty God.
3: He is an infidel. I can see it in his eyes.
2: Are you a Jew? Are you a Christian?
4: He will not admit to being any of those. He knows we will leave him for the scorpions.
2: What is your answer?
0: I am not an infidel. An infidel is one who has no faith. I worship the true God of heaven. I follow Jesus Christ.
2: Oh, you do not need your swords, men.
4: He is spitting in your face, Jalal.
2: The sword will simply come later. I am curious why you are not afraid of me, Christian.
0: I do not fear him who can destroy the body. Only him who can destroy both body and soul and cast them into hell fire.
2: You do not believe I could cast you into hell?
0: No.
2: That is where you are wrong. You will come with us.
4: Jalal, why?
2: My father could use another slave.
3: Yes, I'm sure he could.
2: And you, Christian, you will get a taste of hell.
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0: Beautiful palace.
2: Quiet, Christian. I will take the slave to my father.
4: I will see to the other slaves.
8: Father.
9: Jalal. Who is this?
2: The new slave.
9: Where did you find him?
2: Wandering in the desert. He is a Christian.
9: He is somewhat skinny, don't you think?
2: We may get more out of him than his appearance suggests.
9: What can you do?
0: I am a musician.
2: What do we want with a musician? We need someone for digging wells.
9: My wife and daughter love music. What instrument do you play?
0: The lute.
9: Oh, we have a lute. Although I do not play it much. Perhaps you could play for us at dinner. Your music could help my daughter sleep at night.
2: You would have him inside our own dwelling?
9: Oh, I have more than enough slaves for outside work. This man is a musician. Why wouldn't I want to use his gifts to bring joy to my family?
2: He is a Christian!
9: What is your name?
0: Anselmo.
9: My name is Ahmad. Come inside with me.
2: Father.
9: Go inside, Anselmo. I will be there in a moment.
0: I will.
9: What is it, Jalal?
2: You seem rather friendly with this infidel.
9: There is hope even for infidels. Don't concern yourself, Jalal.
2: I should have left him with the scorpions.
10: Father, may we play games after dinner?
9: After prayers, yes, Amira.
10: Thank you.
9: It is a wonderful meal, Layla.
11: Thank you.
9: Could you pass the dates, please?
11: Here you are.
2: I have a need for silence.
9: You want us to stop talking, Jalal?
2: No. It is that music. I am not fond of the lute, nor its player.
9: I find it soothing.
11: Yes, I as well.
2: I am not hungry anymore.
11: Time to sleep now,
10: Yes, Mother. Why is the slave in our house?
11: He will play the lute for you from the salon to help you sleep.
10: Oh, that sounds lovely.
11: Good night, then.
10: Good night.

0: Hello.
1: Hello.
0: I liked your playing last night. What is your name?
1: Anselmo.
0: Where did you live before you came to our house?
1: Italy.
0: I've never heard of such a place.
1: Oh, it's across the Mediterranean.
0: Oh, I would love to travel there. My father sometimes takes me to the sea. We have a boat.
1: I've seen it.
0: My brother says that you are the devil. Is that true?
1: What do you think?
0: You don't seem it.
1: Thank you.
0: But why does my brother think such a thing, then?
1: I should get back to work.
0: All right.

0: Anselmo.
1: Yes, sir?
0: We have something here I'm sure you have never had in Italy. Hudhud ganoush. Here, try some.
2: We are inviting the Christian to taste our food now? Perhaps you would like to ask him his opinion on how to interpret our holy book.
0: He will taste our food, Jalal. What is mine, I freely give to whom I choose.
2: Ah, I will eat later.
0: Anselmo.
1: Yes?
0: Before you go to your room for the night, I would like to say something.
1: Oh?
0: I wanted to explain the behavior of my son.
1: You do not need to do that.
0: Well, as Muslims, we pray 5 times a day. We fast and we believe in the one true God. But Jalal has taken a different path. He is now a part of those who believe in violence and murder as the way to fight against those they deem infidels and corruptors of the world.
1: I understand.
0: He believes it is part of his faith to destroy everything that is a threat to that faith.
1: He believes I am a threat?
0: Yes. I am sorry.
1: I will tread lightly with this understanding.
0: Thank you. Thank you, Anselmo. Good night.

0: Jalal, could you please give me that shovel?
1: Here.
0: Thank you.
1: Don't we have slaves for this kind of work?
0: The slaves are busy. It is not below us to do work with our hands as well.
1: What about the Christian? Where is he?
0: I sent him with Amira. She wanted to play outside.
1: You have the Christian watching your daughter?
0: She is only right there. I can see her with my own eyes.
1: His very presence will pollute her.
0: Anselmo has the qualities of a true follower of Allah.
1: You underestimate the vileness of his race.
0: That is quite a millstone to hang around the necks of an entire race.
1: Father.
2: What?
1: Look, look! Huh? On the edge of the woods.
0: What? What is it?
1: A lion.
0: Oh, no! It is setting its eyes on Amira.
1: Yes.
0: My rifle. My rifle is there against the wall. And Jalal, you cannot miss.
1: Yes.
0: Anselmo!
3: Amira, look at this beautiful flower. It reminds me of...
0: Anselmo! Look!
3: Amira, look at me.
4: What is it?
3: Keep your eyes on me and do not make a sound.
4: Why do you...
3: Amira, you must trust me. Walk behind me. Good.
4: It's a lion!
3: Shh, don't panic. Be still. Stay behind me, Amira.
0: Away! Be gone! Away!
3: Amira, reach down slowly and hand me that rock.
4: All right. Here.
0: Fire again!
5: I can't! It's jammed!
4: It's going to attack!
3: Stay back!
0: Away! Be gone! Hi-ya!
4: You scared it away. Anselmo, hold on to me.
3: Here, child.
1: Amira!
0: Amira! Amira!
4: Father!
3: Here is your daughter.
0: Amira. Are you all right?
4: Yes, Father. Anselmo hit the lion with a rock.
0: I know. He saved your life. Thank you, Anselmo.
3: I am thankful to God for his protection.
0: Come, Amira. Let us go back to the house.
4: Yes, Father.
1: That took courage.
3: Thank you.
1: But you're still a slave.
0: I am deeply grateful to you, Anselmo. Had it not been for your courage, my daughter would have been torn to pieces by that lion.
3: I did what needed to be done.
0: You were so calm. Why?
3: When I first saw the lion, I asked God for help. And God gave me his strength.
0: I have never seen such courage. Anselmo.
3: Yes, sir?
0: Leila and I spoke this evening. We are forever indebted to you for saving our daughter's life, and we would like to offer something to you.
3: What?
0: Well, we want you to be part of our family.
3: What do you mean?
0: You are no longer a slave. You will dine with us. You will sleep inside our house. You will live a life of luxury and privilege from this day forward.
3: I am very grateful.
0: You have given me my daughter's life. I now give your life back to you. Oh,
3: this is extraordinary.
0: It is a gift, well deserved.
3: Ahmad, a tremendous weight has been lifted from my shoulders. I have not felt this kind of joy in, well, many, many months.
0: Well, I am glad you are happy. But there is one thing you must do for us.
3: Yes.
0: I cannot have a Christian in my household.
3: What do you mean?
0: That you may be a part of our family, but only if you become a Muslim.
3: What?
0: You must renounce Christianity.

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1: I cannot help but speak of the one who loves me.
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1: Yes. Jesus is still teaching me about his boundless love. I long to have the same love for him and for others.
3: The Christian has to be dealt with. Meet with me in the stable in 2 hours. We kill the infidel tonight.
0: I'm your host, John Rhys-Davies. 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
5: weather. Our daytime highs will be very hot for the next 4 or 5 days with that strong high pressure system overhead. Low 60s and clear for the overnight hours. It will be a little bit breezy on Sunday. Lots of sun and hot, are high in the upper 90s. Clear on Sunday night, upper 90s, and sunny Monday. I'm meteorologist Steve Hamilton on KPDQ.
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Welcome to The Gospel Sing here on your Saturday night on 93.9 KPDQ. I'm Justin Mansfield, and I'm here with you every Saturday night from 7 to midnight doing my best to bring you some of the best in Southern Gospel music. Starting off the night, there was the Taylors with He Is Good to Me. And right now, we have the latest from Endless Highway. 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

0: One of the top songs of last year, Tribute Quartet, and Come On, Let's Go to That Land, here on The Gospel Sing on 93.9 KPDQ, your home for Southern Gospel music in the Northwest, every Saturday night from 7 to midnight. I'm Justin. I appreciate you joining me tonight as we hear the latest from Mark Bishop. This is Home.
1: I know the angels are rejoicing when they see that old-time preacher walking through the pearly gate.

From 2021, Karen Peck and New River with Messiah Overcame. Here on the Gospel Sing, as we hear another Gospel Sing premiere tonight, the latest from the Neelands. This is Three Nails Instead.

One of the top songs of 2024, that was the Mark Trammell Quartet with After All. Right now, the latest from the Down East Boys. This is Preach Jesus on the Gospel Sing.

0: from 2022. That was Legacy 5 with Given, Buried, Risen, right here on The Gospel Sing. And if you enjoy singing along with The Gospel Sing, I have another opportunity for you to sing along. It's called the Homestyle Hymn Sing. It's a casual a cappella hymn sing-along. And, you know, if you just enjoy listening to other people sing hymns, you can go as well and just listen as everyone else sings. Again, it's the Homestyle Hymn Sing. It happens the first and third Wednesday of every month at the Woodburn Art Center. And that means it's happening this Wednesday. It goes from 1 o'clock to 3:30 in the afternoon. And just head out there and join them. It's a whole lot of fun. The Homestyle Hymn Sing at the Woodburn Art Center this Wednesday, starting at 1 o'clock. Head out there, join them. You get to choose a hymn and sing that along with everyone else. So make sure you put that on your calendar and don't miss the Homestyle Hymn Sing this Wednesday. KPDQ
1: weather. Our daytime highs will be very hot for the next 4 or 5 days with that strong high pressure system overhead. Low 60s and clear for the overnight hours. It will be a little bit breezy on Sunday. Lots of sun and hot, our high in the upper 90s. Clear on Sunday night, upper 90s and sunny Monday. I'm meteorologist Steve Hamilton on KPDQ.
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3: We think a lot about the afterlife. We wonder about it. We know it's coming eventually. And I think even more so as we get older, the reality of death gets closer and stronger. You find yourself losing more friends. And as you get older, one day you may realize you have more friends in the afterlife than you have in this life. And by the way, if that's the case, you probably need to start making some newer friends, okay? But I have XM Sirius Radio in my car. And so there's different stations you can listen to. There's 50s on 5, 60s on 6, 70s on 7, 80s on 8, 90s on 9, and so forth. And so I'll be listening to the music, and I don't like one song, so I'll go to another. And then it dawned on me the other day, I've lived through all of these decades. I was born in the 50s. I remember the 60s, the 70s, the 80s, the 90s. Hey, you know you're getting old when the 90s songs are called oldies now, right? And we start wondering, what's going to happen to me when I die? Where do we go? What's it like on the other side? If you put your faith in Christ, you can know with certainty you'll go to heaven. That is only the hope for the Christian. The Bible says to be absent from the body is to be present with the Lord. Just right in heaven. It's such a great thing. Are you prepared for eternity?
2: 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Already know God? 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
1: Jim and Melissa Brady with Coverage, starting off the 8 o'clock hour tonight here on The Gospel Sing, bringing you the best in Southern gospel music for 60 years now here on 93.9 KPDQ. I'm Justin. Thank you so much for joining me tonight as we hear the latest right now from the Mylon Hayes family. This is Garden Tomb.

Jeff and Sherry Easter with You Are Loved from 2021 here on The Gospel Sing on 93.9 KPDQ. Now, this next artist is going to be in town very soon. Joseph Habedank will be at Timberline Baptist Church in Sherwood on Wednesday, June 24th at 6 p.m. Love for you to join him for that concert. It is free to attend, but they will be taking a love offering. So do go prepared to give as the Lord leads. And again, that is Joseph Habedank at Timberline Baptist Church in Sherwood, Wednesday, June 24th at 6 p.m. And here he is right now. This is Joseph Habedank with Jailbreak. Yeah.

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3: There's another reason for my admiration of this man. 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But I'm prouder, infinitely prouder, to be a father. A soldier destroys in order to build. 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The one has the potentialities of death. 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
4: For more information, visit drdobsonminute.org.
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Triumphant Quartet with Big Old Stone Victory here on The Gospel. Sing your home for Southern Gospel in the Northwest every Saturday night from 7 to midnight. I'm Justin. Appreciate you joining me as we hear the latest from Gordon Mote. This also features the country group Alabama. This is Walking Each Other Home.

A classic Rusty Goodman song brought to life more recently, actually in 2022, by Kim Hopper. That was Leave It On My Mind here on The Gospel Sing on 93.9 KPDQ. And I so appreciate you joining me tonight as we hear the latest from the Akins. This is I Want My Stage to Be an Altar. No.

The Wisnants with one of the top songs of 2025. That was If Not for Christ here on The Gospel Sing on 93.9. KPDQ, the old paths now. This is Look at All I Lost.

0: A classic from 1985, The Florida Boys, and When He Was on the Cross, here on The Gospel Sing on 93.9 KPDQ. This is Justin, and I want to make sure you know about some upcoming concerts coming up on Tuesday, June 23rd, 7 p.m. out at Grandview Baptist Church. Is going to be Divinity, also known as the Divinity Trio. Again, that's Grandview Baptist Church out in Beaver Creek on Tuesday, June 23rd at 7 p.m. That is a free concert to attend. They will be taking a love offering, so make sure you are prepared to give as the Lord leads. Of course, Joseph Habedank the next night in Sherwood at Timberline Baptist Church. That's Wednesday, June 24th, 6 p.m. at Timberline Baptist Church in Sherwood. Joseph Habedank, also a love offering concert. And there's a gospel bluegrass group coming to town as well called Gospel Reigns. And they're going to be at Bethany Bible Church, 7 p.m. Saturday, June 27th. Yeah, you'll have to miss some of the gospel sing, but I think it's going to be a great show. So I encourage you to head out there to Bethany Bible Church, Saturday, June 27th, 7 p.m. Gospel Reigns, some gospel bluegrass. Go out and enjoy the live music.
1: Our daytime highs will be very hot for the next 4 or 5 days with that strong high pressure system overhead. Low 60s and clear for the overnight hours. It will be a little bit breezy on Sunday. Lots of sun and hot, our high in the upper 90s. Clear on Sunday night, upper 90s and sunny Monday. I'm meteorologist Steve Hamilton on KPDQ.
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Featuring J. Lee Roberts, that was High Road, starting off the 9 o'clock hour tonight with There's a River on the Gospel. Sing your home for Southern Gospel in the Northwest every Saturday night from 7 to midnight. I'm Justin, and I really appreciate you joining me as we hear the latest right now from the Craigens. This is God's Love and Me.

One of the top songs of 2021, 11th Hour with Whosoever Will May Come. Right now from 2017, we have Wilburn and Wilburn with It's What He's Done.

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That was I'll Get Over It here on The Gospel Sing on 93.9 KPDQ as we hear from Ernie Haas and Signature Sound. This is Wake Up. You know

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That was Greater Vision with I'd Rather Hear Preaching, starting off second half of the Gospel Sing tonight. It's your home for Southern Gospel in the Northwest every Saturday night from 7 to midnight. I'm Justin Mansfield, and I do appreciate you joining me for this. And here's a group that recently came through on tour, Mark 209. This is their latest. It's called There Was Jesus.

from Tribute Quartet, That Was Not My Will. Right now, from 2006, we have Three Bridges with In the Sky. On your home for Southern Gospel in the Northwest, The Gospel Sings.

0: That was the Blackwood Brothers from 1976, a classic, Learning to Lean. That was actually the number one song for 15 straight months, the longest serving number one song in the history of the Singing News Southern Gospel chart. Again, that was Learning to Lean from the Blackwood Brothers, which was a request from my friend Greg over at the Homestyle Hymn Sing. And I do want to let you know that that is happening this Wednesday. You get to go and choose a song, and you go around the table, and everybody gets to sing their song, and everybody sings with you. You're not just singing by yourself. So it is the Homestyle Hymn Sing, a casual a cappella hymn sing-along. It happens on the first and third Wednesday of every month, and this Wednesday is the third Wednesday. So head on out to the Woodburn Arts Center, 1 to 3:30 this Wednesday, the Homestyle Hymn Sing. Go and have some fun.
1: Our daytime highs will be very hot for the next 4 or 5 days with that strong high pressure system overhead. Low 60s and clear for the overnight hours. It will be a little bit breezy on Sunday. Lots of sun and hot, are high in the upper 90s. Clear on Sunday night, upper 90s and sunny Monday. I'm meteorologist Steve Hamilton on KPDQ.
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4: This is John MacArthur with another edition of Portraits of Grace. Jesus said, "Blessed are the pure in heart, for they shall see God." Purifying a heart is the work of the Holy Spirit, but there are some things you must do in response to His prompting. First, realize you can't purify your own heart. Next, put your faith in Jesus Christ, whose sacrifice on the cross is the basis for your cleansing. Finally, study the Bible and pray. As you do so, the Spirit will continue to purify your life. There's no greater joy than knowing you're pure before God and that your life honors Him. May that joy be yours today, and may God use you powerfully for His glory. This is John MacArthur, looking forward to bringing you more Portraits of Grace.
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One of the top songs of 2017, The Isaacs with Rocks, right here on The Gospel Sing on 93.9 KPDQ. I'm Justin, and I'm here with you every Saturday night from 7 to midnight, bringing you some of the best in Southern Gospel, a tradition we've had here on KPDQ for about 60 years now. It's called The Gospel Sing, and I so appreciate you being here with me. As we hear the latest right now from Peach Goldman, this is Expecting a Mountain.

from 2004. That was The Perrys with I Wish I Could Have Been There. Right here on The Gospel Sing on 83.9 KPDQ as we hear from the Mylan Hayes family. This is Come and See.

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0: 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Well, we have something coming up that is happening not in the dark, but out in the bright, beautiful sunshine. It is the 2026 KPDQ Pastors Masters Golf Tournament. 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

One of the top songs in 2018 at the Singing News Fan Awards. That was Brian Free and Assurance with He Can Take It. You're on the Gospel Sing on 93.9 KPDQ, your home for Southern Gospel in the Northwest. Every Saturday night from 7 to midnight, I'm Justin, and I do appreciate you joining me as we hear the latest right now from Lauren Talley. This is In the Room.

from Mark Lowry and his album On Broadway from 2001. That was Being Happy here on The Gospel Sing on 93.9 KPDQ. Right now, the His Songs from last year. 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

0: 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Don't forget that Divinity Trio is going to be at Grandview Baptist Church Tuesday, June 23rd at 7 p.m. That's Grandview Baptist Church in Beaver Creek, so you can join Divinity Trio. It is a free concert to attend, but they will be taking a love offering, so do go prepared to give as the Lord leads. Of course, I've already mentioned Joseph Habedank is going to be at Timberline Baptist Church in Sherwood as well on Wednesday, June 24th at 6 p.m. Also a love offering concert. And one more opportunity, Gospel Reigns, a gospel bluegrass group, is going to be at Bethany Bible Church Saturday, June 27th at 7 p.m. Another free admission concert, and they will be taking a love offering to help support the ministry of Gospel Reigns, a gospel bluegrass group. Again, that's Bethany Bible Church, 7 p.m., Saturday, June 27th. Go out and enjoy some live gospel music. KPDQ
1: weather. Our daytime highs will be very hot for the next 4 or 5 days with that strong high pressure system overhead. Low 60s and clear for the overnight hours. It will be a little bit breezy on Sunday. Lots of sun and hot, our high in the upper 90s. Clear on Sunday night, upper 90s, and sunny Monday. I'm meteorologist Steve Hamilton on KPDQ.
2: Knowing God from Harvest with pastor and evangelist Greg Laurie.
3: Steve McQueen was the number one actor in all of the world. He pretty much had been there, done that, bought the T-shirt. Man, he was the T-shirt. You know, global fame, unlimited resources, the coolest cars, the hottest women throwing themselves at him, and he was a willing recipient. He had all these great films that were a massive success, but there was something missing in Steve's life that sent him on a search. And he didn't find what he was looking for in a car. He didn't find it on a soundstage in Hollywood. He found it in the balcony of a church. And you can find that same relationship with God. Nothing really changes. Movie stars from years ago, movie stars today. Rock stars from years ago, rock stars today. Now we have social media stars. Doesn't matter. It's the same old stuff. And it's going to be the same empty pursuit, and they're going to come to the same dead end. Nothing changes. God has the answer you're looking for. Jesus says he's the same yesterday, today, and forever. And you need Christ in your life, and he will come and forgive you of all of your sin. You'll find that peace you've been looking for. And best of all, you can know with certainty that when you die, you will go to heaven. Receive Christ into your life.
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from 2016. That was the Browders with Waiting for You to Get Home. Starting off the 11 o'clock hour tonight here on The Gospel Sing, your home for Southern Gospel music in the Northwest every Saturday night from 7 to midnight. I'm Justin, and I so appreciate you joining me. Right now we have the latest from Gold City. This is In the Middle.

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5: Remember who I used to be when this heart cried out to be free. 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

0: From 1988, the Florida Boys and I Lean on You, Lord, here on The Gospel Sing on 93.9 KPDQ. Hey, if you enjoy singing along to The Gospel Sing, I do want to encourage you to head out to the Homestyle Hymn Sing, where you get to sing along with others from some classic hymns. And you get to go, you sit down, everybody chooses a song, and then everybody sings along to every song that people have chosen. It's a lot of fun, and I do encourage you to head out there. That is the Homestyle Hymn Sing, a casual a cappella hymn sing-along. It happens the first and third Wednesday of every month. And so, yes, that is happening this Wednesday at the Woodburn Arts Center from 1 o'clock in the afternoon until 3:30. Again, the Homestyle Hymn Sing, Woodburn Arts Center, this Wednesday at 1 o'clock. Go enjoy them and have a good time singing along.
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From 2019, The Kingdom Heirs, and Heaven Just Got Sweeter For You. You're on The Gospel Sing, your home for Southern Gospel music in the Northwest every Saturday night from 7 to midnight. And right now we have the latest from Greater Vision. It's called If These Walls Could Talk.

from 2002, The Crab Family, and The Reason That I'm Standing, right here on The Gospel Sing on 93.9 KPDQ. As we hear from The Guardians from 2021, this is I Wish I Could Tell You.

0: A classic from 1976, The Inspirations and Jesus Is Mine. Were you singing along? If you were, don't forget about the Homestyle Hymn Sing. It's this Wednesday, 1 o'clock at the Woodburn Art Center. I encourage you to head out there. We have time for maybe one more song, so stick around.
1: Our daytime highs will be very hot for the next 4 or 5 days with that strong high-pressure system overhead. Low 60s and clear for the overnight hours. It will be a little bit breezy on Sunday. Lots of sun and hot, our high in the upper 90s. Clear on Sunday night, upper 90s and sunny Monday. I'm meteorologist Steve Hamilton on KPDQ.
0: 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Well, we're out of time tonight on The Gospel Sing. I'm Justin, and I want to thank you so much for joining me tonight. I'm here with you every Saturday night from 7 to midnight, bringing you some of the best in Southern gospel music right here on The Gospel Sing. And we're going to close things off right now with Karen Peck and New River. This is Finish Well. I pray you have a blessed week.

0: Well, thank you so much for joining us as we start a new day. It's Sunday, just after midnight, and time for the Old Fashioned Revival Hour with Charles Fuller on 93.9 KPDQ.
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2: 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His messages and the original inspiring music you'll be hearing resonate with insight and hope for today's radio audience. And this is your host, Michael Kinchalian, greeting you in the name of the Lord. It is a joy to welcome you as we present another broadcast of the Old Fashioned Revival Hour. If you've trusted the Lord Jesus as your Savior and truly desire to let your light shine for Him as you go through each day, you may experience an unexpected opportunity to do just that. In his message today, Dr. Fuller will describe one such incident that took place in Jerusalem at the Beautiful Gate. So be sure to keep listening as he opens the scriptures to Acts chapter 3. In the meantime, let's hear from the Old Fashioned Revival Hour musicians with some of their wonderful gospel numbers. I'll return later on with a few additional comments and the information you'll need if you'd like to get in touch with us. Here now is the Chorus Choir.

Let's stand, please, and sing Heavenly Sunshine, everyone taking part heartily. How many here for the first time today? Let's see your hands. Oh, my, what a large percentage of the audience here at Long Beach. Where are you from, some of you? Tell us quickly. Missouri. Huh? Texas. Oh, dear. A little louder back there. Michigan. New Hampshire. Missouri. Indiana. Nebraska. Oh, my. How many outside of the state of California? What is that? Vermont. All right. How many outside the state of California? Let's see. Well, I'll tell you, California's getting this new population today. All right. Turn right around now and shake hands with two or three before we sing Heavenly Sunshine. Have a time of fellowship here. That's it. Say, God bless you. Glad you're here. Anybody that didn't get a handshake, come up and shake my hand for the local service. Now, all together on Heavenly Sunshine.

0: It is again our blessed privilege to assemble here in the auditorium at Long Beach to sing the old songs of the faith and to send out the gospel message to literally all parts of the world. We can visualize you, friends, as you're tuned in, some of you as you sit in your favorite chair by the radio, others as you drive along the highways, and some gathered in little groups at some far-off post of duty. And of course, we think of you shut-ins upon your beds of sickness, and others of you listening in under various circumstances. Your letters convey to us very vivid pictures of our vast audience, all brought together for an hour of fellowship by the means of the radio, and may every one of you be blessed. We appreciate you, good friends, who are present today and who help so much to make this program a real success. And the letters which come to us daily greatly encourage us as we learn how many souls are being brought to a saving knowledge of Christ through these broadcasts and of how Christians are being helped in these trying days. If you would join with us in this international evangelistic endeavor of sending out the good news of salvation, let us hear from you today, please.
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0: Now, honey, read the letters. 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I just reversed it this time.
1: Greetings, friends. I have a few letters for you today. Good ones. From Atlanta, Georgia, a lady writes, I felt that I should write you and tell you that it was through the old-fashioned revival hour that I was saved. My husband, daughter, and I were coming home from South Carolina one Sunday in October a year ago. We accidentally tuned in on your program, and you were bringing one of the strongest messages we had ever heard. Evidently, the Lord meant it for us. For during the whole hour, there wasn't one waver in sound, no static, just the blessed songs and message. This stayed with me for several weeks. I then realized that I needed Jesus. And in November, at my bedside, alone with Him, we met. Oh, how my burdens rolled away. And I now have peace. A few nights later, my husband took Christ as his Savior, too. From Clifton, New Jersey, dear Mr. Fuller, I am indeed glad to be able to write to you again and let you know how much the hour means to me. It was when Mother was sick some time ago when I was trying to get something on the radio when we tuned in and first heard the old-fashioned revival hour. It has been our favorite ever since. Mother, Dad, and I would sit and listen every Sunday. The Lord has called both Mother and Dad home to be with Him in glory. So now I sit alone at my radio and listen.

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5: Song, Heavenly Sunshine, so familiar at home. It gladdened my heart to hear it again. And I went up to that room in the barracks and was surprised to see a group of men all gathered around the radio. Every Sunday evening they get together around your program. I joined in and was spiritually refreshed by the communion with those Christian men. And your words, may God permit you to continue. The fellows in the service need your program, Mr. Fuller. Do pray for us. That is all I shall have time for today, friends.
6: Let's stand, please, and sing two verses of number 3, Blessed Assurance, Jesus is Mine. Everyone taking part heartily and singing out in the Spirit, all together.

bowed heads and closed eyes, may we pray together. Our Father, our hearts are rejoicing today. The revival fire is burning all over America, United States and Canada and other sections of the world. We thank Thee that Thou art still upon the throne, that the gospel is still the power of God unto salvation to everyone that believeth. We thank Thee for the good news out of the East and the Middle West and the South. And may we pray and stand by and be thankful, rejoicing always for the faithful ministers and Christian workers and Sunday school teachers and gospel preachers that have been sowing the word so faithfully over the past years. For one plants, another watereth, but God gives the increase. And now today on the old-fashioned revival hour, may hundreds be brought to a saving knowledge of Christ, for we ask it in Jesus' name.

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2: I have a love-hate relationship with GPS. Like, there have been times I'm driving in my car, going down the freeway, and the GPS says, turn right at the next off-ramp. I'm like, you don't turn right at the next off-ramp. You stay on the 405. Turn right at the next off-ramp. And now pull over to the street. Okay, go left, go right, go. Now get out of your car, jump up and down three times. Wait, what? Go in the In-N-Out Burger, order something, take the food and leave without paying. Get arrested. Wait, who's programming this? But listen, God's GPS is always right. It will never mislead you. We have the fire of the Holy Spirit empowering us to do His will, and we have His peace that will help us to know which way to go.
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3: You're listening to the Old Fashioned Revival Hour with Dr. Charles E. Fuller. Today he brings a message entitled, At the Beautiful Gate. It is based on an exciting event found in Acts chapter 3. But before Dr. Fuller opens the Word of God, we're going to bring you more uplifting gospel music by the Old Fashioned Revival Hour Quartet and Chorus Choir.

I think you ought to know some of the personnel that's on the broadcast with us of the old-fashioned revival hour. Mr. Rudy Atwood at the piano, Mr. George Broadbent at the organ, Mr. Leland Green is director of a fine chorus, and then this old-fashioned revival hour quartet, Bill McDougall and Jack Coleman and Kenneth Brown and Arthur Jaisley. Do you really appreciate them? Give them a good hand, will you?

0: Will you please take your Bibles and turn quickly to the third chapter of Acts? I'd like to read to you the first 11 verses, speaking upon the subject at the beautiful gate on how to be saved. I want you to pray with me much today on the broadcast of the old-fashioned revival hour that God will use this simple gospel message in the salvation of many souls. I have a great burden upon my heart today, especially for the lost. I just feel some are going to hear the gospel for the last time before God calls them out of their earthly tabernacle. So pray with me that God will use this message, especially. Third chapter of Acts, the first 11 verses. Now Peter and John went up together into the temple at the hour of prayer, being the ninth hour. And a certain man lame from his mother's womb was carried, whom they laid daily at the gate of the temple, which is called Beautiful, to ask alms of them that entered into the temple. Who, seeing Peter and John about to go into the temple, asked an alms. And Peter, fastening his eyes upon him with John, said, Look on us. And he gave heed unto them, expecting to receive something of them. Then Peter said, Silver and gold have I none, but such as I have I give thee, in the name of Jesus Christ of Nazareth, rise up and walk. And he took him by the right hand and lifted him up, and immediately his feet and ankle bones received strength. And he, leaping up, stood and walked and entered with them into the temple, walking and leaping and praising God. And all the people saw him walking and praising God, and they knew that it was he which sat for alms at the beautiful gate of the temple, and they were filled with wonder and amazement at that which had happened unto him. And as the lame man which was healed held Peter and John, all the people ran together unto them into the porch that is called Solomon's, greatly wondering. May God add his richest blessing to his eternal word, and may the entrance of his word bring light. Thus far in the series of messages on the book of Acts, we've seen the founding and the empowering of the church, chapters 1 and 2. In chapter 3, we see the witnessing of the church in the world but not of the world, facing, meeting life's problems, the church in a spiritual warfare, snatching souls out from this present evil world system, firebrands out of the fire, the church bringing salvation, comfort, and hope, in a world in which the whole creation is groaning and travailing in pain. Now chapter 3 records the healing of the lame man. Peter, quick to use the occasion of this man's healing for the Lord's glory, makes a pulpit out of his circumstances and preaches another heart-searching message. You can make a pulpit out of your circumstances. You may be upon a sick bed. The doctor or friends or relatives come in. You can preach the gospel better, perhaps from a sick bed, than in the public meeting place. Make a pulpit out of your circumstances and give God the glory for his sustaining grace. And so, in the first 11 verses of the third chapter of Acts, we find four things. The circumstances, verse 1. The case, verses 2 and 3. The cure, verses 4 to 7. And the consequences, verses 8 to 11. Just four C's. The circumstances, the case, the cure, and the consequences. A very simple gospel message, but may the Holy Spirit indict this message. It is interesting, first of all, in the circumstances of verse 1, we find Peter and John together. Peter, the practical, the outspoken, the impulsive. John, the spiritual, the quiet, the meditative. Opposites often will well agree and work together for the edification of all. Each one had something which the other lacked, and they were a help to each other. Peter and John. And these two were going to the public prayer at the ninth hour, about 3 o'clock in the afternoon, little realizing what they would meet or what God would do and how the occasion would be used for the further preaching of the word and the sending out of the glorious good news. And so we have the case before us in verses 2 and 3. Now will you notice it? A certain man, 40 years of age, according to the fourth chapter, verse 22. A man, not an angel. A man lame from his birth. was lying at the beautiful gate, carried there daily and daily begging, asking for alms. In his helplessness, listen, he illustrates the inability of us all in our unregenerated state to walk and have fellowship with the holy, eternal God. Spiritually speaking, although you have healthy physical strength, you cannot walk with God because you are alienated and cut off from the life that is in Christ Jesus. And so here in the healing of the lame man, we see the beautiful illustration of the power of God's word, of the gospel to meet the great need of the world, a world steeped in sin and in slavery to the god of this age, none other than Satan. I want you to notice seven particulars about this man who was healed. First, he was lame from birth. Second, he had to be carried utterly helpless. Third, he was laid daily at the gate. Someone else had to take him there. Fourth, he went there to ask for alms. And then he asked alms of Peter and John, and he gave heed unto them, according to verse 5. And it was at the beautiful gate. May I stop and just describe this beautiful gate to you for a moment? Because it was one of the wonders of the world then. This beautiful gate was made of brass in the form of a vine. It had been made in Greece, purchased by Herod, and floated across the Mediterranean Sea to Joppa, and then transported over the land to the beautiful temple at Jerusalem and placed at the entrance of the temple. And it took six men to open and close the gate morning and evening. And when the sun, the morning sun, struck this gate, it would shine like a wall of gold. It was called the beautiful gate. But listen to me, all of this is typical of those outside of Christ, for all who come into this world are shapen in iniquity, conceived in sin, children of wrath and disobedience, children of darkness, afar off, without hope and without Christ and without God, and before God, spiritually speaking, beggars, destitute of the standard of God's righteousness that God requires you to be clothed with if you are to have fellowship with Him. You are a beggar as a sinner before God. And even though you may be most beautifully situated under the most beautiful environment at the beautiful gate, yet without Christ, you are a beggar, a sinner, destitute, lost, without hope. But I'm glad to turn from that dark and desperate picture of this lame man carried daily at the foot of the beautiful gate to beg, to turn to the cure in verses 4-7. Let's leave this dark picture and put upon the blackboard of memory the cure, the refreshing gospel of Christ, the good news. Now will you notice in the fourth verse, and Peter, fastening his eyes upon him, with John, said, look on us. The apostles, looking on this helpless, hopeless man, bade him to look on them. Well, his expectation was aroused, but it did not rise higher than his physical need. For we're told in the fifth verse, he gave heed unto them, expecting to receive something of them. And then we have the words from Peter, wonderful words. Silver and gold have I none. You can't purchase salvation. But such as I have, give I thee. Oh, I love that. The little lad on the day that the Lord fed the 5,000, he gave unto the Lord what he had. You may only have half a talent. You may be the weakest of the weak, but God has given you something, some particular gift. And what you have, give it unto him. And Peter says, but such as I have, I give thee. And then he speaks forth these marvelous words. In the name of Jesus of Nazareth, rise up and walk. He didn't say in the name of the King Herod or any great potentate of that day, but he said, in the one and only powerful name, in the name of Jesus of Nazareth, rise up and walk. Had not the Lord said to his disciples before Calvary, whatsoever ye shall ask in my name, that will I do? Notice Acts 3:16. Further down in this chapter, Peter preaching there after this occasion tells us this, and his name, through faith in his name, hath made this man strong, whom ye see and know. Yea, the faith which is by him hath given him this perfect soundness in the presence of you all. And I want to stop and interject right here, that there's no other name under heaven other than the name the Lord Jesus Christ. Can any man be saved? As I turn over to the 4th chapter and the 12th verse, I read these words. Listen carefully. Neither is there salvation in any other, for there is none other name under heaven given among men whereby ye must be saved. And if you have not accepted Jesus Christ as your personal Savior, I stop again and emphasize, you are lost, without hope, a child of darkness, on the road to eternal separation, unless you repent, confess your sin, and accept Jesus Christ as your personal Savior. And Peter, one of the living witnesses after Pentecost, continuing the acts of the risen Christ, through him, he speaks to this lame man, born lame. And he says, in the name of Jesus of Nazareth, rise up and walk. Did it take him long to be healed? No. And Peter reached forth his right hand, lifted him up, and immediately his feet and ankle bones received strength. And listen, to you who are dead in trespasses and sin, what you need is the power of the gospel. You need life. And there's only one way to receive and to have eternal life. And that is through faith in Jesus Christ. Same gospel story. You've heard it year after year on the broadcast of the old-fashioned revival hour. But as I said a few moments ago, someone, somewhere are hearing the gospel for the last time. And may God's Spirit speak to you and woo you and win you and bring you to a place of saving knowledge of the Lord Jesus Christ today. The man was instantly healed. And the moment, with your heart, in honest belief and faith, accept Christ as your personal Savior, that moment the Holy Spirit does his regenerating work and you become a new creation, born again. And accept a man, become a new creation, and have the Spirit of God. Except you have that, you're none of his. Immediately received strength, and the crowd was delirious with joy, and the people were dumb with wonder. And Peter uses this marvelous occasion as a pulpit to preach on the following doctrines. We'll have just time to touch upon them. And all budding young preachers, gospel ministers, those of you who are headed for the ministry and preaching of the gospel, follow these wonderful points that Peter brings out in this sermon. From verses 12 down to the end, listen carefully now. Don't anyone stir, please. He preached the resurrection, verse 15, and killed the Prince of Life whom God hath raised from the dead, whereof we are witnesses. He preached repentance, verse 19. Repent ye therefore, and be converted. Repent means to turn about, forsaking your sins, head towards heaven. And him that cometh unto me, God says, I will in no wise cast out. Verse 20, he speaks of the second coming of Christ, the return of Christ, the resurrection, repentance, the return of Christ. And then in verse 21, he speaks of the restitution or the restoration of the kingdom to Israel. It's coming someday when the Prince of Peace come, and they shall look upon him whom they have pierced, and Jesus, whose name is called Wonderful, Counselor, Mighty God, Everlasting Father, Prince of Peace, will take the reins of government
1: and his throne will be at Jerusalem, and then righteousness will cover this old earth as waters cover the sea. And then listen, and I close with this, verse 23, will you listen to it carefully? And it shall come to pass that every soul which will not hear that prophet or God's word in so many words, every soul which shall not hear God's messenger, God's word, shall be destroyed from the people. Retribution. And I tell you, it's a serious thing to sit under the preaching of the gospel, the good news, the glad tidings of salvation in Christ, and harden your heart and refuse and stiffen your neck and say, I won't. God says, all right, you'll perish. And that without hope, there's no second chance. And Peter preached right down the line on the resurrection of Christ, repentance, the return of Christ, the restoration of the kingdom, and the retribution upon all who refuse to hear God's word, rejecting God's offer of grace or eternal life through Christ Jesus. And as a simple, weak ambassador of the King of Kings, on this, the old-fashioned revival hour, I warn you to flee from the wrath which is to come, and come and be reconciled to God through Christ. Repent or be destroyed. Set it not, a child of darkness lost forever.
0: 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If any man hear my voice and open the door, I'll come in. He that heareth my word and believeth on him that sent me hath everlasting life and shall not come into condemnation, but is passed from death unto life. Will you believe with the heart and say, God, be merciful to me, a sinner, and save me for Christ's sake? I do believe. I now receive. I now repent. And turn away and ask God to forgive me. Will you do that, friends in Radio Land, wherever you may be? Kneel right by your bedside, by your radio, and look up into the Father's face and say, thank you, Father, for accepting me in Christ Jesus. For God's promise is, him that cometh unto me, I will in no wise cast out. Just as you are, though your sins be as scarlet, they shall be as white as snow. And there's no other name. And whosoever calleth upon the name of the Lord shall be saved. Will you call today from your heart and believe on the Lord Jesus Christ? He said, if you do, then you shall be saved. God bless you.
2: Dear listening friend, the man who was gloriously healed is an illustration reminding us that we all come into this world spiritually lame and unable to walk with God. But the gospel of Christ is the dynamic power of God that leads to salvation for everyone who believes. So what is the gospel? It's the good news, although you may think it starts out sounding not so good because it first tells us that we are helpless, powerless to save ourselves. But Jesus, who had no sin of his own, took upon himself all of your sins when he died on the cross. He was buried and then by the mighty power of God was raised from the dead and is now in heaven, and he wants you to spend eternity with him. If you're tired of carrying your load of sin around, you need to look to Jesus for spiritual healing. Roll your sin over on him, because there's no name other than Jesus Christ that brings forgiveness and God's gift of eternal life. But as with any gift, it becomes yours only if you accept it. So won't you, right now, cry out to the Lord for his grace and mercy? Believe on the Lord Jesus Christ, and you will be saved. 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So let me ask you to call us and leave a message about your decision. That number is 1-800-977-6374. 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
1: Our daytime highs will be very hot for the next 4 or 5 days with that strong high pressure system overhead. Low 60s and clear for the overnight hours. It will be a little bit breezy on Sunday. Lots of sun and hot, our high in the upper 90s. Clear on Sunday night, upper 90s and sunny Monday. I'm meteorologist Steve Hamilton on KPDQ.
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2: So let's stand together for a call to worship. Our call to worship comes from Psalm 98, in the first four verses, which read, "O sing unto the Lord a new song, for he hath done marvelous things. His right hand and his holy arm hath gotten him the victory. The Lord hath made known his salvation. His righteousness hath he openly showed in the sight of the heathen, and he hath remembered his mercy and his truth towards the house of Israel. All the ends of the earth have seen the salvation of our God. Make a joyful noise unto the Lord, all the earth. Make a loud noise, and rejoice, and sing praise." Amen. Let's turn to hymn number 19, and let's do that. Let's make a joyful noise unto the Lord together, remembering his mercy and his truth and the salvation that he has freely shown to us. Number 19.

0: If you have your scriptures with you, let's turn again to the book of 2 Corinthians. 2 Corinthians and chapter number 11. So we're actually nearing the end for reading in this book. Looking at a defense of Paul's ministry. So we'll start in verse number 1. We'll read down to verse number 15, and let's hear the word of the Lord to us this morning. Would to God you could bear with me a little in my folly, and indeed bear with me. For I am jealous over you with godly jealousy. For I have espoused you to one husband, that I may present you as a chaste virgin to Christ. But I fear, lest by any means, as the serpent beguiled Eve through his subtlety, so your minds should be corrupted from the simplicity that is in Christ. For if he that cometh preacheth another Jesus, which we have not preached, or if ye receive another spirit, which ye have not received, or another gospel, which ye have not accepted, ye might well bear with him. For I suppose I was not a whit behind the very chiefest apostles. But though I be rude in speech, yet not in knowledge. But we have been thoroughly made manifest among you in all things. Have I committed an offense in abasing myself that ye might be exalted, because I have preached to you the gospel of God freely? I robbed other churches, taking wages of them to do you service. And when I was present with you and wanted, I was chargeable to no man. For that which was lacking to me, the brethren which came from Macedonia supplied. And in all things I have kept myself from being burdensome to you, and so will I keep myself. As the truth of Christ is in me, no man shall stop me of this boasting in the regions of Achaia. Wherefore, because I love you not, God knoweth. But what I do, that I will do, that I may cut off occasion from them which desire occasion, that wherein they glory, they may be found even as we. For such are false apostles, deceitful workers, transforming themselves into the apostles of Christ. And no marvel, for Satan himself is transformed into an angel of light. Therefore, it is no great thing if his ministers also be transformed as the ministers of righteousness, whose end shall be according to their works. We'll end our reading there at the end of verse 15. It's a bit of a strange passage in some senses, but he's exhorting themselves that they don't reject the gospel and the simplicity of the truth of Christ in favor of these false teachers that are preaching really a self-aggrandizing gospel to them. So it's a reminder to us just to stay faithful to the simple truth of the gospel of Christ, which we have received, and not to diverge from it to the right or to the left. As we come here now to worship the Lord and to receive his word, let's take a moment to silence our hearts before the Lord, to come before him in a moment of prayer, to praise him, to thank him for the salvation that we each have through Christ, and to remember our great need of him, even as we come now before his word. So let's turn to the Lord in a moment of prayer. Our dear Lord and our eternal Heavenly Father, Lord, we thank you that you are our God and we are your people. Lord, we pray that you would give us strength to be faithful to the truth that you have revealed to us in the gospel of your Son. Lord, we thank you that we have been saved by faith through grace, not of our own selves, but of the grace of God. We pray that you would help us each and every day, each and every moment, to cast ourselves upon the kindness and the mercy of God. Remember our great need of you, and Lord, that we would not reject the truths of your gospel, but be faithful each and every moment. Lord, we pray that as we come to your word now, we pray that you would help us to hear it with joy, that we would receive it even as the word of God spoken directly from you. Lord, help us to be faithful and give us great joy in Christ. We pray in Jesus' name. Amen.
1: That's a great hymn. Stayed upon Jehovah, hearts are fully blessed. great hymn, as are all the other ones that we sang this morning as well. Okay, well, will you open your Bible with me to 1 Timothy chapter 6, and this morning I'll be reading verses 11 through 16. 1 Timothy 6, 11.

But flee from these things, you man of God, and pursue righteousness, godliness, faith, love, perseverance, and gentleness. Fight the good fight of faith. Take hold of the eternal life to which you were called, and you made the good confession in the presence of many witnesses. I charge you in the presence of God, who gives life to all things, and of Christ Jesus, who testified the good confession before Pontius Pilate, that you keep the commandment without stain or reproach until the appearing of our Lord Jesus Christ, which he will bring about at the proper time. He who is the blessed and only sovereign, the King of kings and Lord of lords, who alone possesses immortality and dwells in unapproachable light, which no man has seen or can see, to him be honor and eternal dominion. Amen. Well, we did this passage last week, do you remember? And we made it halfway through, or actually we covered the first two verses of this passage. And do you remember what it was about? We're nearing the end of the letter of 1 Timothy, and in the first two verses of this passage, Paul laid the responsibility of living the Christian life on Timothy. Timothy was at this church, and he had a specific mission. He was really to help the church get back on its feet, and there were certain things that he was to do, help them get their leadership straightened out. But a big part of his mission was simply living the Christian life before these people. And so as Paul closes this letter, he puts that responsibility on Timothy and on you. It was written for you. It wasn't just written for Timothy. Written to you as an individual. And so he talks about Timothy. He addresses him as you, man of God. You, person of God. We talked about that last time. Addressed on him as an individual. And so he, in this two verses, the Christian life is pictured in three ways. And I hope this rings a bell if you were here last week. It's pictured as a run. It's pictured as a fight. And it's pictured as taking hold of life. And that's what Timothy's commanded to do in the first two verses of this passage. The Christian life is a run. And he describes it in two ways. You're fleeing and pursuing. So if you're a Christian, this is what you're doing in the Christian life. You're fleeing from some of the things that he's mentioned earlier in this passage. And they're things that flow out of false doctrine. So when this church got into false doctrine, their lives started being characterized by these things. Instead of fleeing from these things were overtaking them, and they were participating in these things. So these are things that flow out of a false gospel, especially. And actually, they're things that flow from the rebellious human heart. It's a false gospel is something that would just cause you to make peace with these things and dress them up in nice clothing instead of fighting against these things. So they flow from the false gospel because they flow from the human heart. And so there are things that he'd mentioned like envy, strife, abusive language, evil suspicions, greed. And greed was a whole category because every sin flows out of greed. So it's like a flower that keeps on opening as he talks about the things that flow out of a false gospel. So flee from those things, you man of God, he tells Timothy, and pursue. And he actually mentions six things that you're to pursue because you're a Christian. And we talked about these probably in three pairs. So pursue righteousness and godliness. That's what you're to be chasing. And that's a good way to picture the Christian life. It's doing the right thing to everyone around you and giving to God what is right. That's righteousness. Godliness is you're doing it out of a devoted heart, a heart that loves God, that's devoted to God and wants to be like him in that way. So righteousness and godliness, faith and love. The whole Christian life is traced out by faith leading to love. And you're to pursue each one of those. Pursue faith. Pursue trusting God in every situation. Trusting God when life hurts. Trusting God when you can't see the way out. And then love as well. You're trusting in his love and you're being transformed by his love. So your whole life, your whole obedience is characterized by that same love. And then the final pair here that you're to be pursuing, chasing after these things, perseverance and gentleness. And that was perhaps directed towards the world where you got to stand firm. You got to persevere. You got to say no.
And you got to know when to say no. And then you got to do it with gentleness. You got to do it with the world. The world isn't, they're your enemies in one way, they're your mission field in another way. And so you say no, and you say it with a gentleness toward them, as Christ himself exampled those things, steadfastness and gentleness as well. Okay, so the Christian life, it's a run. It's fleeing from things. It's pursuing those six different things. That's what you're doing. That's what your life is like if you're a Christian. It's also a fight. He talked about that as well. Fight the good fight, and it's a certain kind of fight. It's the fight of faith. That's the whole Christian life. We talked about it as a run, pursuing those six things, but the whole Christian life can be looked at as the fight of faith. Trusting that God is more gracious to you than you can imagine. That's faith. That's what our faith is. And gracious to you, not at all by your deserving, but only because of Christ and what he's done for you. And the whole Christian life is a life of, or the whole Christian pursuit of holiness is a fight to have that faith. Because that's what undergirds all of your obedience. So that your obedience isn't like Pharaoh's obedience, who obeyed God because he got forced to it. His heart was not in it. But when your obedience flows from faith, from a fight of faith, from a struggle to trust God and trust in his goodness, it flows from a heart of obedience. And so in your pursuit of those six different things, righteousness, gentleness, steadfastness, faith, love, faith is where the battle rages the fiercest. That's where the victory is usually won or lost. If you can trust God in that area of your life, trust his goodness to you, you'll want to obey him as well. And the rest is going to be downhill from that point, because it's a fight of faith. And then finally, living the Christian life is taking hold of life. It's yours. This eternal life is yours, but you're grasping hold of more of it. That's what you're doing as you're running the race set before you. That's what you're doing as you're fighting the fight of faith. And the more you grasp hold of that eternal life, the more fully alive you are. That's another way of looking at the Christian life. Fully alive and in a way that overflows to others. And so he says this as well. Take hold of eternal life. Take hold of it, Timothy. Take it to yourself. You can't take too much of it because it overflows to others anyway. Take hold of the eternal life to which you were called. God called you to life, and to which you made the good confession in the presence of many witnesses. So God called you to life. It's yours. It's your possession. That's why you should take hold of it. And you said the same thing when you confessed him as Lord, because you confessed that he's Lord in such a way as to give you life. He's Lord. He's a risen Lord from the dead. He's your Lord. And so he's the one who's giving you life as well. And so you're to take hold of the life which is rightfully yours, which God called you to, and which you possess as well. And you've said so in front of many witnesses. So that's the Christian life. It's running, it's fighting, it's taking hold of life. And I pointed this out last time. Those are not three commands. It's one command pictured in three ways: to run, to fight, to take hold of life. We as Christians are pro-life. When it comes to the issue of abortion, we are pro-life. And that issue is especially important in itself. In fact, it's kind of a special indicator of a culture, the way they deal with the most vulnerable, the Canaanites. That was sort of the essence of their rebellion against God, is their sacrifice of children. And so we're pro-life in that issue. It's important in itself. But as Christians, we're pro-life in everything. We're pro-life in everything. We grasp hold of life, not just for that issue, but that's an indicator of how we are in every issue. And so when you flee from the things that come from a rebellious human heart and are made worse by a false gospel, when you chase after righteousness, chase hard after it, chase hard after steadfast

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5: Commands that he's made to Timothy. He wants to make that command, he's given it to him in three ways. He wants to make it memorable and momentous so that it's going to stick. He wants to press it home to Timothy and to encourage him in it. And that's what I want to do for you this morning as well, to encourage you in that fight of faith, in that pursuit, that race, in that taking hold of life. And the way that Paul does it for the rest of this passage, the way he encourages Timothy, the way he makes it momentous for Timothy, has little to do with Timothy's character. Okay, he doesn't say, Timothy, I want you to fight the good fight. I want you to run the race. And I know you're going to do well because you're a great guy. He doesn't say that to Timothy, and he could have. Timothy was a great guy. He could have said that to Timothy. But you remember, that's why Timothy needed a savior, because of a character issue, because his character was not good in himself. That's why you need a savior as well. And so the way that he solemnizes these commands and encourages Timothy in these commands is not about Timothy's character, it's about God's character. That's what he writes about in these verses that we're going to look at this morning. Timothy, I want you to do these things. I want you to fight the good fight of faith. I want you to pursue these things. And I know you're going to do well at this because you're doing it in the presence of God. And this is God's character. And you're going to be doing this in his awesome presence. And this is what God is like. So there's lots of true things about God that could be said, like an infinite amount. God is one. He's three persons. He exists as God. He is a judge. We're going to be learning for all eternity about God. So there's an infinite amount of things that can be said about him. But what Paul writes here about God is what you need to know about God that corresponds with this task of running the race, of fighting the good fight, of taking hold of life. And that's what's written about God. One commentator, and I know he's a preacher as well because the way he wrote it's like a sermon as well, but he said, what is said about God in this passage amounts to the gospel of sovereign life. And I thought that was a great way to summarize what's said about God in these verses. He's sovereign and he's a life giver. He's in charge of everything. He's in charge of every detail. And he is in charge in such a way as to give life to you. And that is good news. That is good news. In fact, it's reason to worship God at the end. To him be honor and glory forever. Amen. And that's where we are headed. So Paul describes God in two kind of bursts about God. And sometimes that's a good way to describe Paul's writing. Sometimes he's exuberant and kind of gets carried away and writes in a flourish. He'll run for like a burst. This letter is sometimes a little more subdued, but you can see that characteristic of Paul in this passage as he describes God's character kind of in two bursts, one in verse 13 and 14, and the other in verse 15 and 16. In both of these descriptions of God, he describes God as a sovereign life giver. In the first one, maybe the emphasis is more on the way he gives life, and in the second one, more on his sovereignty, but both are in both. Both his sovereignty and his life-giving nature are in both of these descriptions of God. So that's where we're headed, and it ends in praise. So let me point your attention to the first description of the sovereign life-giver. It starts in verse 13. It says, I charge you in the presence of God, who gives life to all things, and I'll stop there. I charge you in the presence of God who gives life to all things. And I want you to see the connection. I charge you. That's what he's done. He's charged you to live the Christian life according to those three pictures. And he says, I'm charging you this in the presence of God. And he describes him, first of all, in this way, as the God who gives life to all things. He gives life to all things. He's the life giver. That's his nature, to be alive.

0: life giver. Reminds me of several passages that I'll point your attention to. One is what Daniel said to Belteshazzar. And Belteshazzar had a great feast and got out all of the temple equipment to worship idols with in a blasphemous way. And Daniel came and actually rebuked him and said, the God in whose hand is your life breath and all your ways you have failed to glorify as God. He's the one who gives you life. Every breath that you breathe, he holds in it, is in his hand. That's the way in which he is the life giver to all things. Paul mentions this about God when he's talking to the Athenians on Mars Hill, and he's explaining who God is. He says he's not far from each one of us, for in him we live and move and have our being, as even your own poets have said. Revelation chapter 4 and verse 11, where the 24 elders fall down and worship God, basically for this reason, that he gives life to all things. Worthy are you, our Lord and our God, to receive glory and honor and power, for you created all things, and because of your will they existed and were created. So God is the life giver. If you see something alive, it's because God is giving it life. He's the one who gives life to all things. He gives life to the saved. He gives life to those who are unsaved, like Belteshazzar, who he rebuked. He gives life to animals, to trees, to flowers. Whatever is alive, it's alive only because it's been given life as a gift from God. He gives life to all things. A couple of things to draw from this. One is just simply his awesome sovereign power. All life derives from him. All life is a gift moment by moment from him, so that every breath is given directly from his hand. That's an awesome power. He kills and he makes alive. And he does it according to his sovereign will. So that's an awesome power in itself. But the other thing that you can see in that is God's character. His character is shown by life. That's who he is. He is alive. We appreciate things that are alive, like animals, like trees, like flowers. And we appreciate things that are not only alive, but thriving with health, like full of life in every way. And when you see that, that's a little picture of what God is like in his character. That's showing something about God. He is fullness of life. He is the epicenter, the white hot epicenter of everything that it means to be alive. And so he is the giver of life. That's true of his commandments as well, what he commands us to do. And so he talks about the blessing of his commands, like the blessing of fellowship with one another. I'm thinking of Psalm 133, how good and pleasant it is for brothers to dwell together in unity. And then at the end of that psalm, it says he commands the blessing, life forevermore. The blessings of God that he gives, including the blessings of obedience, is what it means to be alive. So God is a life giver by nature. He's alive in such a way that overflows, that gives life to others and makes them more alive. And so he shares his life. In fact, he did that even before he created, in eternity past, because he exists as Father, Son, and Holy Spirit. And I don't know how all this works, but they each of the persons is alive in such a way that makes the others more alive and shares life with one another. And so God is life. He is the life giver. So that's what Paul directs Timothy's attention for, especially as he's telling him, grasp hold of life. It's yours. And he's the life giver. He's the one who gives life to all things. So I charge you in the presence of God, who gives life to all things, and of Christ Jesus, who testified the good confession before Pontius Pilate. Okay, he mentions God, who gives life to all things, and Christ Jesus. I'll stop there before we get to Pontius Pilate. He mentions Christ Jesus. Christ Jesus is also a life giver, no less than the Father, nor the Holy Spirit, because he is God. And Christ was there at creation, giving life to all God's creation. He's there sustaining the life that he gives at every moment. It all inheres in Christ himself. He's the life giver because he is God. And so it says about Christ, John chapter 1, verse 2, he was in the beginning with God. All things came into being through him, and apart from him, nothing came into being that has come into being. In him was life, and the life was the light of men. So Christ also is the life giver. And so it says, I charge you in the presence of God who gives life to all things, and of Christ Jesus, also the life giver, who gives life to all things, who testified the good confession before Pontius Pilate. Okay, now we're to Pontius Pilate. He testified the good confession to Pontius Pilate. And I think what he's saying here is that he's the life giver who's accomplished our salvation. And so he talks about one of the ways in which he accomplished our salvation. He testified the good confession before Pontius Pilate. But why that? Why that detail? Why Pilate? Why Pontius Pilate and the good confession? Why didn't he say, I charge you in the presence of God, the life giver who gives life to all things, and of Christ Jesus who was born in a manger? You know, that itself set in motion what he did to accomplish our salvation. Or of Christ Jesus who died on the cross. That's actually what secured our salvation. But he says them in this way, of Christ Jesus who testified the good confession before Pontius Pilate. And so why is Pilate mentioned here? This bungling, inept, weak, obscure governor who was, well, it was all God's plan, but it's sort of like he just happened to be there as the representative of Rome's authority in that time and place. So why Pontius Pilate? Why in this big description of God is it mentioned that Christ is the life giver, and he made the good confession before this Pontius Pilate? Why him? I've been kind of pondering that with this week, curious about it. I hope you're curious about it too. Hope it's not just me. Why Pontius Pilate is mentioned? I came across a good quote about Pontius Pilate. You know, as part of his interview with Christ, he asked the question, "What is truth?" What is truth before Christ? That's maybe his most well-known thing that he said. And one person said about that, Pilate's question was addressed to truth himself, standing there right in front of his face. The world's stupidest question was three words. God's profoundest answer was one word, with a capital W. And I thought, I don't know where that fits in my sermon, but I thought I'd pass that on to you. I thought that was good. But that's pretty typical of Pilate. He asked the world's stupidest question. That's Pilate. He was a weak, bungling character on this scene. So I've thought of reasons why that aspect of how Christ accomplished our salvation is mentioned here in this passage, why it's put in this way for this time, to be an encouragement for you to live the Christian life. Well, he gives life and he made the good confession before Pontius Pilate. Why is Pontius Pilate mentioned? Now, I'll give you several reasons kind of from worst to best, or sort of from closer and closer. I think there's some validity to each of these, but closer to the real reason, I think. One is Pontius Pilate ties Christ's work to history, to this time, and to this place. You know, Christ accomplished our salvation, and the story of that doesn't begin once upon a time in fairyland, because it's a legend, it's a myth, it's a kid's story, it's in Never Never Land. No, Christ accomplished our salvation in a real place, in a real time, in our time as well. He accomplished salvation in this messed up world that we live in at a date, kind of like the date that we have now, 2026, at a different date in this world, in the same place where you're pursuing righteousness and godliness and love and faith and gentleness and steadfastness. And it's a fight. It's a good fight of faith. The same place where you're struggling to lay hold of eternal life yourself. And so he did it in a real time, in a real place. And Pontius Pilate is a good way to show that, to date it. That's usually the way things would be dated in terms of a ruler. In one of the earliest creeds of the Christian faith, the Nicene Creed, Pontius Pilate is mentioned probably pretty much for that reason. For our sake, he was crucified under Pontius Pilate is what you believe when you are a Christian, and that's influenced by this passage, and it's given just kind of as a historical marker. This really happened, and it's against those who think of Christ not as a real person in a real place, but as a ghost or something, or a phantom or something like that. No, this took place in history under Pontius Pilate. So that's one reason, perhaps, why it's mentioned. A second one is by way of contrast. Pilate was ineffectual as a ruler, as a sovereign, to the point almost of farce. And the position that he had, governor of Judea, was usually a stepping stone for ambitious Romans, kind of in the midpoint of their career, like go out in the middle of nowhere, do a good job, and maybe when you come back, then you'll get a real position, like become a senator or something like that. In Rome, if they did a good job. Rome didn't have the numbers of soldiers to put down insurrections everywhere, and so they relied on the skill of people like Pilate to govern tactfully so they wouldn't need to put down rebellions all over. And they're given a lot of leeway because the main thing Rome cared about was collecting taxes and no rebellions. And that's pretty much it. And so you just govern in a way that accomplishes that, and you can be pretty flexible. The only other things that Pilate is known for in history, besides, of course, the most momentous thing that he did at the trial of Christ, is three times when he bungled his job. And I won't get into the details of that, but he was harsh when he should have been flexible. He was flexible when he should have been decisive. And it resulted in riots that got out of hand. And this happened at least three times during his rule. He was just the wrong kind of leader. He was a bad leader in every way. One of those times is mentioned in Luke chapter 13, verse 1, where the people ask him about the Galileans whose blood Pilate mingled with their sacrifices. And this is a time when Pilate was way harsh when he should not have been in that way. So Pilate's career in Judea was not a stepping stone to better things for him. It was not a success. It was a failure for him. And so I think he's mentioned here, perhaps in part, as a big contrast. He was the final authority on the scene when Christ died. But Christ is a sovereign who's everything that Pilate was not. And that's going to be mentioned, especially in this second description. It talks about Christ, or God, being King of Kings and Lord of Lords. And there's other kings, there's other lords, like Pilate. He's a terrible example of what it is to be a king or a lord. But God's sovereignty, in a way, in this passage is set in relief against this petty little kinglet who is Pilate himself. Let me give a third reason. I think this is even closer to the truth, or why this is mentioned specifically in this passage, is that Christ gave himself to our salvation, and that's what is meant by him testifying the good testimony before Pontius Pilate. He did so by making a courageous confession of faith. And that was right out of the gate as soon as he came into Pilate's courtroom, and Pilate asked him, "Are you the king of the Jews?" And Jesus said, "It is as you say." And that's the charge. There's more back and forth in the courtroom, but that's the charge that was put up over his head. This is Jesus of Nazareth, the King of the Jews. That's why he's being crucified, and he's admitted it himself. He testified the good confession right before Pilate. The Lord testified a good confession even before Judas, in a way. You know, he told Judas, "What you're doing, do quickly. Do it." He testified the good confession before the Jewish authorities as well. They asked him if he was the Son of God, and he said that he was the Son of God. But this is sort of the last chance before Pilate, so to speak. The final human authority on the scene was Pilate. And the Lord could have easily gotten out of this if he wanted to. You know, Pilate was easily manipulated. It was a piece of cake for the Sadducees and the Pharisees to manipulate Pilate and get him to do what they wanted. And the Lord Jesus could have played that game against them and won. In fact, the Lord almost got out of it. Pilate did everything that he could to try to get Jesus exonerated from his courtroom in his usual ineffectual way. He actually made things worse by what he did. But the Lord did not encourage that. The Lord would have had every excuse not to make this confession, to say, are you the king of the Jews? And the Lord say, no, not in the way that you would understand. Not in any way that corresponds to what you have in your mind. But the Lord said, it is as you say. I am the king of the Jews. I am the savior of the world. It took courage for the Lord to tell the truth as a human being. He struggled with it in the Garden of Gethsemane, what he was about to do. And here he told the truth. He was bloodied. He was beaten. He was facing death. And so the Lord testified the good confession, and it really matches what you're to do when you grasp hold of life. He's just mentioned that. Grasp hold of the life to which you were called and to which you made a good confession. You told the truth about your salvation when you said, Jesus is Lord. He's my Lord. He's my Savior as well. You made the good confession in many witnesses that eternal life belongs to you. And Christ made a good confession. He testified the good confession, even though all was against him. And so when you say as well, I'm going to grasp hold of life because it's mine. I'm going to pursue righteousness. I'm going to pursue love. I'm going to pursue faith. I'm going to fight the good fight of faith like I'm going to win. You're doing what matches the good confession that Christ said. So when you say eternal life belongs to you, not only has God said it in eternity past, he's called you to it, but Christ has confessed it. He said it again, what God said, and he said it with courage as a human being. And so you're saying the same thing with him as well. So let me put this together, that God gives life to all things, and Christ, who's also God, has testified the good confession before Pontius Pilate. Why is it on God's resume here? He's giving the picture of God. Here's the God you're serving, Timothy. Here's the God in whose presence you're carrying out these commands. Why is this on God's resume that he stooped down to testify the truth before this petty tyrant? That he appeared in Pontius Pilate's courtroom and told the truth when it cost him. Not Alexander the Great, not Nebuchadnezzar, not Cyrus, not anybody impressive, but sort of Judge Judy. And I don't mean any disrespect to her. But what I mean is just someone who's not a player on the stage of world history, just a pawn in that way. He could have called down legions to Pilate. He could have said, what right do you have to ask me that question? I'm not going to answer you. I'm going to give force by my own authority. But instead, he spoke the truth. He spoke the truth. And the reason why is because he was doing it for you. Because there's no other way that he could give life, not just be a God who gives life to all things that are alive, but might give life to sinners like you. That's why he testified the good confession before Pontius Pilate, that he might give life to those who have been ruined by sin and death, to those who deserve the ugly, God-forsaken death that he died in their place. That's how he gives life. So these things go together. I charge you, Timothy, to live the Christian life in the presence of God who gives life to all things. He's the life giver. And of Christ Jesus, who testified the good confession before Pontius Pilate so that he could give life to those who deserve death, to those who are ruined by death. It's in his presence, then, that God, that you pursue righteousness, that you fight the fight of faith, that you grasp hold of eternal life, which he has confessed in that way. I charge you in the presence of God who gives life to all things and of Christ Jesus who testified the good confession before Pontius Pilate, that you keep the commandment without stain or reproach until the appearing of our Lord Jesus Christ. He is charging him to keep the commands, not three commands, fight, run, and take holds, but one command. It's all one command. And he wants him to keep the commandment, that commandment, without stain or reproach. This is the language of offering. The sacrifices that they presented, like a lamb, was to be without blemish, without spot. And so he says to Timothy, as you live the Christian life, keep this commandment without staining it, without spotting it. In other words, without holding back to the Lord, this offering. Without saying to the Lord, I'm giving you my obedience, but there's certain things I'm not giving you. There's certain things I'm not pursuing. about the Christian life. There's certain things I'm not fleeing about the old life. There's certain ways in which I'm not fighting the fight of faith, certain areas of my life. There's certain ways in which I'm not going to be grasping hold of life. I'm grasping hold of death. No, you are to keep the commandment without that kind of a stain, without that kind of spot. Your life is to be given to the Lord as freely, as unreservedly, as sincerely as he gave to you. And that's why it's the fight of faith. It's the fight, the whole context of it is believing that he has given to you in a way that is better than you could ever imagine. He testified the good confession before Pontius Pilate that the whole Christian life might be lived under grace. In other words, not earning anything as in every other religion, but as a freely given and wholehearted offering to God. And so you're to live the Christian life in the presence of the life giver who made the good confession before Pontius Pilate, that you can keep that commandment without stain or reproach until the appearing of our Lord Jesus Christ. And he gives that as the end point. That's when a reward will be given to you, is at the appearing of our Lord Jesus Christ. That's when all your efforts towards the Christian life will be vindicated. That's when he's going to give you a gracious reward. And I put it in that way, gracious reward, meaning he owes you nothing for whatever obedience that you've given to him. He owes you absolutely nothing, but it pleases him as grace upon grace, as abundant grace, as overflowing grace, to reward what you've done for him in a way that's completely out of proportion to the act itself, a totally outsized reward. And that comes to you at the appearing of our Lord Jesus Christ. And so that's why you're to keep the command. We don't know when the time's going to be. We know it's going to come, and we're to keep that command until we die or until that time comes. He says, keep the commandment without stain or reproach until the appearing of our Lord Jesus Christ. Our job is not to set the time, but our job is to strive to please him. And so he says that you keep the commandment without stain or reproach until the appearing of our Lord Jesus Christ, which he will bring about at the proper time. And so Christ is the one who controls the timing of that. We don't anticipate it in advance, but we strive to please him until that time. And the time when it comes, you should think of, sometimes when you think of God as a judge, you're tempted to think of that in the old way, the way that's not under grace. You're really to think of it as a moment of victory, when all of your efforts towards pleasing him are going to be vindicated, and that victory can break in at any moment. And so that's the way in which you are to offer God, offer up to God this testimony. I'm looking at the clock. I'm seeing that my time is gone. I've got another description of God's character, and I'm kind of thinking I should save that for next week. But let me maybe jump ahead to a part of next week's, I guess, lesson, and that is that it ends with worship. It ends with worship, and we can jump ahead to that right now. To him be honor and eternal dominion. Amen. Amen. The word amen means let it be. Really, it means trustworthy. It's something that you'd say to give your approval to it. And it's given here not just to say that this passage is at an end. It's really given to invite you to say the same thing to God, to say, God has the dominion, and I want him to have the dominion. I want him to have the honor that is due to him, and I want him to have the dominion over my life. And so the point of this message is that you would add your amen to this description of God as the life giver and as the sovereign over every detail of your life. In fact, that's what you're doing when you pursue righteousness and godliness and faith and love. When you fight the good fight, when you grasp hold of life, that's your amen. That's your saying, I want God to be sovereign over it. He is sovereign, and I wouldn't want it any other way. That's the way in which your obedience is not like Pharaoh's, wishing God didn't exist as he obeys, wishing there's no heaven, no hell, wishing things were different. But this is the way in which you gladly agree that he is God and that you are not. So as you live the Christian life, remember you're living it in the presence of God. You're living it in the presence of God who gives life to all things. You can see it everywhere. And he's the one who testified the good confession before Pontius Pilate that he could give life to ruined sinners like you. And this is what we're going to look at next time. He's the one who is the sovereign, who's the King of Kings and Lord of Lords, who rules every detail of your life, who's organized every detail of your life the way it is now, that you might serve him best today, and so that you might add your amen by worshiping him, by pursuing the Christian life in the way that we are commanded. Let's bow before the Lord in prayer. Dear Heavenly Father, we thank you that you are the sovereign, the only sovereign, the potentate, the one who is King of Kings and Lord of Lords, and the life giver, the one who gives life. And we thank you that the life giver is the same one who testified this good testimony. It was almost a farce in the scene before Pilate. And you submitted to this indignity in order that you might give life to us, not to the deserving, but to the undeserving. Not just simply calling life out of nothing, but calling life out of death. And that's what you've done with us. And so, Father, we're thankful that you rule all things. And we ask you to rule our lives even more. We ask that you might give us a heart of glad submission to your rule, that we might present our lives, that we might give our lives to you as an offering that is unstained, unblemished, and might receive the reward for that at your coming. We pray that you'd hasten that time of your coming, and we pray these things in Jesus' name. Amen.
1: As we close, let's turn to 427. We'll sing the second tune, and we'll stand together as we sing.

Therefore Pilate said to him, "So you are a king?" Jesus answered, "You say correctly that I am a king. For this I have been born, and for this I came into the world, to testify to the truth. Everyone who is of the truth hears my voice." Father, we thank you that Christ testified the good confession before Pilate, that he testified to the truth, that he admitted that he is a king come to save a ruined people. We pray that this would make us bold in your presence to also testify the good confession, to say eternal life belongs to me because of Christ, and it's mine to take hold of. Father, we pray that we might hear the truth of Christ's confession, that we might confess it, and that we might live our lives based on this, that we might grasp hold of eternal life, run the good race, fight the good fight. And we pray these things in Jesus' name. Amen.

0: Once again, we come to the conclusion of this hour of ministry. We trust that the Spirit of God has spoken to your heart through the preaching of the Word. 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
2: Our daytime highs will be very hot for the next 4 or 5 days with that strong high pressure system overhead. Low 60s and clear for the overnight hours. It will be a little bit breezy on Sunday. Lots of sun and hot, our high in the upper 90s. Clear on Sunday night, upper 90s and sunny Monday. I'm meteorologist Steve Hamilton on KPDQ.
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6: Take your Bible, if you will, this morning and turn to Colossians 2, verse 8. I just want to glance at maybe the central warning of this little letter. I've noticed, and maybe you have too, that Paul, being a good shepherd, he warns in just about every letter. There are dangers in life, and so we are wise to heed. And this one is simple, and in fact, it reminds me of another one that he wrote to the Corinthians. But verse 8, chapter 2, Colossians, see to it that no one takes you captive through philosophy and empty deception, according to the tradition of men, according to the elementary principles of the world, rather than according to Christ. The Christocentric nature of this letter, of all his letters, of the New Testament, of the Old Testament. The verse that was on my mind from Corinthians, 2 Corinthians 11, I'm jealous for you, he said. He wrote the Corinthians, I'm jealous for you with a godly jealousy, because I betrothed you to one husband that I might present you to Christ as a pure virgin. But I'm concerned, I'm fearful, he said. I'm afraid, lest as the serpent deceived Eve by his craftiness. Your minds should be led astray, seduced away from the simplicity and purity of devotion to Christ. And last week, I decided to just entitle the message, Devotion to Christ. Watch out, lest the serpent deceive you and pull you away from the simplicity and purity of devotion to Christ. See to it that no one take you captive through empty philosophy and religion, and rather than according to Christ. So this whole letter, the whole of Scripture, is to keep our eyes fixed, the eyes of our heart, keep our heart entwined with Jesus Christ. And devotion to Christ, we saw, if you're going to glance now at Colossians 4, because that's where we are, the final page of this letter. Last time we looked at verses 2 through 6. Devotion to Christ in your prayer life. Devote yourselves to prayer. Verses 2 through 4. Devotion to Christ in your conduct, the way you walk through life, your everyday living. Verse 5. And then verse 6. Devote yourselves to Christ. Devotion to Christ in our conversation, the way we talk. So everything. Now, as to all my affairs, he says, verse 7, as to all my affairs, but before I jump into that, I want to just say, it's helpful, because he's going to get very personal, as to my circumstances, as to my situation, and we're going to enjoy it, but it could be that we would see it as kind of an addendum, and I don't think it is. I think I mentioned last week, devotion to Christ exhorted, verses 2 through 6, and then illustrated the balance of the chapter. So as I say that, I think it's helpful to define devotion, and we did just briefly, we looked at the dictionary definition. To be devoted to a person, to be devoted to a cause, deeply committed to a person, lovingly loyal, devoted to Christ. Extremely loving, the scripture, or the dictionary said, extremely loving and loyal. To a cause, dedicated exclusively. And we said, people, you know, we talk that way. We say, he was devoted to his art, or his music, or some aspect. Well, we're to be devoted to Christ and his purposes and his passion, if you will. And I would hope that our lives could be, I hope mine could be described as devoted to Christ. And we saw last week that as he unfolded that in our conduct, in our conversation, the way we pray, it has that idea of he was sent into the world to seek and to save the lost, and we are too. As the Father has sent me, so I send you. So I think it's helpful to define it, but very helpful to illustrate it. When you see it fleshed out, devotion to Christ. What does it look like? I often think back to when I was asked, who left real imprints in my life? And I can quickly name three men, one of them being my father. Dads, I know it's not Father's Day yet, but so often that's the case. You'd have huge influence on your children. But I could name these men. But then, you know, when I think about it, and I've been thinking about it for several weeks now, because as I read this end of Colossians, I'm thinking on this along this line, there are literally dozens of Christians, men and women, devoted to Christ, who have illustrated for me what it looks like. And I've seen the life of Christ in a life devoted, the simplicity and purity of devotion to Christ, to use Paul's language. I see it lived out, and I'm sure you do too. And in fact, it's one of the most helpful things in the Christian life is to see the life of Christ fleshed out in others' lives. And that's what you've got here in verses 7 and following. And today I'm going to take the first four of them. Verses 7 through 10, and I've entitled it Devotion to Christ, Four Illustrations. I was asked twice, I think just yesterday, what are you speaking on tomorrow? And in each case, I thought, I'm not speaking on headliners. Tychicus, Onesimus, Archippus, and Mark. Those aren't names that just come to mind. But they're written here for our instruction. Don't skip over this last page of Colossians. Every word of God is tested. He doesn't throw words around like I do. Whatever was written in earlier times, Romans 15, verse 4, was written for our instruction, our exhortation, our learning, if you will. So let's read it. As to all my affairs, Tychicus, our beloved brother and faithful servant and fellow bondslave in the Lord, will bring you information. For I have sent him to you for this very purpose, that you may know about our circumstances and that he may encourage your hearts. And with him, Onesimus, our faithful and beloved brother, who's one of your number. They will inform you about the whole situation here. Aristarchus, my fellow prisoner, sends you his greetings. Also, Barnabas' cousin, Mark, about whom you received instructions. If he comes to you, welcome him. I'm going to just stop there. We'll pick it up there, Lord willing, next time. But I want us to just look at these four lives that are named in the Holy Scripture. The Holy Spirit brings them to our attention. Tychicus, verse 7. As to all my affairs, Tychicus, our beloved brother, faithful servant, fellow bondslave in the Lord, will bring you information. I've sent him to you for this very purpose, that you may know about our circumstances and that he may encourage your heart. He was a trusted friend of Paul. One of several teammates, if you will. And by the way, notice all the fellow worker, fellow soldier, fellow slave, the language of this chapter and some of the other places when Paul mentions people, but particularly here when he's talking about teammates, fellow workers, pulling in the same direction. And so he was a trusted friend of Paul. He's one of seven that are named. In fact, I'll read it to you because you don't need to turn there, but just listen to this in the book of Acts, and it's, you know, you can always go back and get some historical background by going to the book of Acts for these letters. But listen to this, when Paul was just, Luke was just talking about some of Paul's travels, and this is on his third journey. We call it, you know, first, second, third missionary journeys. He was accompanied, speaking of Paul, by Sopater of Berea, the son of Pyrrhus, and by Aristarchus and Secundus of the Thessalonians, and Gaius of Derbe, and Timothy, and Tychicus, and Trophimus of Asia. Now, most of us, in fact, I do, stumble over even how to pronounce those names. when we're like you say, hey, let's read, everybody read five verses, you go around, you hit something like this. Oh, I got the lucky one where I have to read all these names. Timothy, I got that. He was one of seven, plus Luke, by the way, because the next verse says this, but they had gone on ahead of us and were waiting for us at Troas. And it's one of those little scenes where they heard of a plot against Paul, and Paul said, before they got on the ship to go over to Troas, there was a plot, and it must have been on the boat to kill him. So he said, I'll go around the land. And those seven guys got on the boat, and they were waiting for us. Did you hear that? Luke said. And the scholars, Bible teachers, talk about the we sections of Acts, or the us sections. And you can tell when Luke was traveling with him, because Luke is writing this, and he just says, they were waiting for us. So there were seven of them, plus Luke, and Paul loved him, Tychicus. Notice what it says here, a beloved brother. First thing he says, a beloved brother. Paul trusted him. Notice the next phrase, a faithful servant. I think I was 19, might have been 20, and I was just turning the corner in the sense of I had been challenged and had God was getting a hold of my life. And a man that I highly respected, one of those three, by the way, said, God isn't looking for greatness. He's looking for faithfulness. And he wasn't even speaking to me. It was in public. He was speaking to me. God isn't looking for greatness. He's looking for faithfulness. Well done, thou good and great. Top of the heap. No, he says, thou good and faithful servant. The Lord doesn't need our supposed greatness. He's looking for faithfulness. And I remember that just set me free. And I hope it sets you free. Be faithful. I can be faithful, I thought. Now, don't misunderstand me when I say that. Our faithfulness, like everything else, comes from the faithful one. But you know what I mean. Paul could trust him because he was a faithful servant. The word there is the word we get our word deacon from. A servant. Are you a faithful servant? Are you dependable? I mean, Paul wrote Ephesians. Think about it. How much treasure we have in Ephesians. He wrote Colossians. We've been enjoying and even seeing how they're parallel and learning so much from these treasure books, if you will. And he wrote Philemon. And he entrusted Tychicus in all three of these, Ephesians, Colossians, and Philemon, to get them there. Because you didn't just call FedEx. And there, you know, he sent them these letters. Aren't you glad? He didn't say, oh yeah, I forgot about that. He got them to their destination, and we've still got them today. You know, the scripture says if you're faithful in a little thing, you'll be faithful in much. And Paul knew that he could entrust. If I wrote something as profound as Ephesians, I don't know who I'd trust it to. But Paul said, Tychicus, take this. And same with Colossians. And same with Philemon's. He was dependable, trustworthy. And notice also, he's a fellow doulos, slave. It's a little bit hidden there, but I wanted to bring your attention to it. He's a faithful deacon, servant, and he's a fellow, just like me, Paul said, slave, doulos. He doesn't use this. Paul doesn't throw this. I don't know that this might be the highest compliment Paul could give someone in his mind, because he gladly took the role of a slave of Jesus Christ. And the Bible doesn't throw this term around lightly. But the Holy Spirit here had Paul use this phrase. He's a fellow slave. By the way, to be a slave of Christ is to be set free. We talked about it a couple weeks ago. Before we come to Christ, we're in bondage. We're slaves to sin. And maybe you're in that situation right now. You're thinking, I wish I could change my life. I've tried and I can't. And just the bondage that sin and how it's addictive and it binds us and puts us in prison, if you will. When you come to Christ, you're set free. And the real path of freedom, if therefore the Son shall set you free, you shall be free indeed, Jesus Christ said. Seeking to please the one who created me and redeemed me, saying it's not my life, but it's yours. It's not my will, but your will, is so freeing. And that's what Tychicus is described as here, a fellow slave. But notice too, and I've already kind of pointed it out, the relative obscurity. Name your 10 favorite people in the New Testament. Top five. Matthew, Mark, Luke, John. We would throw a lot of names out before we'd say Tychicus. And somebody might say, Scott, you're pronouncing it wrong. I may be. Obscurity. Don't let anyone tell you. And our flesh is very susceptible to the idea that fame equals usefulness. No. Obscurity. Kind of an anonymous, in fact, most of the names we're going to look at here. Be real careful. Many are first who will be last. And the last will be first. You know who said that? Our Lord Jesus, Matthew 19. And the Holy Spirit saw to it that that statement, which is so contrary to our culture, to the way we think by nature, God's going to shuffle the deck. Many are first who will be last, and the last will be first, he said. And the Holy Spirit saw to it that Matthew in Matthew 19, Mark in, I think it's chapter 10, and Luke in chapter 13, all three of the synoptic gospels recorded that statement for us. And not to mention John writing of John the Baptist when they came and said, hey, his disciples said, this Jesus is baptizing more than you are. And the Bible says not Jesus wasn't, but his disciples were. But the idea of jealousy within the size of a ministry. And what did John say? He said, hey, I'm just the best

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5: Stuff. But we can inadvertently cultivate kind of a culture that thinks that the more well-known you are, or the bigger your ministry, or whatever, the more valuable. And I would just say, don't let that thinking creep into your thinking. Then verse 8, I sent him to you for this very purpose, that you may know about our circumstances, and that he may encourage your hearts. Wow. Parakaleo, your hearts. The Holy Spirit, his name, the encourager, the comforter. Don't ever think that when you maybe just took the time to encourage someone's heart, that that's kind of minor. We'll come back to that because that is so important. Then Onesimus, verse 9, with him, Onesimus, our faithful and beloved brother, who is one of your number. They will inform you about the whole situation here. He was being sent, Onesimus, with Tychicus. The two of them were coming to Colossae to bring the letter, and he was being sent back. He was a runaway slave, Onesimus. And actually, that's the little letter of Philemon, which probably they carried both. Pretty sure they carried, you read it, and you can see. They came back, and they carried this letter to the church and a personal letter to Philemon, the master, the Christian master, who was a devout Christian who was helping Paul and on board, if you will. But his slave, and we talked about that, and the slavery of the day and that sort of thing, the slave had run away, and in God's providence, Paul writes him that I have begotten my child. He led him to Christ, probably in prison somehow. We don't know the details, but we know he'd led him to Christ, and he's sending him back now, and he writes that one-page letter, and I'd encourage you to read it. But notice what he says about him in this more public letter to the church. He said, our faithful and beloved brother, who is now one of your number. He's been born again into the family of God. Whatever your background, when you put your faith in Christ, you are reborn, and you're now one of us, Paul writes, one of your number, and he wants them to understand that. And Onesimus, he said in Philemon, he said, I'd like to keep him. He's very useful here. And Paul was really good at building a team and giving people vision for using their life. But he said, I'm going to send him back to you because I want it to be of your free will. I trust you, Philemon, that you will do the right thing. And lest I remind you that you owe me, you know, you read the letter and you can just, it's a beautiful letter, really, saying, hey, Philemon, do the right thing here with this man who maybe by the legal laws of the day or whatever could be held as a fugitive. But he said, no, no matter who you were before you came to Christ, God can use you. What's your resume? Runaway slave, that's pretty low on the totem pole. And yet God wanted to use him and did. No matter who you are, no matter what you were, when you're born again, you're part of God's family. The first thing the Holy Spirit teaches you is to say, Abba, Father. You can talk to God. He's your Father. We're in an eternal family together. These bonds go deep. He's one of your number, Paul said, as he commends the

0: them, commends Onesimus to them, and things like your status and what you do for a living and that kind of stuff kind of melt away. I'm not saying those aren't important. I'm just saying, hey, in the body of Christ, and I love it when new Christians are sensing that for the first time, just the acceptance and part of being a family that's for real, that will last not just for time, but for eternity. And one of the most valuable things we can do is to welcome new believers in with open arms and help them understand all that we have in Christ. So Onesimus is sent with Tychicus too, and he's sent to Philemon. And by the way, before we leave those two guys, look at verse 9b. They will inform you about the whole situation here. Look at 7a, if you will. As to all my affairs, our beloved brother Tychicus will bring you information. He'll catch you up on things. Verse 8, 7, 8, and 9. I've sent him to you for this very purpose, that you may know about our circumstances. Our circumstances, the way things are going. Paul is a missionary. He's a go-worker, if you will. Global outreach. He took it seriously. And he's out there, and he's in prison right now, but he's wanting them to know. And he says, about my situation. And he says it three times. And in each case, he says, this will encourage your hearts. I wonder, have you experienced that? It is so joyous to me to be part of sending out workers and hearing back how things are going. And it encourages my heart that some of you pray so faithfully and you stay up with the details. So that verse 7, 8, and 9, just the interest, the healthy interest in Paul's situation is on your heart. And so I catch up with our missionaries oftentimes while we're praying in the morning, as some of you pray for the details of what their needs are and that sort of thing. And Sunday, well, was it last Sunday or the Sunday before, we had a picture of Dan and Roberta up, and Gary was, you know, reminding us of their mission. And then he looked over here and said, well, they're here. And they were here, and we were talking with them Sunday night last week after the service. And Eric and Amber are leaving, I think tomorrow, back to Thailand. And yesterday they had that little going away open house, and the kids with all the friends they've made here, and just staying up with these people. Rod texted me this week, and Rod and Margie are back now for the summer. And it's so encouraging to remember and be aware of what's happening. There's a lot going on, and we need to be praying for Dan and Anna. Chris and I talked with them, and then we were leaving, and there were Dan and Roberta, and we walked out in the parking lot. And it's a joy to be connected with, and it's part of what we should be. Devotion to Christ is devotion to his task. And so we pray for, and we give toward, and we encourage. And that's what you see modeled, and I didn't want to pass that over because three verses in a row, he kind of talks about the value of that. And then, verse 10, Aristarchus, my fellow prisoner, sends you his greetings. About all we know about Aristarchus is that he's a Macedonian from Thessalonica. He's mentioned that way one time in Acts. And we know that he was tough. Tough. What do I mean by that? Well, we don't know when he linked up, but notice what he's called here, my fellow prisoner. How did that happen? Well, he linked up with Paul, and he became one of his trusted traveling companions. And we don't know exactly when. He's from Thessalonica. We're told that. Macedonia, the city there in Macedonia. I wouldn't be surprised on his second journey, because that's when Paul planted the church, if you will, at Thessalonica. And we don't know when he started traveling, but by the third journey, he was traveling with Paul. And he was there at Ephesus when they settled and saw some real ministry and saw change. All these silver guys that were making, you know, little false gods started to lose their business because people were getting rid of that junk and following the true God. And you remember when that riot started in Acts 19? They started chanting, "Great is Diana," the Ephesians, you know, and saying, "These guys are coming in here and cutting into our business." And a riot pretty much broke out. And they dragged, how do you say that? You'll figure it out. I won't try. But now I'm going to have to say it again. They dragged, how's that? They dragged, they didn't inject them with fentanyl. So they dragged these guys into the square and started Gaius and Archippus. And Paul wanted to get in there. He said, and his companion said, "No, don't. And they held him back. And Archippus got a baptism by fire, if you will. And yet he stayed with Paul. And he didn't turn back. You know, Paul writes in that last letter to Timothy, "Suffer hardship with me as a good soldier of Christ Jesus." And I think Archippus kind of models that for us, because that's chapter 19, chapter 20. He's still there with Paul. He's one of those seven that I read out of chapter 20. And then Paul makes his way back to Jerusalem, you remember? And he's there quite a while Luke probably writes the book of Acts, while he's in prison there at Caesarea. And then they decide he appealed to Caesar. And so they say, okay, I don't find anything really wrong with this guy, but he's appealed to Caesar. He's a Roman citizen. He has to go to Rome. He can do that. And so they put him on a boat. And I read in Acts 27, verse 2, embarking in an Adramidian ship, which was about to sail to the regions along the coast of Asia, we, Luke is including himself, we put out to sea, accompanied by Aristarchus. Accompanied by Aristarchus, a Macedonian of Thessalonica. That's where we learn his roots. And he's on the boat with them. And you remember that voyage, the shipwreck. And they finally make it to Rome. And now what's he called here? My fellow prisoner. He willingly identified with Paul. He hung in there when the going got tough. He didn't back out. Man, I didn't sign up for a riot. Jesus said what? Deny yourself, take up your cross, and follow me. And I would just remind us, that's our calling. He didn't say, come to me and I'll give you your best life now. No, he said, deny yourself, take up your cross, follow me. And in fact, he said, a slave isn't better than his master. If they kept my word, they'll keep yours. If they persecute me, they'll persecute you. He called us to a life that very well might involve some suffering. And Aristarchus models that. And then the final one of these four. Verse 10, Barnabas' cousin, Mark. You know, if Aristarchus pictures toughness and hanging in there, Mark, not so much. Not so much. Maybe not so tough. Turn back to Acts 12 and just take a look at that with me. Mark was a believer, and his, remember when Peter, I used this illustration when we had the miracle a couple weeks ago when we announced we got permission to build, and that huge thing was lifted, and we still should be celebrating that and rejoicing and remembering who did that, the Lord. But I said, I was shocked. I was ready to call us all. I was calling us all to prayer, and I was ready to call us all to the meeting, and all of a sudden we were told, don't go to the meeting. They're already on your side. Don't rock the boat. But I said, let's pray, and we prayed that night. Anyway, and I said, I was shocked, because often I'm shocked. And they were shocked in Acts 12 when they prayed for Peter's release, and he came, when he got out of jail, you remember the story, he went to the prayer meeting at verse 12. When he realized that he was out free, he went to the house of Mary, the mother of John, who was also called Mark, where many were gathered together and were praying. And by the way, Paul and Barnabas were there. It was quite a prayer meeting. And they couldn't believe it when Rhoda said, Peter's at the door. They said, you're out of your mind. We kind of talked through that. Well, after that, verse 25, Barnabas and Saul returned from Jerusalem when they'd fulfilled their mission, taking along with them John, who was also called Mark. The second time he's kind of identified for us. This young guy, young cousin of Barnabas, a relative, some think nephew, probably cousin, really doesn't matter, a kin of Barnabas. And then they were there teaching in Antioch, and God said, set apart for me Barnabas and Saul. And they launched out on the first missionary journey. Look at verse 5. When they reached Salamis, they began to proclaim the word of God in the synagogue of the Jews. And they also had John, this young Mark, who was sometimes called John, sometimes Mark, as their helper. Well, then if you track what happened, they went out and they came into what we would think of as the southern coast of Turkey today, and they came to Perga. Verse 13, Paul and his companions put out to sea from Paphos, came to Perga in Pamphylia, and John left them and returned to Jerusalem. That's all we're told. That was going to be a rough go. The terrain there, the malaria that infested that area, and then the terrain to get up into central Turkey, where Colossae, Ephesus, that Lystra, Derbe, all those places on that first, that whole region, I should say, but the first stops involved quite a bit of suffering. And you remember Paul was stoned and left for dead. Oh, turn over there, 14. These two chapters are significant. And Jews, verse 19, came from Antioch and Iconium, where they had already been proclaiming the gospel. And they won over the multitudes. They stoned Paul, dragged him out of the city, supposing him to be dead. But while the disciples stood around him, he arose and entered the city. And the next day he went away with Barnabas to Derbe. He was stoned and left for dead. They didn't just throw a few rocks at somebody. They crushed them to death. And the disciples stood around him, and God raised him up. But this ministry was not easy at all. And this is what happened on the first journey. And he went right back, notice, he went right back to those towns. After they had preached the gospel to that city and made many disciples, they returned to Lystra and to Iconium and to Antioch, where he'd been stoned. strengthening the souls of the disciples, encouraging them to continue in the faith, saying, look at that, don't miss it, the end of verse 22, through many tribulations, we must enter the kingdom of God. I know I'm underlining something that we need to hear. You're walking with Christ, you're fulfilling the mission, and things aren't going well, and there's suffering. And Paul not only modeled hanging in there and going right back to where he'd been stoned, but he encouraged the hearts of all the new believers and disciples by saying, through many tribulations, we must enter the kingdom of God. He principalized it. Well, why do you take that much time, Scott? Well, because all we were told is that John just went back to Jerusalem. Go over to the end of chapter 15. They've been back in Jerusalem, Paul and Barnabas. And after some days, verse 36, Paul said to Barnabas, let's return and visit the brethren in every city in which we proclaim the word of the Lord and see how they are. Let's go do a follow-up ministry. And Barnabas was desirous of taking John, called Mark, along with them. He said, well, let's take Mark. Paul kept insisting that they should not take him along, who had deserted them in Pamphylia and had not gone with them to the work. That's why I say, in contrast to Aristarchus, Paul's assessment of Mark leaving, it's a singeing description, isn't it? Look at it. We can't take him who deserted us in Pamphylia. He didn't stand with us. It's a word that's very desertion. We get our word apostasy from this word. To fail to stand with, to move away from. That's what the Apostle Paul said of Mark. We can't take him. He quit on us. But Barnabas was desirous of taking him. And there arose, look at verse 39, there arose such a sharp disagreement that they separated from one another. And Barnabas took Mark with him and sailed away to Cyprus, where Barnabas was from. He was a Cyprian. And Paul chose Silas and departed, being committed. Ooh, these people were real people, weren't they? They had a sharp disagreement. How sharp, you say? Well, they split. The mission team of Barnabas and Paul split over this. And Barnabas said, give him a second chance. Barnabas, that's his nickname, isn't it? His name was Joseph, but the apostles called him what? Son of encouragement, Barnabas. And he had taken Saul of Tarsus under his wing earlier. And now he says, you know, I don't think I'd like to take him with us and give him another shot. Paul said, no, we can't have a deserter on this. And his singeing appraisal of Mark is written there for us in Scripture. Well, was Mark finished? No, he wasn't. Was he washed up? No, he wasn't. He wasn't Aristarchus right away. And when the going got tough, he left. So much so that Paul said, we can't have a guy like that on this next team. And that's real, isn't it? Mission agencies. Maybe you've seen churches split. Maybe you've seen... Let me tell you, the Bible tells it like it is. Was Mark finished? No. Peter writes of him in 1 Peter 5, late in life, my son, Mark. Mark became like a son to Peter. Peter knew something about failure, didn't he? He wrote the Gospel of Mark. Wow. Notice, look at our text here, Colossians 4, verse 10. See how he says it? He's running interference for him. He says, Aristarchus, my fellow prisoner, sends you his greeting, and also Barnabas' cousin Mark, about whom you received instructions. If he comes to you, welcome him. And notice he mentions him in the same breath as Aristarchus. And actually, his last letter, when he's in his final imprisonment in Rome, in the dungeon, awaiting execution, he says, only Luke is with me. Bring Mark. Bring Mark when you come. Timothy, he's useful to me for service. God didn't quit his purposes in Mark's life. And you know, maybe you've failed. Maybe you've turned back. And you know, we could get into it. And I'll just say this much. Who was right, Paul or Barnabas? The Bible doesn't say. We never hear about Barnabas again in Acts, but we do hear about Mark. And I would say, who was right? Maybe they both were. Who was wrong? Maybe they both were. We don't really know. We know they were men just like us. But we know one thing. God could still use Mark, and he did. And he used him to write the Gospel of Mark. And he used him as a faithful son of Peter, and one whom, when Paul was lonely and saying, only Luke is with me, a lot of them have deserted me, he said, bring Mark. Paul had forgiven him. Paul had seen. Paul, the aged apostle, had seen the growth in his life. And that's part of ministry. That's part of ministry. Well, to realize that people can grow and move on. So let me just wrap it up by saying this. I'd like to see that little phrase in verse 8, encourage your heart. Devote yourself to Christ. Be a faithful servant. Be a trustworthy. If you have a task given to you in the Lord's work, get it done. He who's faithful in a little thing will be faithful also in much. What's your resume? Well, it really doesn't matter. Runaway slave? No, beloved brother. In the very family of God, one of us. Follow through. Be sure and get it done. Aren't you glad Ephesians and Colossians and Philemon got to us? Just thinking about these players. Aristarchus hung in there, even though he went through a riot and then all this imprisonment time where he was around Paul and actually traveled with him and ended up as a fellow prisoner. Stay in there. And if you have turned back, don't despair. Get on your knees and ask God to restore you to a place of usefulness. And know that God uses broken people, or he couldn't use any of us. He couldn't use any of us. Don't worry if nobody knows your name. Obscurity. You know, just think back through this and let these four guys, Tychicus, Onesimus, Aristarchus, and Mark, encourage your heart. Maybe you've seen church splits. Maybe you've seen the underbelly of mission agencies. The Bible doesn't cover up these things. It just simply says God uses people like you and me for his purposes. And when we see devotion to Christ fleshed out, it can encourage you and I. Father, I pray that we would, wherever we're at, in our walk with you, in our service to you, Lord, I pray that what we've seen in these men would encourage our hearts to stay simple and pure in our devotion to your Son. Keep us from straying to the right or to the left. And Lord, when we do or have, I'm so thankful that you don't abandon us. You can actually still use us. And as long as we're here, as long as we have breath, we can be useful to you. Lord, I thank you that you included these men and many like them throughout the scripture to remind us there's only one who is capital F, faithful. The faithful and true. And what a privilege to consider ourselves slaves of Christ and find the freedom and joy that comes with walking with you, in communion with you. And we're reminded of that even as we come around this table, that we are saved not by our work, not by our steadiness, not by our anything. We had nothing to offer you but sin. And you willingly laid your life down for us, Christ, and took it up again, never to die again. So impress these great truths on us, we pray, right now, in Jesus' name. Amen. Scripture guides us. We started the service singing about taking him at his word. And if he said it, we can bank on it. We're trusting our eternity to this one who is the eternal word. And the scripture says, as often as you eat this bread and drink the cup, you proclaim the main event, the Lord's death, burial, and resurrection, the gospel, until he comes back for us. So as we take these elements, we're reminded. And he says to do this regularly, as often as we do it in remembrance, to be reminded of our Savior. And he tells us to not do it lightly. If you're here and you're a believer in Jesus Christ, we invite you to participate. This isn't our table. This isn't this church's table. This is the Lord's table. If you know Christ, we invite you to participate. If you don't know him, I would encourage you not to, because he even tells us as believers, if we're here and we're nursing sin and we're not confessing sin and we're just kind of, we're out of fellowship, we're out of communion with him, why then we ought not to just go through a ritual, pause, examine ourselves. And right now I want us to do that. Let's just bow together. And if the Holy Spirit fingers any sin, an attitude, an action, a word, a thought, confess that sin to him. Thank him that he died for that sin, and turn away from that sin. Turn back to the one who said, come to me if you're weary and heavy laden, and I'll give you rest.
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2: Our daytime highs will be very hot for the next 4 or 5 days with that strong high-pressure system overhead. Low 60s and clear for the overnight hours. It will be a little bit breezy on Sunday. Lots of sun and hot, our high in the upper 90s. Clear on Sunday night, upper 90s and sunny Monday. I'm meteorologist Steve Hamilton on KPDQ.
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4: We think a lot about the afterlife. We wonder about it. We know it's coming eventually. And I think even more so as we get older, the reality of death gets closer and stronger. You find yourself losing more friends. And as you get older, one day you may realize you have more friends in the afterlife than you have in this life. And by the way, if that's the case, you probably need to start making some newer friends, okay? But I have XM Sirius Radio in my car. And so there's different stations you can listen to. There's 50s on 5, 60s on 6, 70s on 7, 80s on 8, 90s on 9, and so forth. And so I'll be listening to the music, and I don't like one song, so I'll go to another. And then it dawned on me the other day, I've lived through all of these decades. I was born in the 50s. I remember the 60s, the 70s, the 80s, the 90s. Hey, you know you're getting old when the 90s songs are called oldies now, right? And we start wondering, what's going to happen to me when I die? Where do we go? What's it like on the other side? If you put your faith in Christ, you can know with certainty you'll go to heaven. That is only the hope for the Christian. The Bible says to be absent from the body is to be present with the Lord. Just right in heaven. It's such a great thing. Are you prepared for eternity?
3: 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Find out how to begin a relationship with Him by going to harvest.org. 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Already know God? Invite others to learn more about what it means to follow Jesus. Answers to questions about the Christian faith, online courses for Christian growth, and video messages from Pastor Greg Laurie can be found at harvest.org.
1: Welcome to Bible Q&A with John MacArthur. This is Denny Nugent here with a question the listener has for John about the will of God and our prayers. Ephesians 1:11 says God works all things according to the counsel of His will. Now, John, our listener wants to know if our prayers can actually influence the counsel of God's will. Is that what we're doing when we pray?
5: You know, that's such a basic question for all areas of Christian experience. You can frame the question on a wider level by this. We know that God chooses who will be saved and writes their name in the Lamb's Book of Life before the foundation of the world. We know that God elects certain people to salvation. Does that mean that they don't have to repent, that they don't have to believe, they don't have to strive to enter the narrow gate? No. Yes, we believe in sovereign, divine, eternal election, but not apart from human repentance, human faith. In fact, we plead with sinners to repent and believe. God harmonizes those two things. Yes, the Bible says that the Spirit of God will conform us to the character of Christ, that He does that sanctification work in us, but not apart from obedience, not apart from the Word of God, not apart from us complying with the Word of God, loving God, serving God. They go together. And the same would be true with regard to His will. Does God do His will in the world? Absolutely. Will He accomplish all His good pleasure? That's what Scripture says. But not apart from the prayers of His people. He has chosen the end and the means.
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1: While it's true that the senior years are designed to be golden, some people don't see it that way. The latter season of life can feel alienating. The elderly are often overlooked, or so it seems. Today on Insight for Living, Chuck Swindoll continues a message he started last weekend, in which we're looking at an Old Testament standout. Caleb refused to let his old age become a defining trait. Instead, he demonstrated tremendous joy and productivity well into his 80s. Picking up the study in Joshua chapter 14, Chuck titled today's message, Strengthening Your Grip on Aging.
2: Caleb says, Joshua, remember back when Jehovah spoke to us when we were among that band of 12 spies? Remember that? Well, do you remember that Moses, the leader, verse 9, swore on that day, the land on which your foot has trodden shall be an inheritance to you and your children forever. Remember that? I think he's thinking wistfully about how life once was. Remember the challenge that was before us back when I was 40 years old, verse 7. I was 40 years old when Moses sent me to spy out the land. Well, it's a little foggy to us. Let's hold our place here and turn back just for a few moments to Numbers chapter 13. We didn't say much about this earlier in the series. Let me pick up a thought that I purposely saved until today. I'm looking at Numbers 13, verse 30. If you're not familiar with your Bible, Numbers is the fourth book of the Old Testament, and we're in the 13th chapter. Now, we've gone back 45 years, okay? We're on the border of Canaan. It's all no man's land in their mind. And the people have sent in the spies to look over the land. And you recall, 10 of the 12 spies came back and said, oh, the giants are just too big. We'll never be able to conquer. And two of the spies said, oh, it's a piece of cake. Verse 30, Caleb quieted the people before Moses and said, we should by all means go up and take possession of it, for we shall surely overcome it. Back in his earlier years, he was a man of conviction. He stood all alone, he and Joshua. He was a man of motivation. He said, by all means, we can go up and take it. Man of faith, we shall surely overcome it. The men who had gone up with him had said, we are not able to go against the people. They're too strong for us. And so they gave out a bad report, but not Caleb and Joshua. Go down to verse 5 of the following chapter. Moses and Aaron fell on their faces. Verse 6, Joshua and Caleb tore their clothes. And they spoke to all the congregation of Israel, saying, the land which we passed through is an exceedingly good land. If the Lord is pleased with us, he will bring us into the land and give it to us. Verse 9, don't rebel against Jehovah. Don't fear, for those people will be our prey. Now, what Joshua 14 is telling us is that Caleb is reflecting on that day, and he says, Joshua, remember that time? Remember how good God was back when he brought that beautiful report through us? Let me add an insight you maybe haven't thought of. I want you to picture yourself in Caleb's sandals 45 years earlier. You and one other person brought back a good report. That other person's name is Joshua. Now, Moses dies, and the Lord comes to pick a replacement. He doesn't pick you. He picks Joshua. Wait a minute. Now, wait a minute. I brought back a good report just like Joshua. I told the people not to rebel, just like Joshua. I was in the land, and I said to the people, we can take those giants, just like Joshua. Now, God, you chose Joshua. You know what Caleb's response was? Cooperation. For 45 years, he has refused to eat his heart out, to be bitter, to second-guess God. He has said, in effect, the Lord has chosen his leader, Moses' replacement, and I give my allegiance to that leader, and I follow him fully. One of the ways you get old faster is chafing under the sovereign choices of God. The Lord will not ask your permission regarding whom he places over whom. You will find yourself very capable, in fact, a contemporary with other individuals who, for some sovereign reason known only to God, are placed over you of all things. Let me tell you what you can learn during those years of serving the Lord under that new authority. You can learn wisdom. Oh, I'm not saying you won't get older. We'll continue to get older. I'm saying you'll gain wisdom, and as the Lord takes in return your youth, he will grant you the wisdom you need to handle such so-called inequities. And if you focus on the inequities, I tell you, you will live a miserable older life. You cannot right the inequities. You cannot rewrite the rules. You cannot change the sovereign choices of God. You can only choose an attitude that says, I accept my role in life, and I support those whom God places over me. Now back to Joshua 14. As the old man thinks over his earlier years, he remembers that God chose Joshua. And he looks at his contemporary, who is now his leader, and he says, Joshua, remember when God said that? Look at what God has done. Now he comes to his present moment in verse 10, his middle years. And I think you'll note that I am calling 85 years of age middle years. That way we don't offend anybody. See, we've got everybody on the right side. Verse 10. Behold, verse 10, the Lord has let me live. That's the first gift of grace. He has graciously given me life. Just as he spoke these 45 years from the time the Lord spoke this word to Moses when Israel walked in the wilderness. And now I am 85 years old today. I wonder if it was his birthday. I wonder if he had just turned the young age of 85. He says, today, Joshua, I'm 85. Verse 11, a remarkable statement. I am still as strong today as I was in the day Moses sent me. As my strength was then, so my strength is now for war and for going out and coming in, an old Hebrew colloquialism for going out to fight and coming in to give counsel. You'll read it periodically in the Old Testament. I still have my strength to fight, and I still have my mind for counsel. God has graciously kept me strong. He simply walked with God. He simply gave God the burdens and the guilt and the horrors of his life. And he let God bear them for him, kept him young. Beautiful. Now, the best part is in front of us. Look at verse 12. I love it. Now then, let me retire. No. Now then, I deserve a comfortable place to live. I followed you and I followed Moses these 45 years. It's about time I get a little benefit from this outfit. No. Or how about this? He does not say, look, I've done my job. Now it's those youngsters' turn to do the job. No, he doesn't say that. You know what he says? Sure you do. It's right in front of us. Give me the hill country. I'll take that mountain and that one. Oh, yeah. And that one right there. I'll take the mountains. And it's that area where we know that Anakim live and great fortified cities. Perhaps the Lord will be with me and I shall drive them out as the Lord has spoken. Isn't that fantastic? I will take this and this mountain and that's mine. I like the way the next verse reads. Joshua blessed him and gave it to him. You better believe it. Sure, man. You want the hill country? Take after it. That's great. It's where all the giants are. Right. Take the bedroom slippers and give me the waffle stompers. Give me the boondockers. Give me the weapons and get out of the way, Joshua. The best stuff is yet to come. What a rich attitude to have in life. I think there ought to be a new club formed. It could either be called the Caleb Climbers or the Sons of Caleb. You could call it SOC for short, if that would help. Rather than the retirees or the senior citizens, they're Sons of Caleb. Larry Dean Olson, in his book, Outdoor Survival Skills, tells a remarkable story about a man who had been lost in the desert and talks about the importance of attitude in the desert. Now listen. He has been out of food and water for days. His lips are swollen. His tongue is swollen. He's all beat up and bloody. Some of his bones are almost peeking through. He has been scraped and beat up by the cactus and sand and sun. He's blistered. As he is crawling over this little hill, he comes across this little plant. He props himself up on one bloody elbow and looks down at the plant and says, "You know, if things like this keep up, I might get a little discouraged." Oh, that's a terrific attitude, isn't it? I want you to take a look at your life. I want you to take a look at the message that you're signaling to others. Do that, please. I want you to take a personal and honest evaluation of the stuff that's coming out of your mouth because it's been filtered through your mind these days. What are you telling yourself? You're growing older? Welcome to the club. Life's getting harder? He never promised a rose garden. Some unfair things are happening to you? That could be said of every other person hearing my voice right now, multiplied by 100. You see, none of these things force you to think like you think. You choose to think like you think. On his 75th birthday, Douglas MacArthur wrote, "In the central place of every heart, there is a recording chamber. So long as it receives messages of beauty, hope, cheer, and courage, so long you are young. But when the wires are all down and your heart is covered with the snows of pessimism and the ice of cynicism, then and only then have you grown old." You can curl up, fold up, and dry up, or you can follow Caleb's example and take a new mountain. Life really holds out the offer and says, take your choice. Couple of things come to my mind that I would like to capitalize on, and I've saved enough time for it so we can do it carefully. Because this is really the bottom line of what we're trying to say about this matter of relationships when we grow older. The first piece of information that I want to share is this. View life as a challenge, not a threat. I don't care if you're 4 or 104, take life as a challenge, not a threat. Sure, it's a different world. Sure, you didn't serve your beginning days in your field under the computer, and now it's taking over. That's the challenge of it all. Sure, the world wasn't in the condition it's in now. That's the challenge of it all. Sure, you didn't know things would be as they are today back then. That's the challenge of it. I want you to refuse all temptations to hibernate and get plugged into the mainstream of life, and that's people. Oh, don't tell me that it has to get boring. One of the guys I followed as a sports fan for many years is a fellow named Paul Bryant, commonly known to sports fans as Bear Bryant, the top winning college football coach. 37 years slugging it out on the sideline, not to mention his own history in the game. I have found in the sports page of the Los Angeles Times an article by Bob Oates some time ago, part of which is quotable and part of which I'll leave out. And here he says to a group of high school football coaches, y'all know I'm getting paid for this little speech, but I'm going to take a minute anyway and tell you something that's really close to my heart. I want to talk to you guys about your real good football players. If there are any A students among them, I'd like you to send them to Stanford, the Harvard of the West. Now, if there are any B students, I'd recommend that y'all send them to Southern Cal or UCLA. Yes, sir, I'd send my own kin there, he says. Your C students, well, put them in the other great universities and colleges of the great state of California. But let me say this to all of y'all. If there are any gin-drinking, bleep-raising, meaner-than-a-junkyard-dog D students running around your school, send them down to Old Bear. Isn't that great? Send them down to Old Bear. Hey, I want the challenge of those mean guys. In fact, a little later, Frank Broyles tells a hilarious story on this guy. Talk about not letting life cave in on you and get boring. Frank Broyles says, whenever you see Bear standing around someplace, he's always grave and dignified. That's really true. I'm always expecting him to say, let us pray. He usually doesn't, I might add. But there's another side to this man. I'll never forget the time he heard about a good prospect at a little Texas high school. An offensive guard named Gene Donaldson, I think it was. Everybody wanted Donaldson, but Bear was the only one who found out the boy was a Catholic. So he dressed up one of his assistant coaches as a priest. Black suit, white collar, the works, and sent him to Donaldson's hometown. The youngster had about decided on Notre Dame, but Bear was coaching at Kentucky, and he told the assistant just what to say to the kid. Young man, the Pope wants you in Kentucky. Isn't that classic? That did it. The kid enrolled in Kentucky a few weeks later and became one of Bear's first All-Americans. Boy, isn't that something. You want to succeed as a coach and you're getting up in years? Hey, blow the dust off your creativity. Roll up your sleeves and do crazy stuff like that. Illegal though it may be. No, I wouldn't encourage you to do that. One guy said this about life. Don't be bashful. Bite into it. Pick it up with your fingers and let the juice that may run down your chin. Life is ready and ripe now, whenever you are. You don't need a knife or a fork or a spoon or a napkin or a tablecloth, for there's no core or stem or rind or pit or seed or skin to throw away. Bite in. Don't tell me you're too old. You're alive, aren't you? You can still bite, can't you? Now, you may have to gum it a little, but go ahead and bite in. How's one more? One more little piece of advice that seems to kind of bubble out of this passage. And I see it in verse 14, where it says, Hebron became the inheritance of Caleb until this day because he followed the Lord God of Israel, F-U-L-L-Y. Now listen to me, you who have retired. You're the ones who are to model for us what it means to fully follow the Lord. And don't give us this stuff that you used to do that, but now you're tired. How much energy does it take to fully follow the Lord? This is what I think it's saying. Follow the Lord fully, not half-heartedly. Just as you view life as a challenge and not a threat, commit yourself fully to the Lord, not half-heartedly. Do it. I dare you. Determine that from this day until your grave, you're going to fully follow the Lord your God. You really have a choice as to how you're going to live your life, and no one can live it for you. No one can think for you the attitudes that you're going to choose. They're really up to you. No one can do it for you. But I want to tell you something. You may not live...

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5: This is not such a message that you could call it just positive thinking. No, this is biblical thinking. You can live eternally young. You take life as a challenge and not a threat. You follow the Lord fully and not half-heartedly. I point you to Jesus Christ this day, no matter how bleak your present or your future may seem. I want to tell you, He'll bring a ray of hope. He'll bring a bar of light. He'll bring forgiveness and delight like you cannot imagine. Maybe you've tried to find happiness through religion or through something good that you have done, or forgiveness because of something you have earned. No. Salvation is a gift, just like life. I invite you to spend that moment right now very, very carefully. Life is like a coin. You can spend it any way you wish, but you can only spend it once. Dear Father, I pray that you would help us to see life as a challenge, not a threat. May we understand that as time is passing and the years are stacking up, that you still have a plan for us, and it is full of a future and a hope. Therefore, I pray that we will embrace the challenge and step into it with the full vigor and confidence in you. I pray that we will learn also from Caleb's life the value of following the Lord fully, not half-heartedly. May we accept this, our Father, as a gift from you, that you have chosen for us the age in which we find ourselves and the opportunities that are before us. May we not be so preoccupied with the stacking up of years that we miss these opportunities and become dull and listless rather than excited about what you have for us. Now, Lord, I pray that we will realize that your Son, Jesus Christ, means everything to us, and nothing about him changes, though our lives go through change. He is the same yesterday, today, and forever. We count on that. We depend on that. We rely on it as we thank you for the years you have given us and for the privilege of living these years, especially for your greater glory. I ask this in the name of Christ, our Savior and our Lord. Amen.
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5: 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This time, the existence of aliens is an established fact for those at the shadowy agency Wardex. They intend to keep a lid on that secret. Danny Kellner once worked for Wardex, but now, with the help of Kansas City TV weatherwoman Margaret Fairchild, they're determined to blow that lid clean off. Disclosure Day explores how the revelation of aliens in our midst would undermine many people's understanding of God. Those murky spiritual themes get paired with harsh profanity and high-octane peril. So we're giving Disclosure Day a 3 out of 5 for family friendliness. Read the full review at PluggedIn.com/radio. 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I'm Adam Holtz with the Plugged In Movie Review, but focus on the family.
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1: Does God show favoritism? Why does he seem to punish some and not others, as in Genesis chapter 32, when Israel rebelled and worshiped the golden calf? Well, stay with us and find out.

0: This is the Question and Answer Program, a ministry of the Through the Bible Radio Network with our teacher, Dr. J. Vernon McGee. Now let's get to our questions. We'll begin with this one from a listener in Houston, Texas, who writes, what is the relationship of the resurrection of the saints in Matthew 27, verses 52 and 53, and the resurrection of the believers in Christ at the second coming?
1: And I think that I should turn to Matthew 27 and read verses 52 and 53. And I probably should just back up and read verse 51. And behold, the veil of the temple was rent in twain from the top to the bottom, and the earth did quake, and the rocks rent, and the graves were opened, and many bodies of the saints which slept arose and came out of the graves after his resurrection and went into the holy city and appeared unto many. Now, let me say, first of all, there are those that like to question the historical truth of this statement. There are many that actually say they believe the Bible, but they feel like somehow or another that this is so different that it shouldn't be in the canon of Scripture. And may I say that by all of the universal scholarship today, all agree that this is part of the Gospel of Matthew and that it belongs here, that it's part of the record, and that it is absolutely historical. Now, that's the first thing I want to say about it. And the second is that there are those that feel like, well, maybe the apostles saw the open graves that were opened by the earthquake, and he thought that some of them came out of the graves. And therefore, we cannot account for this because it's difficult to account for such a transaction, and the words are very obscure. You hear that sometimes. And may I say that the interesting thing is that the words are not obscure. It's a simple, brief statement, right to the point. No way in the world of missing it. And to try to evade answering the question for that reason is, I think, begging the question altogether. But actually, this is so interwoven in the text that we have to accept it as part of the inspired Word of God. It harmonizes with the open graves, and as you would expect that the graves being opened, and then we are told here that only some came out of the grave. This is a credible statement of fact, and it should be taken at face value. Now, having said that, let me say something else concerning it. Who were they? How many of them did come out? Were they those that had recently died because people knew them, apparently? Or were they ones that had been dead for years? Did they go into the houses of the people? Or did they walk the streets? Were they on earth for the 40 days of the Lord's ministry after his resurrection? What about them? May I say to you, we're not told. We are just given this simple statement of fact. And let me say this to you, that this is one of the many instances in the Bible where statements are made. And if a human had written a story in a human book, having said so much, he never could have said so little. Can you imagine today someone writing just this simple statement, if they had this much information? Well, they'd write two or three books on it, because there are a lot of books coming out today that don't have this much information to base the book on, but they're coming from the press, and Solomon is right, the making of many books, there is no end. and they keep coming forth, so that there are many questions that arise here, but we can't answer them. We have to face that. Now, why was this given to us then? Why record it then? Why tell us this much? I think that it means that these people appeared, they were known, and it doesn't mean that they were recently dead. I think we could answer that, because when Moses, you remember, appeared with Elijah yonder at the Mount of Transfiguration, why, the Lord Jesus didn't have to introduce the apostles to them. They knew who they were, so that would be no problem at all. The big question here, and this seems to be a rather long way around to answer your question, but I'm coming to it now. The main question is, what kind of a resurrection was it? Now, there are six resurrections that are recorded in the Gospels, which actually were restorations of life. And what I say, not in the Gospels, in the entire record of Scripture. And all of these were revived in the natural body because they died again. And in the resurrection of the saints, we're told that they are given a glorified body and will never have to die again. Therefore, this was, I believe, just a restoration to their former life. And I can't see that it is anything other than that. I do not believe that they could have had a glorified body, and that they are not part of the company of those that are raised at the rapture, the coming of Christ. We are told that the order of resurrection in 1 Corinthians 15, we're told Christ, the first fruits, and afterward, those that are Christ. Somebody says, but these are Christ, right? But when? At his coming. So that we cannot put this group with the ones that are raised at the rapture of the church. Therefore, my feeling is that they were raised in a natural body, and probably like Enoch and Elijah, they did not die again. They went away, I think, with the Lord Jesus when he ascended. He led captivity captive. But they were given to us as a token, because the resurrection of Christ is such a tremendous truth and fact of the Christian faith, that his resurrection meant that there would be these that would be a token, a symbol, a model, an illustration of the resurrection that would be coming along later. And that's the reason I said at the beginning that that's the only relationship that there is to this resurrection and that of the saints at the rapture of the church. Now, I have really hit the high points in this. I would like very much to recommend to you a book that is titled The Six Miracles of Calvary, written by William R. Nicholson. And he was a very great Bible teacher. And I would suggest that you get that, because those six miracles of Calvary are to me just as important as the seven last words of Christ at the time of his death. And so I would recommend that.
0: We now have a question from a listener in Solvang, California, who has a specific question from Exodus chapter 32, and he writes, why were Aaron and the Levites spared from punishment?
1: Now, I think that I should turn to the 32nd chapter of the book of Exodus and read what Moses has written here and see what we can make out of it. You give me now verses 26, 27, 28. I'll read all three of them. Then Moses stood in the gate of the camp and said, who is on the Lord's side let him come unto me. And all the sons of Levi gathered themselves together unto him. And he said unto them, thus saith the Lord God of Israel, put every man his sword by his side, go in and out from gate to gate throughout the camp, and slay every man his brother, and every man his companion, every man his neighbor. And the children of Levi did according to the word of Moses, and they fell of the people that day about 3,000 men. So that actually it was a small group, comparatively speaking, that perished there that day. And I think you need to take that in consideration. And this was a judgment of God upon a people who have now seen his marvelous redemption of bringing them out of Egypt. And they began immediately to make a golden calf, and they began to turn from God to idols. They are breaking here the very commandments that Moses was getting on top of the mountain, and they were turning from the living God. Now, your question is, why were Aaron and evidently the sons of Levi spared? They too, and especially Aaron, had taken part in making of the golden calf. Now, you apparently didn't pay attention to the fact that Moses gave them a question, and he gave them an opportunity to make a decision to turn from idolatry back to the living God. He says, who's on the Lord's side? And whoever he is, let him come over to me. Well, we're told that Aaron and the Levites came to him, and that's the reason they were spared. Anybody else could have come over. Now, we're not told, but I have a notion that most of the camp came over because there were only 3,000 slain out of that great company of over 1 million, and they must have been a little later on, they were able to man an army that went up past 100,000. So, evidently, many came over, and the only reason that Aaron and the Levites are mentioned, because they are God's representative, they are his minister to execute judgment upon the people. And that is something that we're forgetting today. We have become so easy on the criminal because we must be nice, you know, and it's so unchristian. And they try to drag Jesus into this and act as if he did not believe in judgment. You ought to read the woes that he pronounced. And again, go look at Jerusalem in 70 AD when Titus came, which he had predicted would take place. So that we are forgetting that sin is going to be punished. And the Bible teaches that. And some people today just can't get that into their thinking, many Christians. And I truly wonder whether they have trusted Christ. Because why do you trust him? He died because I'm a sinner. He paid the penalty for my sin. He's paid the price for my redemption, and it required his death. And because he died, I will not have to die. But if he hadn't have died, I would have to be judged, and so would you. So that today, not much judgment is being preached. Some time ago, I listened to Dr. Bruce Dunn, the great pastor of the Grace Presbyterian Church in Peoria, and he was speaking on the substitutionary death of Christ. And I want to say that at the time, I said to myself, I haven't heard a sermon like that in years. I don't hear much like that today. And thank God for a man like that who's preaching that type of messages today. We need that. Of all this business today of running seminars on marriage and on how to handle your finances, let's have some preaching on the substitutionary redemptive death of Christ on the cross because I was a hell-doomed sinner. That's needed today. needed desperately today. So that what we have here is strong medicine, but that is the reason that God spared Aaron, and the reason they're mentioned, because they were the ones that were going to execute the judgment in the name of God. The rest of the crowd were not. And I suppose most of them came over. They came back to God. And God is gracious. God saved them. And the 3,000 could have come if they'd wanted to, just like the lost can come to God today if they want to. The door is open. He says, whosoever will may come, and him that cometh to me I will in no wise cast out.
0: Here now is a question from a listener in Yamhill, Oregon, who writes, in Genesis 4:23, Lamech says, I have killed a man for wounding me, a young man for injuring me. What does Lamech mean?
1: All right, now let's turn back to that verse and read the next verse. And if you read the next verse, I think that you'll have the explanation. It reads, if Cain shall be avenged sevenfold, truly Lamech 70 and sevenfold. Now, you remember Cain killed his brother Abel, and the only excuse that could be given was jealousy or envy of his brother, and probably a deep bitterness in his heart that had probably begun when they were boys, when they were little fellows. I do not know this, but this is just a suggestion. It could have been possible that Adam and Eve, they maybe favored this boy Abel. I think he was a nicer kid than the other one, and that, of course, made probably Cain even a worse kid than he was. They began to see in him the fruits of their sin, that all have sinned and come short of the glory of God. Now, out from the presence of the Lord, out from that area into another land, Cain went. The land of Nod is called, and it's on the east of Eden. That meant that he went probably toward India or China. Now, I mention all that to show that there is a generation coming up now that are away from God and a civilization that is a godless civilization. Now, in that civilization, there must have been literally thousands, and I do not know whether I dare say a million or so of people that now are the offspring of Cain. And we have here the fact that one is lifted out, and we are called attention to something else. He has two wives. Somebody is going to say, well, now, God must have approved of it. It's in his word. He didn't approve of it. It's quite obvious here. This is a godless civilization, and God is just giving you the facts that this is the product of a godless civilization. And today, this freedom in sex and the lightness of which the marriage vow is treated, all of that is marks of a godless civilization. Now, you can call it improved and a highly civilized, and that we today have gotten rid of bigotry and we are a very civilized people. You can say that all you want to, but the Bible makes it clear that that's godlessness. That's what it is. Now, this man here, he killed a young man. And he killed a young man to my wounding. The young man had hurt him. It was in probably a brawl, in a fight over something. We haven't the foggiest notion what it was. Was it over one of his wives, a daughter of his, over money, over property? I don't know what it could be, but he fell out with this young man and then engaged in an encounter. And this young man had hurt him. And so he had killed him. Now, he felt he'd be justified. Instead of being premeditated murder, as it was in Cain's case, it is here now manslaughter. We make that distinction today, you know. This would be manslaughter. And he says, if Cain got by with it, I certainly am going to get by with it. And in that day, they were easy on the criminals, you see, and blame the police. So that we talk about that we've come to a new day and everything is bright and lovely, Mankind hasn't come very far from the Garden of Eden. If you really want to know the truth, from the fall of man down to the present, it's been the same old story, and history has repeated itself. And one of the things that we learn from history is that we do not learn anything from history. And so that's what we have here, and that is the explanation of it. And the explanation, therefore, is found in the next verse. Always read the verses before and after any verse that bothers you. You generally will find the explanation there because it all goes together, you see.
0: Our final question today comes to us from a listener in Vicksburg, Mississippi, who writes, am I right in understanding that if we live by faith, we are considered righteous? But then how can we live by faith and still be considered sinners?
1: Well, may I say to you that you need to put together some scriptures, and I think when you do that, that you will find out that you are in Christ, that you are accepted in the Beloved, and all of this is something that we need to see. We are saved sinners, and our standing and our state is generally different, ought not to be. We ought to be living up to the position that we have. In other words, practice is one thing, and our position in Christ is something else. But they ought to somehow or another resemble each other. And we find that there are several scriptures that relate to this. We're told that, for instance, that we are in Christ, and that Christ has been made unto us wisdom and righteousness. And we are told that in 1 Corinthians, that he's been made unto us wisdom and righteousness. And that is 1 Corinthians 1:30. But of him are ye in Christ Jesus, who of God is made unto us wisdom and righteousness and sanctification and redemption. So Christ is our righteousness. You see, Vernon McGee doesn't have any right in heaven at all. But I'm in Christ, and I have his right. And I have just as much right in heaven as he has because I'm in him. And that's what Paul is saying here. And also several scriptures that deal with this. We are told that he was delivered for our offenses and raised for our justification. That is, that you and I might stand before God as Christ stands, because he paid the penalty of our sins and he made over to us his righteousness. And that's something that is quite wonderful, and it's something that we need to rest in. It's something that we need to trust in. It's something that is quite wonderful, and I think that we need to recognize that. I have several other scriptures I would like to give you in this connection, at least one other scripture, and that is 2 Corinthians 5:21. For he hath made him to be sin for us who knew no sin, that we might be made the righteousness of God in him. So you see that any righteousness that you and I have that stands before God, it's the righteousness that we have in Christ, because he was delivered for our offenses, and he has been raised for our justification. And we're putting together with that, he hath made him, that is Christ, to be sin for us, that we might be made the righteousness of God, how? In him. I trust that I've made that clear, because that is a very important truth today that is missed by a great many of the saints.
0: And so the time has come again to bring to a close another question and answer program. 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
1: 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Coming up in just a moment, we're going to hear more from Dr. David Jeremiah in Turning Point, and then it's Simple Faith with Pastor Bill Henry on 93.9 KPDQ.
2: Our daytime highs will be very hot for the next 4 or 5 days with that strong high pressure system overhead. Low 60s and clear for the overnight hours. It will be a little bit breezy on Sunday. Lots of sun and hot, our high in the upper 90s. Clear on Sunday night, upper 90s and sunny Monday. I'm meteorologist Steve Hamilton on KPDQ.
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5: 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Both sisters had developed bowed legs, and in Madagascar, the medical care they needed was out of reach. Still, these bright young girls refused to be defined by their condition. They endured physical pain and faced bullying from their peers, but they rose above it all. Their mother worried greatly, but it was her daughters who comforted her, assuring her that they didn't care what others said. Their remarkable courage shone even brighter when they came on board a Mercy ship for free surgery. Their smiles and laughter lit up our wards as they healed. Today, the twin sisters stand tall, their pain gone and their future wide open. Their story reminds me of Joshua chapter 1, verse 9. Be strong and courageous. Do not be frightened and do not be dismayed, for the Lord your God is with you wherever you go.
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1: Welcome to Turning Point Weekend Edition. 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
2: The Bible teaches us that we as Christians are to be filled with the Spirit. What does that mean? Well, so many people think it's filled up to your waist, filled up to your shoulders, filled up to your neck, but that's not what it means at all. We'll find out today on Turning Point what it really means to be filled with the Spirit of God. One of the most memorable events of my childhood happened when I was living in Dayton, Ohio years ago. My father was a pastor in that city, and I was a paper boy at the time. I think it was in the seventh grade. And my paper route went up and down Woodman Avenue into some very interesting subdivisions that were being built along that road. Living in one of the subdivisions was a very mean man. Mean in every sense of the word. He did everything he could to terrorize the kids who lived in the neighborhood. And if you happened to be a paper boy there, you delivered your papers on that street as fast as you could and got out of there. One Halloween, some of my buddies and I decided it was time to get even with this guy. We cooked up some elaborate tricks because we knew Mr. Nasty wouldn't be giving out any treats that night. When my friends and I got to his door, however, it became immediately apparent that somebody had already been there before us with the same idea. Old Mr. Nasty was primed and ready. He came around from outside of the back door and started to chase us, screaming at the top of his lungs and firing tin cans at us like missiles. He might have been old, but he was fast. And he almost got on top of us before we knew what was happening. I have to honestly tell you, I don't think up until that time I'd ever been so afraid in my life. You see, it was dark, it was Halloween, and we were doing something we knew we shouldn't do. I'd tell you what I did, but I don't want to contribute to the delinquency of any minors here this morning. I took off from the front porch as fast as I could, tore down the cul-de-sac, raced across Woodman Avenue, and jumped over a fence I could not jump over again if I lived to be 100 years old. The next day, I found myself back at the scene of the crime, delivering my papers, and I remember driving by that fence I had jumped over and straddling my bike and thinking, how in the world did I ever jump over that fence? Man, I should go out for track. Oh, the wonders of adrenaline. I was filled with fear. I had discovered strength I never knew I possessed. Have you ever been filled with fear? Being filled means be controlled by. So when you read the words, be filled with the Spirit, what it means is be controlled by the Spirit. And the illustration that's given in Ephesians is an interesting one because it compares being filled with the Spirit to being drunk with wine. When you're drunk with wine, the wine takes over and you end up doing things you never would have done outside of it. When you're filled with the Spirit in a very positive way, you live life in a supernatural way, unlike anything you would ever be able to do if he weren't controlling the situation. You say, well, what does this have to do with the world as we live in today? Is it some mysterious doctrine that belongs to the mystics? Does it have anything to do with real life? Does it have anything to do with Monday morning or the pile of dirty laundry or the stack of bills or the daily commute? Most of us would agree that the standards of Christianity are impossible, impossibly high. Christianity is not hard. It's impossible if you do it in your own strength. Scripture tells us to be humble, to be gentle, to always be rejoicing, to be constantly praying, to be taking every thought into captivity, to be loving those who oppose us. Trying in our own strength to do all that is exhausting. Not only is the standard too high, but we face an enemy on every step who's trying to oppose us in our walk with the Lord. If we don't have a power beyond ourselves, the Christian life becomes one long defeat. I love that old joke about the man who bought a new chainsaw from a local hardware dealer. He took it home and he cut a cord of wood. The dealer happened to be in the area just as the man was finishing up, and he stopped to chat with him. He said, "How do you like that new saw, sir?" He said, "Well, it's all right, I guess. I tell you the truth, it's not much of an improvement over my old saw." The store owner went, "Really? That doesn't seem right. This is the latest model. Let me see that thing." And he picked it up. He pulled on the starter cord, and the big saw roared to life. And the man who had bought the saw said, "What was that noise?" So what was going on was he was trying to saw wood with a power saw where there was no power. You know, that's so like so much of what we do as Christians. We feel frustrated that we can't get stuff done, that we know God has called us to do this and act that way and live this way. But if we do it in our own strength, it will always be frustratingly a failure. The Bible tells us to be filled with the Spirit. Let me explore that for just a moment. In the Bible, we're told that this is something we are supposed to do. It's nothing less than a command. "And do not be drunk with wine, in which is dissipation, but be filled with the Spirit." That's what Ephesians 5:18 says. Now, there are a couple of things about this command that I want you to note. First of all, it's in the imperative mood. That means it's not an option. It isn't something that says if you have time to ponder for days or weeks, you might come to the conclusion of being filled. It's not one of those nice sounding but far away goals. The Word of God says that every believer, no matter who we are, no matter how long we've been saved, is commanded to be filled and controlled by the Holy Spirit. It's in the plural rather than in the singular. That means it's for all of us. It is not just for special people, spiritual giants or super saints. It's for everybody. And then it's in the passive voice, which means the object has something acting upon it from outside. In other words, we don't fill ourselves. The Holy Spirit is given to us by God, and we pray, and God fills us with His Spirit so that we're controlled by the Spirit. Paul compares being filled with the Spirit to being filled with alcohol. When someone drinks, the alcohol comes from the outside and starts to control them on the inside. But when you let the Holy Spirit have access to your heart, your mind, and your life, He begins to guide and strengthen and empower you from the inside out. And then the last thing about this is that it's in the present tense. That means you don't just get filled once. Actually, the text really says, keep on being filled with the Holy Spirit. All of us know there are times when we just settle into doing our own thing, whether we like to admit it or not. But if you want to have victory in your Christian life, you need to let the Spirit of God tell you what to do. You say, "Well, how does that work, Pastor? How does the Spirit of God tell me what to do?" First of all, I believe the Spirit of God speaks to us inwardly. The Bible says one of His goals is to convict us. Have you ever noticed that you're walking along doing your own thing and something comes along and you yield to it and you feel very uncomfortable about it? That's the Spirit of God in you saying, "You're going down the wrong road." The same thing happens when something good approaches and you know you're doing the right thing. The Spirit of God speaks to you. But most of all, the Spirit of God speaks to us through the Bible. The Bible is God's written word, and when we read that, two things happen. We have the inspiration of the Spirit in the writing of the Bible, and we have the Holy Spirit living within us, helping us to understand what the Bible says. I remember hearing a guy said, "You know, I never could understand the Bible. Then I got saved, and in the meantime, I discovered somebody rewrote it." No, they didn't rewrite the Bible. You just got the interpreter on the inside. He's helping you understand. The Bible says the natural man does not understand the things of the Spirit, for they're spiritually discerned. That means if you don't have the Holy Spirit because you're not a Christian, you can read the Bible until your eyes fall out, and it won't make any difference in your life. More and more as I grow in the Lord, I understand that being filled with the Spirit is an ongoing process. Sometimes, as I'm reading and studying the Bible, the Spirit of God will reveal something to me, some area of my life or ministry that isn't under His control, and He brings it to mind. He does. And I have to either yield that to Him or I have to deny it and go on doing my own thing. We should never imagine that being filled is a once-for-all deal that you can nail down at some Bible camp and throw a chunk of wood on the bonfire and it's all settled. Being filled is a continuous thing. Every day you seek the Lord and you wake up in the morning and say, "Spirit of God, control my life today. I want to be a Spirit-led, Spirit-filled person on this day." Now, what are the conditions for this gracious act? What do we have to do? How do we go about this? How do I become a Spirit-filled Christian? First of all, you have to desire to be filled with the Spirit. If you have no desire for the Spirit of God to fill you and control you, guess what? It won't happen. John 7, Jesus says, if anyone thirsts, let him come to me and drink. And then he tells us later in the verse that that verse is about the Holy Spirit. In the Beatitudes in the New Testament, there's a verse that says, blessed are those who hunger and thirst after righteousness. And what that means is, if you're a Christian, do you ever have this feeling that there should be something else going on in your life beside what's going on right now? You want something more, something different, something more aligned with what God's will is. And you know in your heart you're not walking the straight and narrow. You're living on the fringe areas. If that doesn't bother you, and if you don't have a desire for there to be something more in your life, you're never going to be filled with the Spirit of God, because he doesn't come where he's not wanted. He's not going to come into your life and take control unless you ask him to, unless you desire for that to happen. Are you thirsty? Maybe a little desperate for a closer walk with God. You say, well, that makes me feel like something's wrong. Let me tell you something. The Bible says you're blessed if you hunger after righteousness. It doesn't say you're blessed if you're righteous, although that's true. It says you're blessed if you hunger and thirst for righteousness. Do you have a desire for more of God, more of his will, more of his person? You're a candidate for the Holy Spirit's filling. That's what the scripture says. Some people have told me, Pastor, I wish I could get to the place in my Christian life where I could just be happy. Jesus says you will be blessed if you hunger and thirst after righteousness. The word blessed is the word happy. Happy is the one who hungers and thirsts after righteousness. Don't deny that in your life. Don't push that away. Don't say, what's wrong with me? I just keep wanting more of God. If that's true of you, the Bible says you're a candidate for the Holy Spirit's infilling. Then you have to denounce sin in your life. Let me tell you something. The Holy Spirit will not cohabit a life that is filled with willful sin. If you're living in habits that are not honoring to the Lord, the Holy Spirit's not going to move in next to that. His first name is holy. And he's going to want to be in a place where holiness is true. Paul explained it like this. He said, since we have these promises, dear friends, let us purify ourselves from everything that contaminates the body and spirit, perfecting holiness out of reverence for God. When we come to be filled with the Holy Spirit, first of all, we have to want to be. We have to desire it. And secondly, we have to be willing to deal with the things in our life that are not pleasing to the Lord. I'll tell you something I've learned. You say, well, I don't know if there are things like that in my life. If you ask the Lord to reveal them to you, he flat out will do it. You won't have to ask him a number of times. You won't have to say, oh, Lord, Lord, please show me the things that are wrong in my life. What I've discovered is if you ask him for that, he will show it to you through his word, through a sermon, through something you hear on the radio, through a conversation with, I don't know what it'll be, but he has this way of always making us aware of the things in our life that are not pleasing to him. You may be afraid to ask that question because you don't want to know the answer. That's what I discover from a lot of folks I know. Why don't you ask the Lord to show you those things in your life that are not pleasing to him? Because you already know those things in your life that are not pleasing to him. You don't need God to tell you those things. So you don't ask. The Bible says if you want to be controlled by the Spirit of God, you have to get serious about not living your life according to the old way before you were saved. You need to live your life in a new way. Denounce sin in your life. Third thing you got to do is you have to dedicate yourself fully to Christ. To be filled with the Spirit is to yield to his control. The Holy Spirit doesn't want to just be the resident of your life. He wants to be the president of your life. He wants to sit on the throne of your life. He wants to rule every day in the decisions you make and the things you do and the places you go. I used to pray when I'd get up in the morning, Lord, help me to take Jesus Christ with me wherever I go and be an influence for him. And then I realized that's prayer I don't have to pray because he's going with me anyway. So to be filled with the Spirit is to yield to the Spirit's control. Romans 12, 1 and 2 have been used over the years to illustrate this. And I'm not going to read it from the King James. I'm going to read it from Phillips' paraphrase because it's so good. Listen to these words. With eyes wide open to the mercies of God, I beg you, my brothers, as an act of intelligent worship, to give him your bodies as a living sacrifice, consecrated to him and acceptable by him. Don't let the world around you squeeze you into its own mold, but let God remold your minds from within so that you may prove in practice that the plan of God for you is good and it meets all of his demands and moves toward the goal of true maturity. So we say, all right, Lord, you know what I want, and my life is clean now, and I've confessed my sin. Now I'm just going to give you control in my business, in my home, in my free time, in every part of me. Lord, you've got it all. No strings attached, no clauses, no reservations. You got me. Someone has illustrated this as a house with a bunch of rooms in it. Jesus wants access to every room in your life. He wants to control. You can't lock him out of some rooms. You can't say, no, this is my thing over here, Lord. I'll take care of this. You got all the rest of it, but I got this. He wants absolute, total control. Some of you know that I went to Dallas Seminary. Dallas Seminary is a wonderful place. It was founded by a man named Lewis Sperry Chafer. I wasn't there when the school was founded. That was a long, long time ago. But I've read a lot about this man, and he was unique. He did things most people wouldn't have the courage to do, and usually it turned out pretty good. I remember reading that on one occasion in Dallas, he was asked to speak at a banquet, and there were a lot of preliminaries, a lot of music, a lot of announcements, along with various presentations and endless acknowledgments. I know what that's like. I've been in that spot. I went to a place once where they had a bunch of sponsors on the radio, and they let every sponsor speak for 5 minutes. Well, this event with Lewis Sperry Chafer, it was 3 hours before he got to speak. 3 hours. He immediately endeared himself to the audience when he got up and he said, I had prepared a somewhat lengthy message, but the hour is late. I will not detain you. Therefore, I'm just going to present a 3-point outline of the message and let the Spirit of God speak to your heart. Here's what he said. My subject is the reasonableness of fully surrendering our lives to God. Reason number one, he is all wise and he knows better than anyone else what is best for my life. Reason number two, he's almighty and he has the power to accomplish that which is best for me. Reason number three, he loves me more than anyone else in the world loves me. Conclusion, the most logical thing a Christian can do is to surrender his life completely to God. What more can I say? What need I say more? And with that, he sat down. He got a standing ovation. Not because of the message, but because it was over. But the message was worth an ovation. God knows you better than anyone else knows you. God loves you more than anyone else loves you. And God is more powerful than anyone else could ever be, can accomplish in you what no one else can do. So why wouldn't you want to give your life over to him and his Spirit in your heart? You have to have a desire to be filled. You have to denounce sin in your life. You have to dedicate yourself completely to the Lord. And the Bible says that when we do these things, the Holy Spirit will take control. There are two verses in the New Testament that have often intrigued me about the Holy Spirit. Maybe you've read them and wondered, what in the world does that mean? They have a lot to do with what we're talking about today, because these things can get in the way of the Spirit of God controlling your life. 1 Thessalonians 5:19 says this, do not quench the Holy Spirit. What in the world does that mean? It means that when the Holy Spirit's on fire in your life, don't throw cold water on what he wants you to do. Don't shut him down. Don't put him on hold. You quench the Holy Spirit by not doing something he tells you to do. And when you walk in the Spirit and are filled with the Spirit, you don't want to quench him. When he tells you to do something, do it. Because if you don't, you're quenching him. You're pouring water on the influence of the Spirit in your life. That's why total obedience is required here. You don't get to pray about it. You don't get, give me a couple of weeks to think this over, Lord. He tells you to do something. You know it's from him. You do it. And if you don't, you quench the Holy Spirit. The other one in the New Testament that's similar to this is in Ephesians 4:30 that says, do not grieve the Holy Spirit of God. How do we grieve the Holy Spirit? Well, if you're not going to walk in the Spirit, if you're not going to be filled with the Spirit, the last thing you want to do is to grieve him or in any way to shut him down. The Holy Spirit tells you to do something and you don't do it, you grieve him. You do something that's dishonoring to the Lord, you grieve him. The Holy Spirit is a living, vital person who lives within you and wants to help you live your life. Then the Scripture tells us we have to depend on the Holy Spirit daily. Walk in the Spirit, and you shall not fulfill the lust of the flesh. Man, have I got an illustration for you on this point. I've had to learn how to walk all over again in the last couple of years. I'm not there yet, but I'm getting there. What I've learned is when you walk, you put one foot out and you have to depend on that foot to hold you while you move the other foot to get ahead of it. You have to take your steps one at a time. If you get too far ahead of yourself, you end up on the floor. If you get too crazy and try to go too fast, you can't keep up.

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5: Being in the Spirit means trusting in the Lord God every moment. Every day you get up and say, you're in control of my life. I'm going to depend upon you today. Now, one last thing before we close our Bibles. What happens to you when you're filled with the Spirit? You know, if you watch Christian television, you're going to hear somebody say, when you're filled with the Spirit, you will speak in tongues. The Bible doesn't teach that. I'm not here to debate speaking in tongues. And that's not the purpose of this message. But you know, one of the things that's interesting to me, that's very mysterious, very obsolete. The real evidence of being Spirit-filled is much more practical than that. In Ephesians, it says this, be filled with the Spirit, speaking to one another in psalms and hymns and spiritual songs, singing and making melody in your heart to the Lord, giving thanks always for all things to God in the name of the Lord Jesus, and submitting to one another in the fear of God. The Bible says, when you're filled with the Spirit of God, your relationships will be different. You'll be speaking to one another in psalms and hymns and spiritual songs. You'll have a holy way of dealing with it. You won't be always antagonistic to everything that happens in your life. And then it says, singing and making melody in your heart to the Lord. Worship is one of the evidences of a Spirit-filled person. Let me tell you something else. Worship is the evidence of a Spirit-filled church. If you're out someplace, maybe you have to move and you're trying to find a new church, you can find out a lot about that church before the pastor ever gets up to speak. What's going on with the worship? Are the people worshiping? You can go to some churches where there's two or three people singing on the stage, nobody's singing in the pew. Spirit-filled churches are worshiping churches. That's why I love to come to this church, because before I ever get to speak, I get to worship. And then the Bible says we're giving thanks. Do you know that giving thanks is impossible for those who complain and are grumpy and grouchy and whining? A lot of the problems in churches these days are people that are unhappy over crazy things. They don't like the pews. They don't like the colors. Maybe they don't like the preacher. The Bible says if you're Spirit-filled, you're going to be filled with gratitude. You're going to be thankful for the things God does for you. You know, I've been taken away from some of the things I love to do over these last 2 years, but God has shown me that I can be thankful for the things I can still do, and I am very grateful for that. To be Spirit-filled means to be filled with gratitude, to be grateful, to be thankful. I'd love to be around people like that, don't you? They just lift you up and make you feel worthy of every day. Here's one that'll touch all of us. The last one on this list in this passage is to be submitting. It says submitting one to another. You know, when I first came here, I did a lot of weddings, and I had a wedding ceremony. And in this wedding ceremony, it says, wives, be submissive to your own husbands. And I once had a lady call me and say, I won't let you marry me unless you take that out of the ceremony. I'm not going to do that. I said, we're going to have to get somebody else to marry you, because that's what the Bible teaches. One time, however, I did a wedding where I got it mixed up and I had the husband submitting to the wife. Took me a long time to get that one straightened out. But you know what's interesting about all of that? What's interesting is this is not about wives submitting to husbands. This is about everybody submitting to everybody. What does it say? Submitting to one another in the fear of God. It means to have a spirit of not always having to be number one, not always having to be the one who makes all the decisions, but being submissive, have an attitude of submission. Do you know what I'm talking about when I say that? Be submissive one to another. Give everyone an opportunity. Don't always have to be first. Jesus said that when we are filled with the Spirit, out of our life, rivers of living water will flow. You know what that means? Spirit-filled people will have an influence on others. Spirit-filled people will have a life that is contagious

0: I need to tell you this. I've told you this before over the years. One of the people like that that I met when I came to this church was Tim LaHaye. You know, he taught on the Spirit-filled life, but he lived the Spirit-filled life. When I was with him, I always left him feeling better about life and desiring to do better myself. He had a contagious spirit. You can have that spirit if you let the Spirit of God control your life. If you'll just be willing to say, Lord, I've been trying to do this on my own, and I need to be filled with the Spirit. I would encourage you this week to explore that thought in your life. Let me tell you, if you're not a Christian, if you're not a believer, you don't have the Spirit, so that doesn't work. You need Jesus first. When you get Jesus, you get the Spirit.
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0: and welcome to Simple Faith with Pastor Bill Henry, coming to you from Simple Faith Calvary Chapel in Vancouver, Washington. Today we bring you Pastor Bill's weekly prophecy update. He'll be taking a look at current events, and he's going to share how they relate to end times prophecy we read in the Bible. Obviously, there's a lot going on in the world, so let's get right to it. Here's Pastor Bill.
1: Well, hello, and welcome once again to Simple Faith Radio. What a blessing it is to be here with you today. Once again, so many things happening within the world. We have the Southern Baptists coming together this weekend to try and talk about women being pastors, which is completely unbiblical, and teaching over men on Sundays and other places within the church services and things, and just a really sad thing. And I pray that they don't embrace that. It's interesting that those who are embracing that, and the women that are supporting it, they don't bring up biblical. They'll say, oh, it's very biblical. I saw a billboard sign just today, trying to get people there to vote for women being pastors, saying, oh, women were pastors and preaching in the Bible. It's like, no, not one place you can point to, specifically in the New Testament and in the church, which Jesus Christ founded. You know, he is the rock, the solid rock, and no women teaching throughout the New Testament over men and asserting authority over men within the church. It's just not there. I've looked up top to bottom, sideways, deaconesses and prophetesses, and nothing except when people add on to the word of God. Well, of course it meant this. And it's like, no. Well, we don't do that. We don't add on to the word of God. And so, again, we see that's part of the great falling away of the church. It's very simple to see. I firmly believe we're living in the last days as we look around. And I mean the last of the last days. And even if it's another 50 years, 100 years, which I don't think it's going to be that long, I think Jesus could come at any moment for the church. Again, another sign. The rapture is going to be another sign of the second coming of Christ. And that will precede the coming of the 7-year tribulation. And we should always be watching, always be ready. And this week, some more wickedness coming in. We see as it was in the days of Noah, as it was in the days of Lot, just as Jesus said, many times when he is talking about his second coming. He specifically says in Luke 17, as it was in the days of Noah, and it goes on to say, likewise, as also as it was in the days of Lot. Now, the main application there is that they're clueless. They were drinking, they were buying and selling and planting and building. And then when Lot went out of the city of Sodom, it rained fire and brimstone and destroyed them all. So that's the main application. But also the other applications are clear to see. In the days of Noah, there was sexual debauchery. There was demonic activity. And wickedness, men and women just basically doing what was right in their own eyes. And then the same way in the days of Lot. Lot was Sodom was an extremely wicked place. Jude says this about it, just as Sodom and Gomorrah and the surrounding cities, which likewise indulged in sexual immorality and pursued unnatural desire, serve as an example by undergoing a punishment of eternal fire. And I say that because now we have the world once again celebrating Pride Month. Now, it's not just Pride Day, and, you know, it's a very wicked thing, by the way, even to celebrate pride. The Bible is very clear, Proverbs 16:18. Pride goes before destruction and a haughty spirit before the fall. Now, what's even worse to me is when professing Christians will say, hey, we should embrace this. We should, because we're to be tolerant. We're to be loving. That's what Christianity is all about. Can I just say, if that's you and you're hearing this today, you're completely missing the boat. In other words, you're believing in a Christianity that's in your own mind or made up in somebody else's mind, and you're just buying into it. We have to come back to the one place that doesn't change, the one place that all mainline Christian denominations agree, all Christians agree that the Bible is the Word of God. And if you believe that, and you should if you're a Christian, if you don't believe that, I don't believe you can be a Christian. I truly don't, because that's where faith comes by hearing, and hearing what? By the Word of God. That is the divine revelation that we have today. Yes, the nature declares this, the glory of God, Romans chapter 1, and even into chapter 2, it talks about the conscience that God has given us. But he is in these last days in Hebrews chapter 1, spoken to us through his Son. And that is given to us by his Word. These 66 books, breathed by God's Holy Spirit through some 40 authors, and what we call the Bible. And so when we look today at what's happening, and we see the falling away of the church as we go more and more off into, oh, let's have women be pastors and all these different things, completely unbiblical. Again, what are we doing? We're ignoring the Word of God. So too, when the church embraces homosexuality, well, we're just trying to be nice and this and that. Well, you're not called to be nice. We're called to be holy. And we're called to be real with people, to be, it's not nice, by the way, to tell someone who is a homosexual, who is practicing homosexuality or transgenderism or some other ism, any of the LGBTQRST, on and on it goes. It's not nice to say, hey, it's okay. God loves you just as you are. Yes, he loves them, but he loves them enough to not leave them where they are. He doesn't allow us to identify with our sin. And again, this whole pride thing, this, as we're forced to celebrate this for a month. Another reason, by the way, to get your kids out of school, get them into homeschools. If you don't know what to do, you know what? Contact us here at Simple Faith. We have a ministry that helps get people set up in homeschools for free. In other words, how to do it? What do I do? You can go to our website, simplefaith.org, and follow the links there, and we'll get you some information on how to do that and to get set up, because they're going to be exposed, our kids, our poor kids, to this wickedness, within, the schools for, and by the way, it's never just a month. And what the mayor of Los Angeles, or no, excuse me, of New York, I just said, I think yesterday, it's like, oh, we need so much more than a month. And now remember, he's Muslim. And for him to say anything about homosexuals, oh, we need more than a month, we know something else is going on there. Because if you go to any Muslim country that is practicing Islam, they take homosexuals and throw them off the roof. And it's wicked. It's terrible. And we're not for that in any way, shape, or form. It's a sin just like any other sin. But it's really sad, because they call this Pride Month. And again, we know what the Bible says in Proverbs 16:18, as we said earlier, pride goes before destruction and a haughty spirit before a fall. Homosexuality is not something to be prideful of. Nor is watching pornography all the time, nor is getting drunk, nor are outbursts of wrath. Let's have an outburst of wrath month. Let's have a drunkard month. Let's have a pornography month. And on it goes. But that's the way the world is going. And that's what God said would happen in the last days. But here's the thing, guys and gals, be extra careful not to embrace it. Remember, it's interesting again that they call it a Pride Month, and then they even have the audacity to use the rainbow, which again, as it was in the days of Noah. Have you ever put that together? That as it was, and all of a sudden they're embracing the rainbow as it was in the days of Noah, the rainbow promising God's promise from God that he wouldn't destroy the earth again with a flood. But again, what brought about that rainbow was debauchery, was sexual immorality, was demonic activity, men and women just living as their own gods, basically. And it's a wicked, wicked thing. And we need to understand that God said that it would be like this in Luke chapter 17. And we're not to embrace homosexuality in the world, in our culture, nor within the church. look, guys and gals, as I was talking about earlier as well, it's not nice. It's not loving to tell somebody, oh, yes, it's fine. Just you stay in your homosexuality. You stay in your transgenderism and deceit. And it's fine with God. It's not fine with God. As a matter of fact, it's called sin in the Bible, all throughout the Bible. I just want to clarify something too, because you keep hearing, and I really do, I think it's inspired by doctrines of demons. I remember years ago, gosh, over 30 years ago now, basically having a debate with someone in the newspaper, local newspaper, to ask me to write an article about homosexuality and what the Bible says. And some other lady came on, and she was the pastor of another church. And again, that tells you right there that she's already in rebellion. So she was also in rebellion to God's word in what it says about homosexuality. And we need to understand the Bible's very clear. And she would say, well, once you get down into the Greek, it actually is, it's not really homosexuality. It's some other thing. What are they saying today? Well, it's not really homosexuality. It's, you know, where they're talking about people who like little kids, and it's just lies after lies after lies and deception. Well, do you read the Greek? Actually, yes, I do. Well, what do you know how to get into the, you know, Apocrypha and all the different things? And it's like, I don't go too much into the Apocrypha, but sure. And they try to throw all these red herrings out instead of dealing with what the Bible says. And so we need to understand, guys and gals, it's even described in Romans chapter 1. Therefore, God gave them up to uncleanness and the lusts of their hearts to dishonor their bodies amongst themselves, who exchanged the truth of God for a lie and worshiped and served the creature rather than the creator, who is blessed evermore. Amen. For this reason, God gave them up to vile passions, for even their women exchanged the natural use for what is against nature. Likewise, the men, leaving the natural use of a woman, burned in their lust for one another, men with men, committing what is shameful and receiving in themselves the penalty of their error, which is due. So even here, it's interesting, in Romans 1, it doesn't even use the word homosexual. It's sexual immorality, but in wickedness. But in unrighteousness, but it doesn't use that specific word. Instead, it just describes what a homosexual is. It's a woman exchanging the natural use against its nature. It's a man leaving the natural use of a woman, burning in lust for one another. Men committing what is shameful with men. So then you can go to 1 Corinthians chapter 6. It says, but you yourselves wrong and defraud even your own brothers. In verse 9, it says, or do you not know that the unrighteous will not inherit the kingdom of God? Do not be deceived. Neither the sexually immoral, nor idolaters, nor adulterers, nor men who practice homosexuality, nor thieves, nor greedy, nor drunkards, nor revilers, nor swindlers will inherit the kingdom of God. The Bible is very clear about this, guys and gals, and especially as Christians, professing Christians, being Christians, disciples of Christ, we are to give people God's word. And the beautiful thing is, yes, that is a sin. Homosexuality is a sin. Pride, by the way, is a sin. And so we have to be careful. So you see all these things coming together as wickedness, and sinfulness. We cannot be part of that if we truly love people. If we truly love God first, we will not embrace sin, any sin. Notice again, you know, even as it goes on to say there in 1 Corinthians chapter 6, we won't embrace stealing. We won't embrace the greedy or adulterers or other sexual immorality or idolaters or the greedy or drunkards or revilers or swindlers, etc., liars. All these people, it says, if you practice these things, you will not inherit the kingdom of God. And that includes those who practice homosexuality. So again, we cannot celebrate this. We should not celebrate this. And we tell the people the truth. Now, one other lie I've heard about homosexuality over the years is, well, you know, they didn't add the word homosexual into the Bibles until the 1940s and this and that. Well, duh. I mean, sincerely. But a lot of people go, oh, wow. So it was homophobia that did it. No, my goodness. No, no, no. There was no such word that existed. It didn't exist until the late 1880s. And even then, it wasn't used in the national, language in English, until the 1930s and 1940s. It was, homosexuality was put together by psychiatrists and psychologists as they came together in the late 1880s, and they had to come up with the word for this mental disorder. And that's what they called it back then, a mental disorder. Again, it's interesting how all of a sudden, even with psychology back then, they'd started to describe sin as mental disorders, right? And so it would be this dysphoria. It's kind of what they say, even with transgenderism. And the Bible does say that a man is not to dress like a woman or a woman like a man. And that is not, you know, putting on pants for a woman or putting, you know, a guy putting on, you know, it's about sex, that whole thing. And so if you're doing it for sexual gratification, if you're putting, you know, you're not to dress like a man, like a woman, if you're of the opposite. So again, the Bible's very clear about these things. And we're not to celebrate them. We're to give people the truth of the Word of God. Why? Well, just to condemn them because we hate them, because they're, you know, that's just gross, you know. No, that's no. Look, and I know people who profess to be Christian and they'll call homosexuals all kinds of names. That is, to be honest, I think that's more wicked than someone who's committing homosexuality. I really do. If you, in the name of Jesus Christ, are calling people names that practice any sin, and including homosexuality, you're calling them names, that kind of shows me that you probably don't have the Spirit of God living within you, because that's not what Jesus did. It's not what Paul did. It's not what Peter did. It's not what, you know, Moses did. None of them. Why? Because God so loved the world that he gave his only begotten Son. And you see, he goes on to say that, you know, the Son didn't come to condemn the world because the world was already condemned. You see, all have sinned and fall short of the glory of God. If you look at other people, and in this context, homosexuals, and you make fun of them, you are committing a very wicked sin. You are basically you're misrepresenting God. We had a fella come to our fellowship for a while, and I did never heard this from him, but others people told me that, you know, they thought he was homophobic, and because he would say things sometimes about homosexuals. And this same guy came out later and said, oh, our church used to teach this. And again, it's a complete lie. If anything, I teach against this, because we have to be careful. Yes, we speak up against the sin, but we are not their judge. God is their judge. We tell them what God's word says. We tell them what the result, if they continue to practice their sin, if they do not repent of their sins and believe in Jesus Christ, that he died on the cross for our sins, believe that God raised him from the dead on the third day, believe in Jesus now to be the Lord and Savior of our lives, and then born again of the Spirit of God by grace through faith, then we will not inherit the kingdom of God. We remain in our sins. The Bible says the wrath of God still abides on us. So I want to encourage you. It's interesting because Paul goes on here in 1 Corinthians chapter 6. He tells them, flee sexual immorality, flee from it. And every other sin a person commits outside the body, or is outside the body, or do you know, but the sexually immoral person sins against his own body. And do you not know that your body is a temple of the Holy Spirit with whom you have from God? So this is talking to those who are Christians, claiming to be Christians. We need to flee from sexual immorality, not embrace it. So when people are around us or celebrating Pride Month this week, We should be in our prayer closets even more. We should be fasting even more. We should be speaking out the word of God even more and letting people know, yes, this is a sin. This is what God says is sin. We cannot embrace it. But here's the beautiful thing. Jesus died for all of our sins upon the cross. All we need to do is turn away from them. The Bible calls that repentance, and to Jesus Christ. Receive the free gift of God of salvation by grace through faith. And be saved. And by the way, we are saved from our sin, not into our sin. We don't identify anymore as, well, now I'm a Christian. I'm a homosexual Christian. I'm a drunkard Christian. I'm a fornicating Christian. I'm a pornography watching Christian. No, you're a brand new creation in Jesus Christ. And remember that you have been born again of the Spirit of God. All those things gloriously left behind. Because remember, all these sins, they are chains. They are weights. They hold us down. And Christ releases us. He sets us free from that old slave master of sin. How glorious it is that we don't have to commit these sins any longer. Well, I just thank God that I've been freed from my sins. Now, it doesn't mean I'll be perfect. We all still sin. Read 1 John chapter 1. Read Romans chapters 5 and 6 and 7. We all still sin. But we should be sinning less and less because we are being conformed into the image of Jesus Christ as we're working out our salvation with fear and trembling, and God is working in and through us for his good pleasure. Conforming us into the image of Jesus Christ. The Bible calls this sanctification. And the more that we're sanctified, we should sin less and less and less. And by the way, the more sanctified we get, the grosser our even quote-unquote small sins become to us. Look, as we're getting ready to close again today, I just want to encourage you that as the world is celebrating Pride Month and homosexuality and all these other sins that go along with it, may we be those weeping for salvation. May we be those bold in our faith in Jesus Christ, speaking out, seeking to bring as many as we can, just the gospel of Jesus Christ. And sometimes you'll just be watering. Sometimes you'll be planting seeds. You may get to partake of a harvest. Praise God for that. But be the light, be the salt that we are. Don't hide your light. Don't put it under, a basket. But set it up on a hill that all may see and may come to faith, saving faith in our Lord and Savior, Jesus Christ. Christians, don't back down. Don't be mean. Don't be a jerk for Jesus. But let's be bold in our faith. And yes, they will hate us, but even in the midst of their hate, may we show love, grace, and the peace of God which surpasses all understanding by the power of the Spirit of God. May the Lord bless you and keep you, make his face shine upon you. And as I always like to say, we'll see you here, there, or in the air. God bless you.
0: 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And if you'd like to call us, our phone number is area code 833-BY-GRACE. That's 833-294-7223. And if you'd like to write us, we love hearing from you that way as well. Our mailing address is Post Office Box 55, Battleground, Washington, 98604. Here at Simple Faith Calvary Chapel, we have three services on Sunday morning at 8, 9:45, and 11:30. 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
2: 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Coming up in just a moment, Keep the Faith, some contagious encouragement with some contemporary Christian music right here on 93.9 KPDQ.
3: Our daytime highs will be very hot for the next 4 or 5 days with that strong high pressure system overhead. Low 60s and clear for the overnight hours. It will be a little bit breezy on Sunday. Lots of sun and hot, our high in the upper 90s. Clear on Sunday night, upper 90s and sunny Monday. I'm meteorologist Steve Hamilton on KPDQ.
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5: We think a lot about the afterlife. We wonder about it. We know it's coming eventually. And I think even more so as we get older, the reality of death gets closer and stronger. You find yourself losing more friends. And as you get older, one day you may realize you have more friends in the afterlife than you have in this life. And by the way, if that's the case, you probably need to start making some newer friends, okay? But I have XM Sirius Radio in my car, and so there's different stations you can listen to. There's 50s on 5, 60s on 6, 70s on 7, 80s on 8, 90s on 9, and so forth. And so I'll be listening to the music, and I don't like one song, so I'll go to another. And then it dawned on me the other day, I've lived through all of these decades. I was born in the 50s. I remember the 60s, the 70s, the 80s, the 90s. Hey, you know you're getting old when the 90s songs are called oldies now, right? And we start wondering, what's going to happen to me when I die? Where do we go? What's it like on the other side? If you put your faith in Christ, you can know with certainty you'll go to heaven. That is only the hope for the Christian. The Bible says to be absent from the body is to be present with the Lord. Just right in heaven. It's such a great thing. Are you prepared for eternity?
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7: 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According to reports, Iris Dekker struggled with severe depression and suicidal thoughts for years. By age 16, she had applied for euthanasia under Dutch law, which allows minors to seek death in certain circumstances. After years of waiting for her application to be processed, she ultimately chose a different path, voluntarily stopping eating and drinking, a practice known as VSED. She died in hospice just days before her 20th birthday. 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A society that wants to provide mental health care cannot simultaneously suggest that depressed young people should kill themselves.
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0: Looking for hope and encouragement, you've come to the right place. Keep the faith. I'm Donna Cruz.
1: And I'm Keith Stevens. Whether it's world events, your bank account, your health, or your family's future, fear can come from all kinds of places. But fear is crippling. So this hour of Keep the Faith is filled with encouragement to help you overcome it.
2: Fear finds its way into absolutely every area of life. That really drove home for me a few years ago when my younger sister was quite unwell. And as a family, you know, I mean, we gathered around and prayed for her for literally years, and she was getting worse and worse. And that can be crippling to the point where our whole family is sort of asking these questions of why is this still going on? And what more can we do?

40% of the things that we worry about never occur anyway. 30% of the things we worry about have already happened in the past. It's already over. Not anything we can do about that. 12% of all the worries we have to do with needless imaginings about our health. 10% are petty little worries about what other people think. Do you know that that adds up to 92%? So 8% of what we worry about are actually for legitimate concerns.

I think even when we acknowledge that God is using this brokenness in our lives, we still are uncomfortable. But I think that's when we can change our focus and go from focusing on the problem and the brokenness and focus on what God may have for us. I don't

But I think it's important to refocus and say, okay, God is using this in my life to make me more like Him. And isn't that my goal anyway? By praising Him, we're really saying to Him, I trust you.

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1: Hello there, I'm Keith Stevens. Headlines these days are like a constant cycle of fear, and it's so easy to get caught up in it. Max Lucado is a regular contributor here on Keep the Faith and has written over 100 best-selling books like 316, The Numbers of Hope, and Anxious for Nothing.
2: One of the things that help us deal with fears is to put words on them. Because as long as fear is some nebulous, ill-defined force, as long as it's an evil force, then it really seems scary. But if you put words on it, like, you know what I'm afraid of? I'm afraid that when I apply for a job, somebody's going to turn me down. Okay, that's it. I can handle that. It won't be fun, but I could get through that. But fear comes at us like this loud sound with no particulars. It's just like a noise, ill-defined. And that's where I think the devil likes to leave it. But when we, like Jesus in the garden, he said, take this cup from me, this particular challenge. Would you help me face this? When we take that specific challenge and put it in words, that brings it down to size. And we can face it with God's help.

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1: Hi, I'm Donna Cruz. One of the biggest fears we have is fear of the unknown or taking a risk. Trish Blackwell is Keep the Faith's confidence coach and the founder of the College of Confidence. She's also written a book called Straighten Your Crown. She's seen how special it can be to take the leap.
2: Standing on the edge of a diving board can feel like standing on the edge of a cliff, especially when you've never taken that plunge before. My one-year-old experienced this for the first time the other day, and it was just exhilarating to watch as a parent. Her dad was treading water, churning his legs like an egg batter in the deep end of the pool. He had his arms extended towards us as she and I stood on the edge of the board, hand in hand. And when he called her name, she hesitated, but then jumped. Now, let me be clear, it was a dainty little jump, but it was a jump nonetheless. And God gives us opportunities to jump from ledges in our life all the time. Sometimes we can't see the water that's before us, and we certainly can't always see his arms extended, but the reality is the same. He's always there, and he knows that that jump is going to take us to a new world of freedom and adventure in the safety of his presence.

When you're in fear, you literally open a door in your body to a cascade of inflammation. And inflammation is where disease and sickness is born. That's where anxiety stirs up. Our brain only operates on one of two fuels, fear or love. This is what scientists are saying, apart from faith. We are either in fear in our brain or in love. Those are your only two motivational fuels. I had to decide to practice a zero tolerance policy on fear.

0: What happens in your soul happens in your cells. I have to start believing this truth because it's true, not because it feels true. Fear has been obliterated from my life, and I'm a walking, breathing miracle. I'm so grateful.
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0: 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Keep the faith.
1: I find it's always the lie that is loudest. 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

0: You found the home of contagious encouragement. Keep the faith.
1: Hey, I'm Keith Stevens. In difficult, uncertain times, where can you find hope? Hillary Scott is the lead singer of Lady A and has also recorded quite a few songs that reflect

0: the busy life of a country music star and motherhood, Hillary is living a life filled with hope and says you can too.
1: You can have an incredible life. God gives you exactly what you need to get through whatever's in front of you, and then He'll supply you with what you need to get through the next thing. He created all of us to love one another, to support one another, to encourage one another, and to wake up every day and be over inundated with examples of how that's not happening. One of the biggest challenges, I think, is to not be afraid. And I think having my faith and my hope in God helps me to not get so paralyzed with fear. And especially now as a mom, I don't want my daughter to grow up afraid to go to school, to go see a movie, to go on an airplane. I want her to know that this life and this world is a gift and it's beautiful, but it is not all there is. And that what's next is beyond our wildest dreams.

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1: I'm Sadie Robertson. 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
2: I always feel that feeling that I was going through, you know, afraid of not having enough money. And so I realized that it didn't have to do with how much I had. It was about pivoting myself and focusing on what I do have. I realized that it was a much deeper rooted issue. It was really just a fear inside of me because I was just envisioning myself, you know, okay, when I get to this amount, then what will I feel? And I realized I'm going to feel the same way. I'm always going to not want to spend and keep it there just in case. So something had to change. It wasn't the number in my account that had to change, but it was me. It was in me. And I just write down the things that we're grateful for every day. And that really helps my mind shift to those things, the things that I do have. Because the more that we focus on the negative things in our lives, the bigger they will become, and the more they'll feel amplified and feel so much bigger than they are. So why not put your focus on the good things, right? So that those things can be amplified in your life.

0: Our daytime highs will be very hot for the next 4 or 5 days with that strong high pressure system overhead. Low 60s and clear for the overnight hours. It will be a little bit breezy on Sunday. Lots of sun and hot, our high in the upper 90s. Clear on Sunday night, upper 90s, and sunny Monday. I'm meteorologist Steve Hamilton on KPDQ.
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0: your breath from the frantic pace of life and just fill up with some encouragement. You've come to the right place. Keep the faith. I'm Donna Cruz.
1: And I'm Keith Stevens. Really good things are worth working for, especially when that good thing is a meaningful relationship. But many times we just don't have the tools to do the work. Well, this hour of Keep the Faith is designed to give you some tools.

0: You become like those you surround yourself with. So be very careful who you surround yourself with. Is this person somebody I want to become more like?
1: The problem with lies we hear about falling in love is that sometimes they're proven a little bit true. And if they're proven true by one human, and then you assume every human feels that way. I don't believe any of that anymore. I think that works in my favor.

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But sometimes it leads to crisis. So Dr. Joe Beam helps us to learn how to get to the heart of the matter next on Keep the Faith.

0: the faith, where encouragement becomes contagious.
1: I'm Donna Cruz. In any crisis, especially relationships, what you think is the problem isn't always the main problem. There's usually something underneath. Dr. Joe Beam is an expert in helping you get to the heart of the matter.
2: It probably sounds sexist, but this couple came to our workshop for Marriages in Trouble, and he was saying, "My wife will never work outside the home." She was saying, "Do you not know what year this is? You can't do that. You can't tell me that you're the husband and you make all the rules and I will be at home." And they were arguing, fighting to the point that their marriage got in jeopardy, and they wound up in my workshop. Well, we went through all the things we teach couples, and I kept noticing that we weren't really hitting their problem until finally we got to a thing we call learning how to compromise. When we talk about that, we're saying that usually what people are fighting about isn't really what they're fighting about. And so we helped them understand what are the underlying issues that are going on. So when we got to that point, I said to him, "Tell me why it's so important to you that your wife does not work outside the home." He said, "Well, my mom worked, my dad worked, I'd get home from school. All the trouble I ever got into was when I was home by myself. I don't want that happening to my child. And she wants not to be there when he gets home." I looked at her and said, "Why is it important to you to work outside the home? I mean, it's okay with me either way, but why that?" She said, "Because my mother was a professional, I want to be a professional as well." "Oh, so it's a childhood dream." "Yes, it is." I said to him, "Here's your core issue. You want the child to be safe." I said to her, "And your core issue is you want to feel like you're making a different kind of contribution to society." She said, "Yes." Well, if you understand those core issues, you can find a compromise. Believe it or not, what they did was she got a job working at the school where her son went to school. She brought him home every day. Both were happy. You see, here's the recipe. Understand what you're arguing about probably isn't what you're really arguing about. Find what the core issue is for each person. Then, nearly always, you can find some kind of compromise that works.

when we hear people's stories of what they've been through in life, just to first say, I'm sorry. Brené Brown, who's an amazing author and like one of the world's leading experts on shame, she says empathy destroys shame. And I think part of having a sense of empathy is having a sense of peace. You have to, you know, once again, if you have peace in your own heart, you're able to feel or empathize with other people, and it doesn't shake your own foundations, you know?

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1: A true home is where walls come down and souls come out because people know there is love there, and that makes it safe. When you create an atmosphere that is inviting, warm, and fun, then kids, teenagers, and adults will come, and they will be blessed by it.
2: I'm Dee Rodriguez. Rebecca Hagelin has been building a solid home for decades and shares a few ideas to make yours attractive to others in her book, 30 Ways in 30 Days to Strengthen Your Family.
1: One of the things we always strove to do was have our children's friends hang out at our house. And the easiest way to do that is to provide lots of food for hungry kids. And one of the things that I always try to remind myself of when we did make our home the successful magnet we wanted to was to remind myself that God put each child that crosses our path there on purpose, and to make a special effort to love on every child that walks in our door, to look them in the eye, to have sincere conversations with them and truly connect. It is really a key to having lifelong friendships, both with your children when they become adults and your children's friends. And it's

My prayer is that really we return to grace and love and unity among each other and put our differences aside and really realize that our differences are what make us unique and that that's a good thing. The same way my father was law and my mother was grace, it wasn't that either one of them was right or wrong or better or worse. It was that we all need each other, that that is possible.

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0: Next on Keep the Faith, a story that shows how important it is to communicate the right way in marriage.
1: And while I thought I was being helpful in telling him things he needed to know or needed to do differently, all he could hear was, "You don't accept me or love me for who I am."

0: the home of contagious encouragement. Keep the faith.
1: Hi, I'm Donna Cruz. Even if you're both speaking English, in relationships, you can still completely miss each other. As the CEO of Marriage Helper, Kimberly Beam Holmes helps strengthen relationships for a living. But that doesn't mean her own marriage is perfect. She opens up about some of the struggles they had early on, what they've done to fix them, and how it could work for you too.
2: When I look back, and especially the first 3 to 4 years of our marriage, I see and know that I was very critical to my husband. And while I thought I was being helpful in telling him things he needed to know or needed to do differently, all he could hear was, "You don't accept me or love me for who I am, as I am." And I really had to mature and say to myself, "Kimberly, if you want to be heard, you first need to learn to hear." And we say that to our couples all the time. If you want to be understood, you need to seek to understand first. And so that is a great tool that you can use in your relationship as well. If you feel like your spouse isn't hearing you, ask yourself, but have I really stopped to listen to them? Ask them questions of why they feel that way, why they're passionate about that, why that thing angered them, whatever it might be. And then listen. From there, you can then try to communicate what you're trying to communicate, but from a place of trying to be on the same page instead of being enemies fighting against each other on opposite teams.

0: one of the big ahas is that every miracle meets a human need. That when Jesus did something for somebody, or a miracle happened through Paul or Peter, it was because they had a need. And therefore, a need is an invitation for a miracle.
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4: A few years ago, my wife and I were going through terrible marital problems to the point of us both wanting to file for divorce. I had drifted far from God, and one day God brought me back and brought me to my knees and showed me what I stood to lose. And during that time that I came back to God, my wife drifted further away. And in one day reading my Bible, I came across a scripture that said, "What God has put together, let no man tear asunder." And in the darkest times of my marriage during that time, I would go to God in prayer calling for his help. My wife and I, 3 years later, we're still together, and I love her with all my heart. So if there's anybody listening to this that is going through a hard time in life, things that you don't understand, God's not left you, and God will never leave you.

0: extreme heat warning remains in effect until 11 Tuesday evening. Sunny and hot today with highs in the mid-90s, north winds at 6 to 14 miles an hour. Clear in upper 60s tonight. Partly to mostly sunny on Monday and very hot with highs near 100. Cooler with upper 80s on Tuesday. I'm meteorologist Matthew Harding on KPDQ.
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0: when encouragement starts to spread, it's hard to contain, and that's a good thing. Welcome to Keep the Faith, the home of contagious encouragement. I'm Donna Cruz.
1: Hey, and I'm Keith Stevens. There's a longing inside of you, a dream, a passion, and it can stay as a dream, or you can chase after it and make it a reality. In this hour of Keep the Faith, you'll hear encouragement to take steps forward and discover what it's like to truly live.
2: Her culture told her, you're nobody, you're nothing, your job is to endure and do the best you can. And so her husband said, no, you can't do this. And her in-laws said, no, you can't do this. And her friends said, no. And her parents said, no. Everybody said, no, you can't do this.

my word for the year was unstoppable. I and my husband, who are married 2 years coming up September, we were fortunate enough to be part of a major life transitioning global trip to Nepal to climb to Everest Base Camp for World Hope International. After I saw the Himalayas, and man, I just was changed for the better. I'm gonna-

I would really love for people to get a piece of paper out and write down, what are some of your dreams? And what are some of your passions that you've allowed to slip by? And then after you do that, you're going to notice you're going to feel good when you write that. Hang that on your mirror every morning.

Debbie Lee Gifford shares about following her dreams and who has been behind the remarkable moments in her life. That's next on Keep the Faith.

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2: Hey, I'm Keith Stevens. To really get where you want to be, well, it doesn't happen with the snap of a finger. Kathy Lee Gifford knows that all too well. Now, you may know her from Live with Regis and Kathy Lee or The Today Show. But since leaving television, she's gotten involved in all kinds of music, movies, and books. One of those books is Hello, Little Dreamer.
3: We come out of it, the womb, with those dreams intact. And it's some of them are quick dreams. So, you know, I've started putting on shows when I was a little tiny girl, singing with a hairbrush into the mirror. Others take a longer time. My father, one of my first memories on tape, we have it on, my father filmed me, a little girl singing, and I was singing Jesus Loves Me or I don't know, Mary Had a Little Lamb, one of those songs. And I stopped singing in the middle of it. And you can hear my voice say, "Where's the music, Daddy?" And my daddy said, I love his voice on there. It says, oh, honey, you've got to learn to make your own music. And that's taken a lifetime. Every time I opened my mouth to sing, I learned something. Every audience I was in front of, I learned something. And finally now I'm writing. If you had told me at any time in my life, in your 68th year, you will be writing films that will go all over the world. You'll write them. You'll co-write all the music. You'll star in them. And it'll go all over the world. And then you're going to be doing oratorios with symphonies all over the world. I don't know how to write an oratorio with a symphony. I don't know how to write Broadway shows. I don't know how to write movies. But my Savior does. My Lord does. And He led me to every one of those. And together we accomplished it.

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4: I grew up in Carmel Gap. There's one pizza place there. It's called The Oasis. It's where if you want a Little League game, you got to go to The Oasis. Your first date, The Oasis. So Miss Patty and Wally Jones have owned The Oasis forever. Back when I kind of wouldn't sing in front of people and I was just playing with friends on front porches, and she encouraged me to go in there and sing. There were people everywhere. It was unbelievable. That sense of community, people showing up, and everybody was encouraging me. I mean, that had a lot to do with me kind of facing my fears of singing in front of people. And she had T-shirts made up that she sold. At the end of the night, everybody wanted to buy a T-shirt. And I think it was maybe $500 or $600 that she got from the T-shirt. She gave me the money, and she said, go to Nashville.

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1: Sometimes all you need is a story to remind you that there's hope. Steve Brown has one of those. He's with Key Life, and they've teamed up with us to help make encouragement contagious on Keep the Faith.
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0: 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You're kidding, right? 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Good Lord, you're thinking. 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You've got it. That's all. When you get before the throne, just say, Lord, have mercy on me. Jesus will step up, put his arm over your shoulders, and say, Father, I took care of it. Then God will say, welcome home. I'm Steve Brown. You think about that. 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
1: Hi, I'm Keith Stevens. If you're alive, there's a purpose for your life. Those are the words of Rick Warren, author of The Purpose-Driven Life. It's one of the best-selling nonfiction books ever. They're words that hit us at a deep level because behind every great dream is a great mission.
2: People often ask me, why do you think Purpose-Driven Life resonated with so many people? And I think it's because it answers the biggest questions in life. Why am I here? Who am I? Where did I come from? Where am I going? Does my life matter? You can live your life at one of three levels: success level, significance level, or survival level. Most people in the world live at the survival level. They're just barely getting by. A lot of people, particularly in America, live at the success level. It means options. But I've talked to a lot of people who have a lot of money and still feel unfulfilled. There's a hole in their heart. And it's because we were made for more than success. We were made for significance. Significance doesn't come from success or from status or from salary. It actually comes from service. Jesus said, only in giving your life away will you ever know what it means to really live. So the message of Purpose-Driven Life is really counterculture. In fact, the first line of the book is, it's not about you. That's the most revolutionary counterculture statement you could possibly make, because everything else in our society says it's all about you. I talked to a businessman one time. He said, my life was changed by the forward march. I said, the what? He said, it's the four words in the book. It's not about you. I learned that it's not about me, and that the more I focus on serving God by serving others, the more fulfilling and satisfied my life becomes.

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1: Since I was 4 years old, I've wanted to be a pilot. Long story short, my family's had, you know, our share of troubles. There have been a few times where, you know, this dream of becoming a pilot has seemed like maybe it wasn't going to happen. Today, I'm 18 years old, and yesterday, I flew my first solo flight. The Lord has definitely been on my side every step of the way. You know, it's an incredible thing. I think everybody knows deep down that if there's something that they really want to do, it's really, you know, God's plan for them to do, that it's going to happen, no matter how bleak it may seem.

0: extreme heat warning remains in effect until 11 Tuesday evening. Sunny and hot today with highs in the mid-90s. North winds at 6 to 14 miles an hour. Clear in upper 60s tonight. Partly to mostly sunny on Monday and very hot with highs near 100. Cooler with upper 80s on Tuesday. I'm meteorologist Matthew Harding on KPDQ.
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1: While it's true that the senior years are designed to be golden, some people don't see it that way. The latter season of life can feel alienating. The elderly are often overlooked, or so it seems. Today on Insight for Living, Chuck Swindoll continues a message he started last weekend, in which we're looking at an Old Testament standout. Caleb refused to let his old age become a defining trait. Instead, he demonstrated tremendous joy and productivity well into his 80s. Picking up the study in Joshua chapter 14, Chuck titled today's message, Strengthening Your Grip on Aging.
2: Caleb says, Joshua, remember back when Jehovah spoke to us when we were among that band of 12 spies? Remember that? Well, do you remember that Moses, the leader, verse 9, swore on that day, the land on which your foot has trodden shall be an inheritance to you and your children forever. Remember that? I think he's thinking wistfully about how life once was. Remember the challenge that was before us back when I was 40 years old, verse 7. I was 40 years old when Moses sent me to spy out the land. Well, it's a little foggy to us. Let's hold our place here and turn back just for a few moments to Numbers chapter 13. We didn't say much about this earlier in the series. Let me pick up a thought that I purposely saved until today. I'm looking at Numbers 13, verse 30. If you're not familiar with your Bible, Numbers is the fourth book of the Old Testament, and we're in the 13th chapter. Now, we've gone back 45 years, okay? We're on the border of Canaan. It's all no man's land in their mind. And the people have sent in the spies to look over the land. And you recall, 10 of the 12 spies came back and said, oh, the giants are just too big. We'll never be able to conquer. And two of the spies said, oh, it's a piece of cake. Verse 30, Caleb quieted the people before Moses and said, we should by all means go up and take possession of it, for we shall surely overcome it. Back in his earlier years, he was a man of conviction. He stood all alone, he and Joshua. He was a man of motivation. He said, by all means, we can go up and take it. Man of faith, we shall surely overcome it. The men who had gone up with him had said, we are not able to go against the people. They're too strong for us. And so they gave out a bad report, but not Caleb and Joshua. Go down to verse 5 of the following chapter. Moses and Aaron fell on their faces. Verse 6, Joshua and Caleb tore their clothes. And they spoke to all the congregation of Israel, saying, the land which we passed through is an exceedingly good land. If the Lord is pleased with us, he will bring us into the land and give it to us. Verse 9, don't rebel against Jehovah. Don't fear, for those people will be our prey. Now, what Joshua 14 is telling us is that Caleb is reflecting on that day, and he says, Joshua, remember that time? Remember how good God was back when he brought that beautiful report through us? Let me add an insight you maybe haven't thought of. I want you to picture yourself in Caleb's sandals 45 years earlier. You and one other person brought back a good report. That other person's name is Joshua. Now, Moses dies, and the Lord comes to pick a replacement. He doesn't pick you. He picks Joshua. Wait a minute. Now, wait a minute. I brought back a good report just like Joshua. I told the people not to rebel, just like Joshua. I was in the land and I said to the people, we can take those giants, just like Joshua. Now, God, you chose Joshua. You know what Caleb's response was? Cooperation. For 45 years, he has refused to eat his heart out, to be bitter, to second guess God. He has said, in effect, the Lord has chosen his leader, Moses' replacement, and I give my allegiance to that leader, and I follow him fully. One of the ways you get old faster is chafing under the sovereign choices of God. The Lord will not ask your permission regarding whom he places over whom. You will find yourself very capable, in fact, a contemporary with other individuals who, for some sovereign reason known only to God, are placed over you of all things. Let me tell you what you can learn during those years of serving the Lord under that new authority. You can learn wisdom. Oh, I'm not saying you won't get older. We'll continue to get older. I'm saying you'll gain wisdom, and as the Lord takes in return your youth, he will grant you the wisdom you need to handle such so-called inequities. And if you focus on the inequities, I tell you, you will live a miserable older life. You cannot right the inequities. You cannot rewrite the rules. You cannot change the sovereign choices of God. You can only choose an attitude that says, I accept my role in life and I support those whom God places over me. Now back to Joshua 14. As the old man thinks over his earlier years, he remembers that God chose Joshua. And he looks at his contemporary who is now his leader, and he says, Joshua, remember when God said that? Look at what God has done. Now he comes to his present moment in verse 10, his middle years. And I think you'll note that I am calling 85 years of age middle years. That way we don't offend anybody. See, we've got everybody on the right side. Verse 10. Behold, verse 10, the Lord has let me live. That's the first gift of grace. He has graciously given me life. Just as he spoke these 45 years from the time the Lord spoke this word to Moses when Israel walked in the wilderness. And now I am 85 years old today. I wonder if it was his birthday. I wonder if he had just turned the young age of 85. He says, today, Joshua, I'm 85. Verse 11, a remarkable statement. I am still as strong today as I was in the day Moses sent me. As my strength was then, so my strength is now for war and for going out and coming in, an old Hebrew colloquialism for going out to fight and coming in to give counsel. You'll read it periodically in the Old Testament. I still have my strength to fight, and I still have my mind for counsel. God has graciously kept me strong. He simply walked with God. He simply gave God the burdens and the guilt and the horrors of his life. And he let God bear them for him, kept him young. Beautiful. Now, the best part is in front of us. Look at verse 12. I love it. Now then, let me retire. No. Now then, I deserve a comfortable place to live. I followed you and I followed Moses these 45 years. It's about time I get a little benefit from this outfit. No. Or how about this? He does not say, look, I've done my job. Now it's those youngsters' turn to do the job. No, he doesn't say that. You know what he says? Sure you do. It's right in front of us. Give me the hill country. I'll take that mountain and that one. Oh, yeah. And that one right there. I'll take the mountains. And it's that area where we know that Anakim live and great fortified cities. Perhaps the Lord will be with me and I shall drive them out as the Lord has spoken. Isn't that fantastic? I will take this and this mountain and that's mine. I like the way the next verse reads. Joshua blessed him and gave it to him. You better believe it. Sure, man, you want the hill country? Take after it. That's great. It's where all the giants are. Right. Take the bedroom slippers and give me the waffle stompers. Give me the boondockers. Give me the weapons and get out of the way, Joshua. The best stuff is yet to come. What a rich attitude to have in life. I think there ought to be a new club formed. It could either be called the Caleb Climbers or the Sons of Caleb. You could call it SOC for short, if that would help. Rather than the retirees or the senior citizens, they're Sons of Caleb. Larry Dean Olson, in his book, Outdoor Survival Skills, tells a remarkable story about a man who had been lost in the desert and talks about the importance of attitude in the desert. Now listen. He has been out of food and water for days. His lips are swollen. His tongue is swollen. He's all beat up and bloody. Some of his bones are almost peeking through. He has been scraped and beat up by the cactus and sand and sun. He's blistered. As he is crawling over this little hill, he comes across this little plant. He props himself up on one bloody elbow and looks down at the plant and says, "You know, if things like this keep up, I might get a little discouraged." Oh, that's a terrific attitude, isn't it? I want you to take a look at your life. I want you to take a look at the message that you're signaling to others. Do that, please. I want you to take a personal and honest evaluation of the stuff that's coming out of your mouth because it's been filtered through your mind these days. What are you telling yourself? You're growing older? Welcome to the club. Life's getting harder? He never promised a rose garden. Some unfair things are happening to you? That could be said of every other person hearing my voice right now, multiplied by 100. You see, none of these things force you to think like you think. You choose to think like you think. On his 75th birthday, Douglas MacArthur wrote, "In the central place of every heart, there is a recording chamber. So long as it receives messages of beauty, hope, cheer, and courage, so long you are young. But when the wires are all down and your heart is covered with the snows of pessimism and the ice of cynicism, then and only then have you grown old." You can curl up, fold up, and dry up, or you can follow Caleb's example and take a new mountain. Life really holds out the offer and says, take your choice. A couple of things come to my mind that I would like to capitalize on, and I've saved enough time for it so we can do it carefully. Because this is really the bottom line of what we're trying to say about this matter of relationships when we grow older. The first piece of information that I want to share is this. View life as a challenge, not a threat. I don't care if you're 4 or 104, take life as a challenge, not a threat. Sure, it's a different world. Sure, you didn't serve your beginning days in your field under the computer, and now it's taking over. That's the challenge of it all. Sure, the world wasn't in the condition it's in now. That's the challenge of it all. Sure, you didn't know things would be as they are today back then. That's the challenge of it. I want you to refuse all temptations to hibernate and get plugged into the mainstream of life, and that's people. Oh, don't tell me that it has to get boring. One of the guys I followed as a sports fan for many years is a fellow named Paul Bryant, commonly known to sports fans as Bear Bryant, the top winning college football coach. 37 years slugging it out on the sideline, not to mention his own history in the game. I found in the sports page of the Los Angeles Times an article by Bob Oates some time ago, part of which is quotable and part of which I'll leave out. And here he says to a group of high school football coaches, y'all know I'm getting paid for this little speech, but I'm going to take a minute anyway and tell you something that's really close to my heart. I want to talk to you guys about your real good football players. If there are any A students among them, I'd like you to send them to Stanford, the Harvard of the West. Now, if there are any B students, I'd recommend that y'all send them to Southern Cal or UCLA. Yes, sir, I'd send my own kin there, he says. Your C students, well, put them into other great universities and colleges of the great state of California. But let me say this to all of y'all. If there are any gin-drinking, bleep-raising, meaner-than-a-junkyard-dog D students running around your school, send them down to Old Bear. Isn't that great? Send them down to Old Bear. Hey, I want the challenge of those mean guys. In fact, a little later, Frank Broyles tells a hilarious story on this guy. Talk about not letting life cave in on you and get boring. Frank Broyles says, whenever you see Bear standing around someplace, he's always grave and dignified. That's really true. I'm always expecting him to say, let us pray. He usually doesn't, I might add. But there's another side to this man. I'll never forget the time he heard about a good prospect at a little Texas high school. An offensive guard named Gene Donaldson, I think it was. Everybody wanted Donaldson, but Bear was the only one who found out the boy was a Catholic. So he dressed up one of his assistant coaches as a priest. Black suit, white collar, the works, and sent him to Donaldson's hometown. The youngster had about decided on Notre Dame, but Bear was coaching at Kentucky, and he told the assistant just what to say to the kid. Young man, the Pope wants you in Kentucky. Isn't that classic? That did it. The kid enrolled in Kentucky a few weeks later and became one of Bear's first All-Americans. Boy, isn't that something. You want to succeed as a coach and you're getting up in years? Hey, blow the dust off your creativity. Roll up your sleeves and do crazy stuff like that. Illegal though it may be. No, I wouldn't encourage you to do that. One guy said this about life. Don't be bashful. Bite into it. Pick it up with your fingers and let the juice that may run down your chin. Life is ready and ripe now, whenever you are. You don't need a knife or a fork or a spoon or a napkin or a tablecloth, for there's no core or stem or rind or pit or seed or skin to throw away. Bite in. Don't tell me you're too old. You're alive, aren't you? You can still bite, can't you? Now, you may have to gum it a little, but go ahead and bite in. How's one more? One more little piece of advice that seems to kind of bubble out of this passage. And I see it in verse 14, where it says, Hebron became the inheritance of Caleb until this day because he followed the Lord God of Israel, F-U-L-L-Y. Now, listen to me, you who have retired. You're the ones who are to model for us what it means to fully follow the Lord. And don't give us this stuff that you used to do that, but now you're tired. How much energy does it take to fully follow the Lord? This is what I think it's saying. Follow the Lord fully, not half-heartedly. Just as you view life as a challenge and not a threat, commit yourself fully to the Lord, not half-heartedly. Do it. I dare you. Determine that from this day until your grave, you're going to fully follow the Lord your God. You really have a choice as to how you're going to live your life, and no one can live it for you. No one can think for you the attitudes that you're going to choose. They're really up to you. No one can do it for you. But I want to tell you something. You may not live years and years longer with the right attitude, but I'll tell you, you'll live years and years better. We bury folks around here just about every month. And those most glorious in their final departure are those who have stamped an impression on our lives of positive, fulfilling lifestyles. Today is the first day of the rest of your life, and you're going to spend it from now till your grave as you choose in your attitude. What do you choose? Let's bow together in prayer. When the wires are all down and your heart is covered with the snows of pessimism and the ice of cynicism, then and only then have you grown old. You can know what it is to be eternally young. This is not such a message that you could call it just positive thinking. No, this is biblical thinking. You can live eternally young. You take life as a challenge and not a threat. You follow the Lord fully and not half-heartedly. I point you to Jesus Christ this day, no matter how bleak your present or your future may seem. I want to tell you, He'll bring a ray of hope. He'll bring a bar of light. You'll bring forgiveness and delight like you cannot imagine.

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5: Depend on that. We rely on it. As we thank you for the years you have given us and for the privilege of living these years, especially for your greater glory. I ask this in the name of Christ, our Savior and our Lord. Amen.
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0: welcome to Simple Faith with Pastor Bill Henry, coming to you from Simple Faith Calvary Chapel in Vancouver, Washington. Today we bring you Pastor Bill's weekly prophecy update. He'll be taking a look at current events, and he's going to share how they relate to end times prophecy we read in the Bible. Obviously, there's a lot going on in the world, so let's get right to it. Here's Pastor Bill.
1: Well, hello, and welcome once again to Simple Faith Radio. What a blessing it is to be here with you today. Once again, so many things happening within the world. We have the Southern Baptists coming together this weekend to try and talk about women being pastors, which is completely unbiblical, and teaching over men on Sundays and other places within the church services and things, and just a really sad thing. And I pray that they don't embrace that. It's interesting that those who are embracing that, and the women that are supporting it, they don't bring up biblical. They'll say, oh, it's very biblical. I saw a billboard sign just today, trying to get people there to vote for women being pastors, saying, oh, women were pastors and preaching in the Bible. It's like, no, not one place you can point to, specifically in the New Testament and in the church, which Jesus Christ, founded. He is the rock, the solid rock, and no women teaching throughout the New Testament over men and asserting authority over men within the church. It's just not there. I've looked up top to bottom, sideways, deaconesses and prophetesses, and nothing except when people add on to the word of God. Well, of course it meant this. And it's like, no. Well, we don't do that. We don't add on to the word of God. And so, again, we see that's part of the great falling away of the church. It's very simple to see. I firmly believe we're living in the last days as we look around. And I mean the last of the last days. And even if it's another 50 years, 100 years, which I don't think it's going to be that long, I think Jesus could come at any moment for the church. Again, another sign. The rapture is going to be another sign of the second coming of Christ. And that will precede the coming of the 7-year tribulation. And we should always be watching, always be ready. And this week, some more wickedness coming in. We see, as it was in the days of Noah, as it was in the days of Lot, just as Jesus said, many times when he is talking about, his second coming, he specifically says in Luke 17, as it was in the days of Noah, and it goes on to say, likewise, as it was in the days of Lot. Now, the main application there is that they're clueless. They were drinking, they were buying and selling and planting and building. And then when Lot went out of the city of Sodom, it rained fire and brimstone and destroyed them all. So that's the main application. But also the other applications are clear to see. In the days of Noah, there was sexual debauchery. There was demonic activity. And wickedness, men and women just basically doing what was right in their own eyes. And then the same way in the days of Lot. Lot was Sodom was an extremely wicked place. Jude says this about it, just as Sodom and Gomorrah and the surrounding cities, which likewise indulged in sexual immorality and pursued unnatural desire, serve as an example by undergoing a punishment of eternal fire. And I say that because now we have the world once again celebrating Pride Month. Now, it's not just Pride Day, and, it's a very wicked thing, by the way, even to celebrate pride. The Bible's very clear, Proverbs 16:18. Pride goes before destruction and a haughty spirit before the fall. Now, what's even worse to me is when professing Christians will say, hey, we should embrace this. We should, because we're to be tolerant. We're to be loving. That's what Christianity is all about. Can I just say, if that's you and you're hearing this today, you're completely missing the boat. In other words, you're believing in a Christianity that's in your own mind or made up in somebody else's mind. And you're just buying into it. We have to come back to the one place that doesn't change. The one place that all mainline Christian denominations agree, all Christians agree that the Bible is the Word of God. And if you believe that, and you should if you're a Christian, if you don't believe that, I don't believe you can be a Christian. I truly don't, because that's where faith comes by hearing, and hearing what? By the Word of God. That is the divine revelation that we have today. Yes, the nature declares this, the glory of God. Romans chapter 1 and even into chapter 2, it talks about the conscience that God has given us. But he is in these last days in Hebrews chapter 1 spoken to us through his Son. And that is given to us by his Word. These 66 books breathed by God's Holy Spirit through some 40 authors, and the what we call the Bible. And so when we look today at what's happening, and we see the falling away of the church as we go more and more off into, well, let's have women be pastors and all these different things, completely unbiblical. Again, what are we doing? We're ignoring the Word of God. So too, when the church embraces homosexuality, well, we're just trying to be nice and this and that. Well, you're not called to be nice. We're called to be holy. And we're called to be real with people, to be, it's not nice, by the way, to tell someone who is a homosexual, who is practicing homosexuality or transgenderism or some other ism, any of the LGBTQRST, on and on it goes. It's not nice to say, hey, it's okay. God loves you just as you are. Yes, he loves them, but he is not, he loves them enough to not leave them where they are. He doesn't allow us to identify with our sin. And again, this whole pride thing, this, as we're forced to celebrate this for a month. Another reason, by the way, to get your kids out of school, get them into homeschools. If you don't know what to do, you know what? Contact us here at Simple Faith. We have a ministry that helps get people set up in homeschools for free. In other words, how to do it? What do I do? You can go to our website, simplefaith.org, and follow the links there, and we'll get you some information on how to do that and to get set up, because they're going to be exposed, our kids, our poor kids, to this wickedness, within, the schools and by the way, it's never just a month. And what the mayor of Los Angeles, or no, excuse me, of New York, just said, I think yesterday, it's like, oh, we need so much more than a month. And now remember, he's Muslim. And for him to say anything about homosexuals, oh, we need more than a month, we know something else is going on there, because if you go to any Muslim country that is practicing Islam, they take homosexuals and throw them off the roof. And it's wicked. It's terrible. And we're not for that in any way, shape, or form. It's a sin just like any other sin. But it's really sad, because they call this Pride Month. And again, we know what the Bible says in Proverbs 16:18, as we said earlier, pride goes before destruction and a haughty spirit before a fall. Homosexuality is not something to be prideful of, nor is watching pornography all the time, nor is getting drunk, nor are outbursts of wrath. Let's have an outburst of wrath month. Let's have a drunkard month. Let's have a pornography month. And on it goes. But that's the way the world is going. And that's what God said would happen in the last days. But here's the thing, guys and gals, be extra careful not to embrace it. Remember, it's interesting again that they call it a Pride Month, and then they even have the audacity to use the rainbow, which again, as it was in the days of Noah. Have you ever put that together? That as it was, and all of a sudden they're embracing the rainbow as it was in the days of Noah, the rainbow promising God's promise. From God that he wouldn't destroy the earth again with a flood. But again, what brought about that rainbow was debauchery, was sexual immorality, was demonic activity, men and women just living as their own gods, basically. And it's a wicked, wicked thing. And we need to understand that God said that it would be like this in Luke chapter 17. And we're not to embrace homosexuality in the world, in our culture, nor within the church. Look, guys and gals, as I was talking about earlier as well, it's not nice. It's not loving to tell somebody, oh, yes, it's fine. Just you stay in your homosexuality. You stay in your transgenderism and deceit. And it's fine with God. It's not fine with God. As a matter of fact, it's called sin in the Bible, all throughout the Bible. I just want to clarify something too, because you keep hearing, and I really do, I think it's inspired by doctrines of demons. I remember years ago, gosh, over 30 years ago now, basically having a debate with someone in the newspaper, local newspaper, to ask me to write an article about homosexuality and what the Bible says. And some other lady came on, and she was the pastor of another church. And again, that tells you right there that she's already in rebellion. So she was also in rebellion to God's word in what it says about homosexuality. And we need to understand the Bible's very clear. And she would say, well, once you get down into the Greek, it actually is, it's not really homosexuality. It's some other thing. What are they saying today? Well, it's not really homosexuality. It's, you know, they're talking about people who like little kids, and it's just lies after lies after lies and deception. Well, do you read the Greek? Actually, yes, I do. Well, what do you know how to get into the, you know, Apocrypha and all the different things? And it's like, I don't go too much into the Apocrypha, but sure. And they try to throw all these red herrings out instead of dealing with what the Bible says. And so we need to understand, guys and gals, it's even described in Romans chapter 1. Therefore, God gave them up to uncleanness and the lusts of their hearts to dishonor their bodies amongst themselves, who exchanged the truth of God for a lie and worshiped and served the creature rather than the Creator, who is blessed evermore. Amen. For this reason, God gave them up to vile passions, for even their women exchanged the natural use for what is against nature. Likewise, the men, leaving the natural use of a woman, burned in their lust for one another, men with men, committing what is shameful and receiving in themselves the penalty of their error, which is due. So even here, it's interesting, in Romans 1, it doesn't even use the word homosexual. It's sexual immorality, but in wickedness. But in unrighteousness, but it doesn't use that specific word. Instead, it just describes what a homosexual is. It's a woman exchanging the natural use against its nature. It's a man leaving the natural use of a woman, burning in lust for one another. Men committing what is shameful with men. So then you can go to 1 Corinthians chapter 6. It says, but you yourselves wrong and defraud even your own brothers. In verse 9, it says, or do you not know that the unrighteous will not inherit the kingdom of God? Do not be deceived. Neither the sexually immoral, nor idolaters, nor adulterers, nor men who practice homosexuality, nor thieves, nor greedy, nor drunkards, nor revilers, nor swindlers will inherit the kingdom of God. The Bible is very clear about this, guys and gals, and especially as Christians, professing Christians, being Christians, disciples of Christ, we are to give people God's word. And the beautiful thing is, yes, that is a sin. Homosexuality is a sin. Pride, by the way, is a sin. And so we have to be careful. So you see all these things coming together as wickedness. And sinfulness. We cannot be part of that if we truly love people. If we truly love God first, we will not embrace sin, any sin. Notice again, even as it goes on to say there in 1 Corinthians chapter 6, we won't embrace stealing. We won't embrace the greedy or adulterers or other sexual immoralities. Morality or idolaters or the greedy or drunkards or revilers or swindlers, etc., liars. All these people, it says, if you practice these things, you will not inherit the kingdom of God. And that includes those who practice homosexuality. So again, we cannot celebrate this. We should not celebrate this. And we tell the people the truth. Now, one other lie I've heard about homosexuality over the years is, well,
2: you know, they didn't add the, you know, the word homosexual into the Bibles until the 1940s and this and that. Well, duh. I mean, sincerely, but a lot of people go, oh, wow. So it was homophobia that did it. No, my goodness. No, no, no. There was no such word that existed. It didn't exist until the late 1880s. And even then it wasn't used in the national, language in English. Until the 1930s and 1940s, it was, homosexuality was put together by psychiatrists and psychologists as they came together in the late 1880s, and they had to come up with the word for this mental disorder. And that's what they called it back then, a mental disorder. Again, it's interesting how all of a sudden, even with psychology back then, they'd started to describe sin as mental disorders, right? And so it would be this dysphoria. It's kind of what they say, even with transgenderism. And the Bible does say that a man is not to dress like a woman or a woman like a man. And that is not, you know, putting on pants for a woman or it's about sex, that whole thing. And so if you're doing it for sexual gratification, if you're putting, you know, you're not to dress like a man, like a woman, if you're of the opposite. So again, the Bible's very clear about these things. And we're not to celebrate them. We're to give people the truth of the Word of God. Why? Well, just to condemn them because we hate them, because they're, you know, that's just gross, you know. No. Look, and I know people who profess to be Christian and they'll call homosexuals all kinds of names. That is, to be honest, I think that's more wicked than someone who's committing homosexuality. I really do. If you in the name of Jesus Christ are calling people names that practice any sin and including homosexuality, you're calling them names. That kind of shows me that you probably don't have the Spirit of God living within you, because that's not what Jesus did. It's not what Paul did. It's not what Peter did. It's not what, you know, Moses did. None of them. Why? Because God so loved the world that he gave his only begotten Son. And you see, he goes on to say that, you know, the Son didn't come to condemn the world because the world was already condemned. You see, all have sinned and fall short of the glory of God. If you look at other people, and in this context, homosexuals, and you make fun of them, you are committing a very wicked sin. You are basically you're misrepresenting God. We had a fella come to our fellowship for a while, and I did never heard this from him, but others people told me that, you know, they thought he was homophobic and, because he would say things sometimes about homosexuals. And this same guy came out later and said, oh, our church used to teach this. And again, it's a complete lie. If anything, I teach against this because we have to be careful. Yes, we speak up against the sin, but we are not their judge. God is their judge. We tell them what God's word says. We tell them what the result, if they continue to practice their sin, if they do not repent of their sins and believe in Jesus Christ, that he died on the cross for our sins, believe that God raised him from the dead on the third day, believe in Jesus now to be the Lord and Savior of our lives, and then born again of the Spirit of God by grace through faith, then we will not inherit the kingdom of God. We remain in our sins. The Bible says the wrath of God still abides on us. So I want to encourage you. It's interesting because Paul goes on here in 1 Corinthians chapter 6. He tells them, flee sexual immorality. Flee from it. And every other sin a person commits outside the body, or is outside the body, or do you know, but the sexually immoral person sins against his own body. And do you not know that your body is a temple of the Holy Spirit with whom you have from God? So this is talking to those who are Christians, claiming to be Christians. We need to flee from sexual immorality, not embrace it. So when people are around us or celebrating Pride Month this week, we should be in our prayer closets even more. We should be fasting even more. We should be speaking out the word of God even more and letting people know, yes, this is a sin. This is what God says is sin. We cannot embrace it. But here's the beautiful thing. Jesus died for all of our sins upon the cross. All we need to do is turn away from them. The Bible calls that repentance, and to Jesus Christ. Receive the free gift of God of salvation by grace through faith. And be saved. And by the way, we are saved from our sin, not into our sin. We don't identify anymore as, well, now I'm a Christian. I'm a homosexual Christian. I'm a drunkard Christian. I'm a fornicating Christian. I'm a pornography watching Christian. No, you're a brand new creation in Jesus Christ. And remember that you have been born again of the Spirit of God. All those things gloriously left behind. Because remember, all these sins, they are chains. They are weights. They hold us down. And Christ releases us. He sets us free from that old slave master of sin. How glorious it is that we don't have to commit these sins any longer. Well, I just thank God that I've been freed from my sins. Now, it doesn't mean I'll be perfect. We all still sin. Read 1 John chapter 1. Read Romans chapters 5 and 6 and 7. We all still sin. But we should be sinning less and less because we are being conformed into the image of Jesus Christ as we're working out our salvation with fear and trembling, and God is working in and through us for his good pleasure. Conforming us into the image of Jesus Christ. The Bible calls this sanctification. And the more that we're sanctified, we should sin less and less and less. And by the way, the more sanctified we get, the grosser our even quote unquote small sins become to us. Look, as we're getting ready to close again today, I just want to encourage you that as the world is celebrating Pride Month and homosexuality and all these other sins that go along with it, may we be those weeping for salvation. May we be those bold in our faith in Jesus Christ, speaking out, seeking to bring as many as we can, just the gospel of Jesus Christ. And sometimes you'll just be watering. Sometimes you'll be planting seeds. You may get to partake of a harvest. Praise God for that. But be the light, be the salt that we are. Don't hide your light. Don't put it under, a basket. But set it up on a hill that all may see and may come to faith, saving faith in our Lord and Savior Jesus Christ. Christians, don't back down. Don't be mean. Don't be a jerk for Jesus. But let's be bold in our faith. And yes, they will hate us, but even in the midst of their hate, may we show love, grace, and the peace of God, which surpasses all understanding by the power of the Spirit of God. May the Lord bless you and keep you, make his face shine upon you. And as I always like to say, we'll see you here, there, or in the air. God bless you.
0: 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That's 833-294-7223. And if you'd like to write us, we love hearing from you that way as well. Our mailing address is Post Office Box 55, Battleground, Washington, 98604. 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
4: Extreme heat warning remains in effect until 11 Tuesday evening. Sunny and hot today with highs in the mid-90s, north winds at 6 to 14 miles an hour. Clear in upper 60s tonight. Partly to mostly sunny on Monday and very hot with highs near 100. Cooler with upper 80s on Tuesday. I'm meteorologist Matthew Harding on KPDQ.
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8: We think a lot about the afterlife. We wonder about it. We know it's coming eventually. And I think even more so as we get older, the reality of death gets closer and stronger. You find yourself losing more friends. And as you get older, one day you may realize you have more friends in the afterlife than you have in this life. And by the way, if that's the case, you probably need to start making some newer friends, okay? But I have XM Sirius Radio in my car. And so there's different stations you can listen to. There's 50s on 5, 60s on 6, 70s on 7, 80s on 8, 90s on 9, and so forth. And so I'll be listening to the music, and I don't like one song, so I'll go to another. And then it dawned on me the other day, I've lived through all of these decades. I was born in the 50s. I remember the 60s, the 70s, the 80s, the 90s. Hey, you know you're getting old when the 90s songs are called oldies now, right? And we start wondering, what's going to happen to me when I die? Where do we go? What's it like on the other side? If you put your faith in Christ, you can know with certainty you'll go to heaven. That is only the hope for the Christian. The Bible says to be absent from the body is to be present with the Lord. Just right in heaven. It's such a great thing. Are you prepared for eternity?
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2: Something bothering you? Throw it to him. What does that mean? Lord, I can't handle this. Lord, I learned today this is sin by me being preoccupied with it. Shouldn't be focused on it. I'm giving it to you, God. And Lord, and you, listen, you should ask this question. How often do I do that about that problem? As often as you need to.
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1: 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Now, Peter was, of course, a disciple of Christ who later on became the leader of the first church. And throughout his ministry, Peter lovingly cared for others and faithfully pursued his passion to spread the gospel to those around him. Peter understood the power of God's love. And he set an example for all true believers to live by. Now, as we continue in the final section of chapter 5, we'll see how submitting to our elders and to each other is a good thing. There really is something to be said about learning from seasoned believers who've lived a life devoted to God and to His authority. So today, Pastor Jack goes on to say that removing pride from our lives means casting all of our cares upon God. Our troubles and worry often turn into sin. And we need to let the Lord handle the burdens we really were never meant to carry. And now from his message called Take a Walk on the Wild Side, Part 2, here's pastor and Bible teacher Jack Hibbs.
2: You may be shocked to hear this, but all your care, the word demands care, is a sin. Cast all your care, but the word implies sin. So which is it? What do you mean? Care. I just care so much about this thing. I care so much about this thing. All I can do is care about this thing. You took a situation and it's burdened you to the point it's become a sin. Now you're worried about it. Now you're concerned about it. And now you're fretting about it. And it's this thing. Oh my goodness. You know what? Come on. We know this. Have you ever bought a new car? What about like you buy a new house? Hey, we have got a new house. Oh, can we come see your house? Yeah. And then you think about it. Oh no, they better like vacuum their feet before they come in. Make them take their shoes off. Maybe we'll tell them we're not going to be home. Why? We might get the house dirty. A blessing's become a care. Turns it into sin. Your car, you know you're messed up when you have a car and you can't park next to other cars. It's a care. Are you caring about health? Are you caring about money? Are you caring about relationships? Are you caring about global warming? I don't know. What are you caring about? You've made it a sin. I've made it a sin. You see the meaning of this word? All of a sudden, all of us are busted. And I got to tell you, I didn't remember this, or I didn't realize this about this passage. Wow. Charles Spurgeon said, listen to this. This Lord and this Lord I cannot bear. Cast all your care. The word means to heave it away. The word means to throw it. So we're going to have a little prop this morning. I bought the ugliest pillow at Lowe's I could find. So it would stand out. You can't really see it very well, but it says 1 Peter 5:7 on here. Cast all your care upon him. Why? Never forget it. The Greek word, let me read it to you. It means to heave. It means to throw. It means to throw away from you onto another. Not just throw away. Listen, if the word meant to throw away, it doesn't prevent us from going to pick it up. Right. See, like this. This is my burden. This is my worry. Oh, God, I don't have much going on today, so I'm going to pick this up and I'm going to worry about it some more. Listen, some people worry about stuff because it makes them feel comfortable. What do you do with your life? Worry. It's a sin. I want you to know that. I love all of you, but it's a sin. So, well, we all worry and we all sin. But when the Bible says cast all your care upon him because he cares for you, it means to cast away from you onto him. Isn't that great? What does that mean? It means he's like this. I like to think of it this way. Jesus is like, he's not just like this. I think he's like, here, put it in here, baby. Burn it in right there. Give me a fastball, Jack. That thing, listen, curveball, fastball, slow, listen, slider, I don't care what it is. Give it to me. Come on, Jack, give it to me. Stop messing with it. Give it to me. What do? We hug it. We talk to it. You're such a big problem. And if I don't take you everywhere I go, then it's only going to get worse. Oh, yeah, it's going to get worse, all right. If you take this problem everywhere you go, Jesus says, listen, the Bible tells us over and over again, cast your cares upon the Lord because he cares for you. Amen. So listen, here's the deal. You, hang on to that. Remember that. See, look, cast, the word is to heave. All right? You know what's great about what just happened? I made a deal with God. Whoever caught that took all my troubles upon them. I'm kidding, of course. But remember that, will you? Something bothering you? Throw it to him. What does that mean? Lord, I can't handle this. Lord, I learned today this is sin by me being preoccupied with it. Shouldn't be focused on it. I'm giving it to you, God. And Lord, and you, listen, you should ask this question. How often do I do that about that problem? As often as you need to. Keep throwing. Keep doing it. It's casting it upon him. Don't cast your care upon your friends. They can't do a thing for you. Don't cast your care. Listen, where are you throwing your concern? Where are you throwing the issue? That's the question. You have to ask yourself that question. Where are you throwing it? And so you never stop casting your care upon him. When we worry, it is said, when we worry, we are assuming a responsibility that was never intended to be ours. None of us turn to our three-year-old kids and say, listen, the mortgage, it's huge this month. The price of gas under this current leadership has skyrocketed. You know what I'm saying? You see, that would be terrible to tell it to a three-year-old. How come? Well, number one, they wouldn't understand what you're talking about. And number two, they can't do a thing about it. We come to God and say, God, do you understand the magnitude of what's going on? And God says to us, well, first of all, you don't even understand it. What if God said to you, it's way worse than you think? He said, don't say that. He knows. He knows what he's doing. There's nothing that you can give him and cry out to him about that he cannot remedy. Amen. All, notice what he's asking you. Bring it to me. Don't fool yourself. I don't have any problems. Beware of people who have no problems. Somebody once said, they got problems, you got problems, I got problems. All God's children got problems. And he says, you come to me with that. And you never stop casting those cares upon him. He said, what do we do? How do we do this? And we end here. I'm going to read you several verses. By the way, I want to have you get ready. Maybe today, you up until this point, you think that existing as a Christian who is a worrier is normal. Maybe you think that being a Christian and being anxious is normal. I don't know what to say to you about that other than this, that if you're a Christian, God will constantly be dealing with you regarding your anxiety and your worry, because he hates it, because it separates you from him. Makes you do stupid things, makes you make bad decisions, and it's 100% exercising the inability of trusting him. It is the basics of faith, is to turn to him and say, God, I'm scared. I don't get it. I don't understand it. I'm asking you right now, you got to help me, because I'm throwing this at you, Lord. It's too big, and I got to give it to you, Jesus. And the Lord says, that a boy, that a girl. And he takes it. He loves to take it. Jesus says, come to me, all you who labor and are heaven laden, and I will give you rest. Take my yoke upon you and learn from me, for I am gentle and lowly in heart, and you will find rest for your souls. This is Jesus Christ speaking. For my yoke is easy and my burden is light. Excuse me, but can you find fault with that? Jesus Christ, the one and only, the famous Jesus, says, come to me. So I got to ask you, if you've come to him, what are you worrying about? Psalm 46:10. This is the application stuff, and we end. Psalm 46:10 says, be still and know that I'm God. You know what's wrong with us? What's wrong with me? We don't be still no more. We're just like Martha. Remember Martha and Mary? Mary looks like a bum. Mary's always sitting around listening to Jesus talk. She's taking notes. Remember that? Mary? And Martha says, Jesus, I'm working in the kitchen. Remember? She says, I'm working in here, preparing food. And Mary, she's just sitting here. Martha tells Jesus, can you imagine? Hey, God, tell Mary to get in the kitchen. I'm working my tail off here. You can just see Martha. She's got flour on her face. She's got an apron. She's got a pot in her hand. Come on, Mary. So she tells Jesus, tell her. That's the word she used. Tell her to come in here. And Jesus said, Martha, he had to say it twice, by the way. Martha, Martha, Mary has chosen the better thing to do. Oh, boy. I got so much to do today. I can't pray. I got so much to do today. I can't read my Bible. I got too much to do. Martha. Our middle names are Martha. You're so distracted. The word that Martha was distracted by, Jesus said, you're distracted, Martha, by many things. The word distracted, go look it up. Don't believe me. Go look it up. It's awesome. The word distracted in Greek means to be quartered. Do you know what quartered means? That means you lay flat on the ground and you spread your legs as wide as you can and your arms as wide as you can. And they tie four horses, one to each limb, and they say, giddy up, and you're pulled apart. Jesus said, anxiety does that to you. Pulls you apart. My medical doctor told me he estimates that 75% of his patients are stress-related illnesses. We're being quartered, aren't we? We need to be still and yada, Hebrew word, be still and know that I am God. Right? Last verse. It is the last verse. Philippians 4:6. Okay, now I've often encouraged you to get tattoos of good verses. I think we should just line up today and get this one. Be anxious for nothing. Don't be pulled apart by anything. But in everything, by prayer, what does prayer do? We get to cast the pillow in prayer. We get to throw it in prayer and supplication. Prayer for others with thanksgiving. That's a celebratory prayer. Oh God, I'm so anxious. All right, here we go. Watch. Lord, I'm so anxious. Man, I'm anxious. I've been worrying today. Lord, I ask you to forgive me. It's wrong. I repent of that. Shouldn't have done it. So Lord, here's what we're going to do. I am going to pray. I'm going to not be anxious anymore for anything because you have promised to care for me. So I'm going to cast this care upon you. And by the way, supplication, I'm including my family, the church, and the world. Okay? I'm throwing that in there, God. And oh, by the way, while I'm praying, you're the one that told me to do this. You're the one that showed me this way. So because of that, I'm going to be thankful and I'm going to be rejoicing in this prayer because I'm praying the expressed will of God. So, Lord, you've got to answer this prayer based upon your own word. The responsibility is mine to keep coming back with you with this kind of prayer. That's what he's talking about right here. Let your request be made known to God. He already knows it. Our problem is we suffer so much because we don't pray. We don't tell him. He wants us to talk to him about it. If he already knows it, then why do I ask? Because he wants you to ask. Maybe because you don't even know it. It seems to be that when we pray, we seem to know it better. Wow. So just imagine right now, I'm launching thousands of pillows out into your lap right now. And it says 1 Peter 5:7 on it. And if you get a worry today, go buy your own pillow. Keep it in your house, put 1 Peter 5:7 on it. Next time you're concerned, throw it across the room. Until you need to throw it again. Father, we thank you for your truth. We thank you for your word, your life given to us. And Lord, maybe for some that are here this morning, throwing cares to you is in some ways very foreign to them. They've never really done that on a day-to-day basis like the rest of us weaklings have to do. No, they've been up until now maybe strong in their own opinion. They've been strong in themselves. They've been well able. But now all of a sudden, if they confess that when things get unusual, people have a tendency to call out to God. Last week, California was shaking. A lot of prayer going up from California. Probably more prayer rising in California last week than the entire nation combined. Everybody was talking about you. My friend, today, right now, right where you're at, maybe your life has been like an earthquake. Maybe you feel like you're being quartered, pulled apart by your anxiety and cares and burdens. You're tired. You're getting weary. You have no peace. You need what you've heard today. You need to cast all your care upon him. And it begins, my friend, right here. It begins with casting your soul upon the Lord Jesus Christ today. I tell you what, let's remain in an attitude of prayer. I'm going to ask you to just man up about this and woman up about this. You want to overcome this anxiety and care in your life? This is not a pill and it's not a system. It may very well be the fact that you need to be born again. You need to be born by the Spirit of God. Remember I mentioned adoption earlier today? You need to change fathers. You need to change fathers. You need to get away from the one who's been lying to you and come to the one who's been loving you. Let's be honest. If Jesus hung on the cross naked, open before the world in that humiliation for you personally, that's what the Bible says he did for you, for me. If you'd like to accept his love and forgiveness and get a brand new life and give him your worry from this day forward, take your first step and get up and come forward at the front of this stage tonight or today. That you just come up, stand right here. I won't embarrass you, I promise. But you know what? You've heard enough truth today that you're going to say, that's it. I'm going to take a stand for Jesus. I'm going to follow him. And in doing so, friend, you do know, please, that we're introducing you to Jesus publicly, which is what he commanded us to do. We don't need your money. We don't need your signature on anything. We don't need you to sign up. We need you. We want you to meet him. Be brave. Run to truth. Run to hope. Come forward and do it now. It's pride that says, you don't need this. This is for weirdos. It's pride that says, I'll think about this maybe next week. It's all pride. You know it is. And so I'm going to ask you to kill your pride. Just kill it and come forward. For those of you who are up front here, if you would bow your heads and pray this prayer that God will hear. He will hear your hearts. He will hear your intentions. He is alive. He's real. And if you're willing to accept him now, he says, I will never refuse someone who will call upon me. So if you mean this prayer, will you let it fall from your lips? Dear Lord, I come to you now. I ask you to wash my sins away. Lift my care from off my heart. I need you, God. Take my life. Make me yours. Today, I publicly stand declaring you as Lord and Savior of me. Thank you for dying on the cross for me and for being resurrected from the dead that I might go to heaven. All on your merits. Thank you, Lord. In Jesus' name, amen.
1: 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And you know, there's freedom in walking with the Lord. Our tears are but a pathway to his world of eternal peace. Take a Walk on the Wild Side, Part 2. It's part of Pastor Jack's series called Anchored, a Study in 1 Peter. 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
5: You know, I'm kind of concerned these days about, you know, what kids are actually learning in school about America. I don't think they're getting the right signal for the most part. What are you thinking?
3: Well, I'm thinking the same thing. You know, this is a horrible place to live, Davey. I mean, we're trying to break out of this country to find some other place. It's disgusting. Yeah. You know, it's just the worst country in the whole world, which is why over a million people a year legally immigrate to the United States, because it's so bad.
5: It's terrible.
3: Yeah. Right. Who wants to live in a country where you have individual freedoms, the right to bear arms and free speech? What kind of a messed up place is this?
5: But kids aren't getting that. These days. They're not understanding it.
3: No, it's that same old age old argument of socialism and everything. You notice when you have to make excuses for socialism, like, well, it's never been done right before.

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2: Kintsugi is the Japanese art of repairing broken pottery by mending the cracks with lacquer mixed with gold, powdered gold, silver, and platinum. Instead of hiding the damage, the repair makes the piece more beautiful and more valuable than the original. You might say it's like it's brand new. Similarly, God does not just fix our flaws, He makes us new. In 2 Corinthians 5:17, it says, "Therefore, if anyone is in Christ, the new creation has come, the old is gone, the new is here." This is not only true in our lives, but someday we'll see this true of all of creation. Creation has been impacted by the curse, tainted by our sin, and undergoing decay and destruction. Someday God will destroy it altogether and replace it with something brand new and better. This is the culmination of the Bible story when the Lord reverses the curse and we have an indescribably blessed future. So let's begin by looking at Revelation 21, verse 1 to 8. It says, "Then I saw a new heaven and a new earth." And one of the debates out there is if it's new or if it's renewed, because the word could possibly mean either. So there's a debate. How many knew there's a debate on that? Almost none of you. Okay, that's all right. It's not a salvation issue. So, yeah. "Then I saw a new heaven, a new earth, for the first heaven and the first earth had passed away." The word could be gone away, departed, the Greek could also say. "And there was no longer any sea. I saw the holy city, the new Jerusalem, coming down out of heaven from God, prepared as a bride." And we're going to be called three things in this passage. The bride here referring to a city as well as a people, but you are the bride of Christ. Notice the bride is beautifully dressed. She's prepared for the groom. And I hope that we as a church are prepared for our Savior. "Prepared as a bride, beautifully dressed for her husband. And I heard a loud voice from the throne saying, 'Look, God's dwelling place is now among the people, and He will dwell with them. They will be His people.'" That's the second thing we're called, right? We're called His bride. We're called His people. "And God Himself will be with them and be their God. He will wipe every tear from their eyes. There will be no more death or mourning or crying or pain, for the old order of things has passed away." Again, that word can mean gone away, departed. "He was seated on the throne, said, 'I am making everything new.' Then he said, 'Write this down, for these words are trustworthy and true.' He said to me, 'It is done. I am the Alpha and the Omega, the beginning and the end.'" He's the pre-existent eternal God. And this next part is important. We're going to be looking at this a little bit. "To the thirsty." There's an invitation here, but it's to the thirsty. "To the thirsty, I will give water without cost from the spring of water of life." Notice it's by grace, without cost. "Those who are victorious will inherit all this, and I will be their God, and they will be my children." So we're called His bride, His people, and His children. Now, opposed or contrasted to His children, His bride, His people, and His children, is verse 8. And verse 8 is really for someone who's not in Christ. "But the cowardly, the unbelieving, the vile, the murderers, the sexually immoral, those who practice magic arts, the idolaters and all liars, they will be consigned to the fiery lake of burning sulfur. This is the second death." Of course, we looked at that fiery lake in chapter 20 as well. But these is kind of contrasted to those who are his bride, his people, his children. We have these people that he describes as cowardly. They're unbelieving. And you may be thinking, wow, you know, I look at some of these things. Have I ever had an impure thought? Have ever I put money on too high of a pedestal or some sort of other form of idol at some point in my life? Have I ever said a lie, even a little white one? Well, those people will be consigned to the fiery lake of burning sulfur. Notice that we are His bride, His people, and His children. It's contrasted with those who are not His bride, not His people, and not His children in verse 8. If you're not covered by the righteousness of Christ, you stand on your own, and that does not end well. Now, I want to look at this new heaven and new earth idea of just for a couple of minutes. Is the new heaven and new earth new Or is it renewed, remodeled? And there's a debate out there, and that's the only thing in our passage that has this like real serious debate. And it, to be honest with you, it's not only not a salvation issue, it's not even a secondary issue, it's a tertiary issue at best. But it's in our passage, so let's look at it. The argument for being renewed as opposed to brand new. Well, there's talk in Scripture of everlasting hills and of the earth being established forever. We have this idea of everlasting hills and the earth being established forever. Another thing that we see is that the word for new in Revelation 21, verse 1 and verse 5 is kainos. And this word can mean brand new or recently made, but it can also mean renewed or a new character or mode. So this could be that it's remodeled. And some see this like the new covenant. It did not abolish the old, but it fulfilled it. The same word kainos is used in Luke 22:20 when Jesus referred to the new covenant in his blood. It didn't replace the old, but fulfilled it. And the idea of the earth being destroyed with fire or melting away can also potentially mean to purify. Now, we're going to be looking at 2 Peter 3:10 to 13 later, but that's kind of a key passage in this whole debate here. So if God's goal is to reverse the curse, he can use the same heaven and earth as before to do that. Now, the argument for this being a brand new heaven and earth is first, the word behind the everlasting hills and the earth being established forever can also mean as long as the present world endures. In other words, the idea is that the hills will last as long as the earth does. The word kainos is not limited to remodel or new mode. It can mean brand new. It just depends on the context and how it's used. It could go either way. In Isaiah 65:17, referring to the new heaven and earth, the Hebrew word bara is used. The idea is to create ex nihilo, out of nothing. This would lead to one thinking it is brand new. In Isaiah 65:17, you're going to notice me quoting from Isaiah 65, Isaiah 60 a couple of times, Isaiah 66. Isaiah, starting the late chapters in the 50s, all the way through chapter 66, really deal with the new heaven and new earth and this idea of a future kingdom. So the passages in Revelation 21 and 22 actually are quoting from Isaiah quite a bit. But in Isaiah 67:15, this word bara is used, and we see that, and it says, "See, I will create bara, new heavens and new earth," which mirrors Genesis 1:1. "The former things will not be remembered, nor will they come to mind." And the word bara is also used in Genesis 1:1, when God initially created the heavens and earth out of nothing. We also know from Isaiah 66 that the new heaven and earth will endure before the Lord according to this Isaiah context, and this strikes a contrast to the initial heaven and earth, which perhaps does not endure. In Isaiah 66, verse 22, it says, "As the new heavens and the new earth that I make will endure before me, declares the Lord, so will your name and descendants endure." The idea is the new heavens, new earth will endure, but the old won't. With this new creation, the old will be burned up with intense heat. And this gets us to the key passage that is often debated, 2 Peter chapter 3, verse 10 to 13. "But the day of the Lord will come like a thief. The heavens will disappear." The Greek word for disappear is paralesentai, which means to come to an end. This is the same root word that is used when quoting Jesus in Matthew 5:18, where it says, "For truly I tell you, until heaven and earth disappear, come to an end, not the smallest letter, not the least stroke of a pen will by any means disappear from the law until everything is accomplished." And in Matthew 24:35, Jesus said, "Heaven and earth will pass away, but my words will never pass away." Jesus seems to be saying that the current earth will not last, but his word will. And so the heavens will disappear, come to an end with a roar. The elements will be destroyed by fire, and the earth and everything done in it will be laid bare. Since everything will be destroyed in this way, what kind of people ought you to be? You ought to live holy and godly lives as you look forward to. And by the way, this idea of looking forward, being thirsty, is a theme for this morning. We should be looking forward to this day. Look forward to the day of God and speed its coming. That day will bring about the destruction of the heavens by fire, and the elements will melt in the heat. So in this context, it's unlikely we're talking about purification, but rather true physical destruction. It says, in keeping with his promise, we are looking forward to a new heaven and new earth where righteousness dwells. So it appears that everything is brand new, and the other things are gone. They disappear. At the great white throne judgment in Revelation 20, verse 11, we see earth and sky fleeing away, and no place is left for unbelievers in judgment but the lake of fire. And again, the present earth appears to be gone. So my conclusion, again, this is not a salvation issue. This looks to be a new creation with the old heaven and earth destroyed, not just remodeled. In reversing the curse, God is eliminating that which was polluted by our sin and placing us in something new that perfectly meets the need. It is something he's been personally working on. Jesus in John 14 says, I'm going away to prepare a place for you, and I'm going to come back and take you to be with me to this place that he's prepared for us. So when the first heaven and earth pass away, we'll have a completely new creation to enjoy. You know, we're used to the old broken stuff. And I was studying this passage, like, God, I love, like, Yellowstone means a lot to our family. You know, I want to see El Capitan in Yosemite again as well. And, you know, I'm going on a Yellowstone fishing trip with my sons later, and I look forward to that, and I want it to be there. But the assumption is that I think God can't do something better. God's creation is still beautiful. How many of you love creation? We live in the gorge. I mean, come on, it's beautiful out there. But our sin can diminish its beauty. There's something better coming. Imagine a man living on the outskirts of civilization. He grows up using a flickering kerosene lamp. For decades, this lamp is his prized possession. It helps him to see in the dark. But it also fills his home with black smoke, gives him lung ailments, requires constant cleaning, smells terrible, and carries a perpetual risk of burning the house down. One day, a power grid reaches this village, and his home is wired for electricity, and he flips a switch, and suddenly brilliant LED light floods the room. The old lamp is instantly obsolete. The new light is cleaner, healthier, safer, and vastly brighter. The creation is still beautiful because God made everything well. He makes things well. But we have corrupted his best for us, and a day is coming when everything is new and better. The question I have is, do we look forward to this day? As I was preparing this message, I was telling God, it's like, I'm speaking to United States of America type of people. I'm talking about Americans who look forward to everything, look forward to their vacations. They look forward to things on this earth. They do not want to depart this earth. They love this earth. They love the creation. They love everything in it. I'm not talking to Iranian Christians or Nigerian Christians who are being slaughtered and killed, who are have no problem. Preaching this message to them would be so much easier. As they're looking at dying for their faith, and they're looking at being in prison, and everything on this earth isn't so wonderful. And I bet they are looking forward to that day. I bet they're thirsty for Christ, and they're thirsty for his coming. But we tend not to be quite there. When I say we, I include myself in it. I look in the mirror, and it's like, I think sometimes I'm too in love with this world. Am I excited about Christ returning? Am I prepared for him? Am I living every day with an excitement and anticipation of his return? Am I excited about my future home? Am I excited about the relationship I'm going to have with him that's unhampered by sin and the problems of this world? So don't fall too in love with this world to where you're not looking to the next. God will be with his people in a new, personal, amazing way. The ultimate benefit of this new heaven, this new earth, is this relationship with him, unhampered by our sin or any of the issues that we deal with today. As Revelation 21, verse 1 to 8 pointed out, we will be his bride, his people, his children. Now understand, we are that now, but we'll experience this reality in a more clear, obvious, real way, unhampered by the distractions of the world or our sin. In Revelation 21, verse 3 to 4, it says, and I heard a loud voice from the throne saying, look, God's dwelling place is now among the people, and he will dwell or tabernacle with them. They will be his people, and God himself will be with them and be their God. He, personally, he will wipe every tear from their eyes. There will be no more death or mourning or crying or pain, for the old order of things has passed away. In Revelation 21, verse 22 to 27, jumping ahead, we see this idea of that relationship with him, again, being just taking a central position in the New Jerusalem. It says, I did not see a temple in the city, because the Lord God Almighty and the Lamb are its temple. We go into the temple, we're there, we're in him. The city does not need the sun or moon to shine on it, for the glory of God gives it light, and the Lamb is its lamp. The nations will walk by its light, and the kings of the earth will bring their splendor into it. On no day will its gates ever be shut, for there'll be no night there. The glory and honor of the nations will be brought into it. Nothing impure will ever enter it, nor will anyone who does what is shameful or deceitful, but only those whose names are written in the Lamb's Book of Life. Are your names written in the Lamb's Book of Life? How would you know?
3: 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I hope you enjoy the rest of the message.
2: Verse 3 says that his dwelling place, literally his tent or tabernacle, is with his people. He's tabernacling with us. This is the ultimate fulfillment of the Feast of Tabernacles, or Sukkot, where he dwells with us in a very, very personal way. Verse 22 tells us there was no temple in the city. Rather, the Lord God Almighty, being the Father and the Lamb, Jesus, are the temple. We're in the temple by being in them. Do you remember Jesus' prayer in John 17, verse 20-26? Father, that they would be in you and in me. Well, it appears to be answered in a very personal manner. And where is the Holy Spirit? Where is the Holy Spirit right now? Indwelling the believer, right? He's indwelling us. God is in us, and we are in him, and he is everywhere in a very noticeable way all the time. Heaven is not just about a place. It's ultimately about a person. I could say persons, Father, Son, and Holy Spirit. You'll notice in this passage a Trinitarian formula more than once. Are we excited about that? You know, I think, again, if I was in Nigeria, if I was in Iran, if I was Yemen, and I said those kind of things, they'd be like, oh, I'm so excited about that. The United States of America, like, yeah, you know, it sounds pretty good. And I think because of great founding fathers that gave us a great nation, a lot of freedoms, that maybe sometimes the home we're looking for isn't heaven, but here. Now, there's benefits and a warning here. The benefit ultimately is him and an unhampered relationship for which God, we were created. God created us to be in that personal relationship. And what will we be missing, according to verse 4? Well, we'll be missing death, mourning, crying, and pain. And someone once asked me, well, there's going to be no tears of joy? I thought, I do think there will be tears of joy. The context is pain and death, mourning. Those tears will be there no more. And verses 6 to 7 appear almost as an invite. And notice it's to the thirsty. To the thirsty. Are we thirsty? To the thirsty, he gives the spring of the water of life without cost, by grace. Are you thirsty? One of my prayers for me, one of my prayers for you as I've gone through this passage is, Lord, make us thirsty. If we're not thirsty, make us thirsty. The starting point is, Lord, my thirst for you is not what it should be. Change my heart. Make me thirsty. So that invitation sounds so good. There's also a warning in verse 8 that's kind of a humbling warning. But the cowardly, the unbelieving, the vile, the murderers, the sexually immoral, those who practice magic arts, the idolaters and all liars. And you may see yourself in that. You may say, well, I've never murdered anyone. Remember Jesus says, but have you been angry enough with them in your heart? When we get to heart issues, we're going to find ourselves falling into this probably somewhere at some time. Well, they'll be consigned to the fiery lake of burning sulfur. If we don't have Christ's righteousness, we stand on our own, and we do not stand. We do not stand at all. It doesn't work. We need to make our choice. Either you have Jesus' righteousness or you are not righteous. Heaven will not be your home. You'll miss out in a big way. And there's a clear distinction in our passage. You know, as the old saying goes, if you're not a follower of Jesus, this world is the closest to heaven that you will ever get. And if you are a follower of Jesus, this world is the closest to hell that you're ever going to get. Is there a world you long to see? Are you thirsty? Well, verse 23 tells us there's no need of artificial or celestial light. The glory of God is the light, and Jesus is the lamp that makes it shine. Just as the Father and Son are the temple, so they are light. Jesus, after all, is the light of the world. In John 8:12, he said, I am the light of the world. Whoever follows me will never walk in darkness, but will have the light of life. In Isaiah chapter 60, verse 19 to 20, and again, Isaiah is quoted or referred to a lot in Revelation 21 and 22. It says, the sun will no more be your light by day, nor will the brightness of the moon shine on you. For the Lord will be your everlasting light, and your God will be your glory. Your sun will never set again, and your moon will wane no more. The Lord will be your everlasting light, and your days of sorrow will end. Is there a world you long to see? Is there a person you long to see? Are you thirsty? And we see all the nations represented there in verse 24, and it fulfills God the Father's promise to the Son. Something that the Father's promise to the Son is that all nations will be represented worshiping Him. He'll have worshipers from all nations, so people from all nations. And we see that in the millennial reign of Christ, but it doesn't end after that. It goes into the what we call the eternal state with the new heaven and the new earth. In Psalm 2, verse 7 to 8, it says, I'll proclaim the Lord's decree. He said to me, the Father to the Son, you are my Son. Today I've been come or been revealed as your Father. Ask me and I will make the nations your inheritance, the ends of the earth your possession. So he's going to rule on this earth. He's going to reign forever. And the nations are his forever eternal inheritance. We are his inheritance. He longs for us. I'm not worried about Jesus longing for us. He's ready. He's coming back. He's coming to get his bride and everything we see in Scripture. He's excited about you. He's excited about that. What I'm concerned about is the groom, or the bride, not the groom, the bride in this situation. What I'm concerned about is us. Are we excited like the groom is excited? Or is the church kind of like, yeah, that'd be nice. In Daniel chapter 7, verse 13 to 14, in my vision I looked at night, and there before me was one like a son of man coming with the clouds of heaven. He approached the Ancient of Days and was led into his presence. He was given authority, glory, and sovereign power. How many nations? All nations. And people of how many languages? Every language worshiped him. His dominion is an everlasting dominion that will not pass away. His kingdom is one that will never be destroyed. Jesus is looking forward to this. This is his inheritance. You're his inheritance from every nation. He's excited forever. Are we? The city gates will not shut. It's an interesting city. There's no need to lock anything anymore. No one's going to steal anything from you. In Isaiah chapter 60, verse 11, it says, your gates will only stand open. They will never be shut, day or night, so that people may bring you the wealth of the nations, the kings led in triumphal procession. Nothing unclean is allowed in verse 26. Only those whose names are written in the Lamb's Book of Life. Where is your name written? You know, God created us to be in a relationship with Him, a close, intimate relationship. And our sin separates us from a holy God. There's a separation. There's a problem. He's a holy God, and He has nothing to do with sin. It's an abomination to His character. And sin isn't going to be removed by anything you do. You may think, well, I'm pretty good. You're not. James 2:10 says that you keep the whole law, and you fail at one point, you fail the law. Sin is not removed by your human effort. It's removed only through Jesus. You needed someone who lived a perfect life, who was your representative, who paid the sacrifice on your behalf. That's exactly what Jesus did. Paying the price for our sin, He died on that cross and He rose again, that everyone who puts their faith and trust in Him has eternal life. Life that begins now and lasts forever. If you've never said yes to Jesus, you've never said yes, and you've never said, I want, you've never invited Him to be your personal Savior, then you're in danger. I'm going to do as I always do, just a model prayer, nothing special about me at all. But it's just this prayer, it's just a model prayer, and just talk to God and invite you to join in with me to say, yes, the Holy Spirit prompts you, please do so. But if you're here and you're saying you want to say yes to Jesus, pray along with me in your heart right now. Jesus, you are God who became a person, a man, lived a perfect life, and died on that cross in my place for my sin. Thank you. I am thirsty for you. I'm a sinner, and I need a Savior. You are the Savior. I need you. And Jesus, I turn from what I've trusted in, my own good works. I trust in you alone and your work on the cross alone for me to be in a relationship with you. So Jesus, I receive you as my Savior, and I trust you that today I'm your child, and I always will be. You'll indwell me with the Holy Spirit and help me to walk in a relationship with you every day. I pray in your name, the name of Jesus the Christ. Amen.
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4: Extreme heat warning remains in effect until 11 Tuesday evening. Sunny and hot today with highs in the mid-90s, north winds at 6 to 14 miles an hour, clear in upper 60s tonight. Partly to mostly sunny on Monday and very hot with highs near 100, cooler with upper 80s on Tuesday. I'm meteorologist Matthew Harding on KPDQ.
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0: You ever feel like you've made a dreadful mess of your life? 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
1: Father, as we prepare to turn to the Bible, some of us coming under that sense of trial and disappointment, others of us coming in a sense of relief and joy, but each of us coming in need of your voice and hearing from your word, we pray that you will so meet with us in this time as we study the Bible that we might know that we're not simply listening to a man talking about something that he found out, but that divine dialogue takes place between your spirit and our hearts, using your word, the Bible, to show us who we are and what we are like, and to show us who Jesus is and how wonderfully he loves those whom he has come to save. And we ask this in his name. Amen. There is great clarity in what John sets out. He's written his gospel. He tells us at the end, he's written these things down in order that men and women might come to believe, and that by believing they might find life in Jesus' name. So the writing of the gospel is not simply to provide us with information, nor is the reading of the gospel to provide us solely with information, but in order to bring about a transformation, the transformation that is brought about in the life of an individual when they come to understand who Jesus is and why it is he's come and what it is he has accomplished. Now, I want to point out to you three further expressions of clarity that are essential in looking at chapter 4 together. The first is in verse 15. These are all in chapter 3. In verse 15 of chapter 3, we read, "Everyone who believes in him may have eternal life." Notice the comprehensive nature of that statement. This is not some peculiar esoteric interest, but it transcends racial and gender boundaries, and indeed it reaches out around the whole world. And then in verse 17, we're told that God did not send Jesus into the world to condemn the world, but to save the world through him. Now, the purpose of Jesus' coming was not condemnatory, but it was salvific. He came in order to save men and women. And then at the end of chapter 3, in verse 36, we discover with equal clarity that to refuse Jesus is to reject life and to settle for darkness and death. To refuse Jesus is to reject life and to settle for darkness and death. It's a very staggering and a very solemn statement, is it not? Whoever believes in the Son has eternal life, reminding us that eternal life is not something that begins after you die, but eternal life is something that begins when we come to trust in Jesus. So it's a present tense experience that goes on into eternity. Whoever believes in the Son has eternal life. Whoever rejects the Son will not see life, for God's wrath remains on him. Now, I point out these three things by way of clarification, because we're now going to look at the encounter Jesus had with a woman who is in every sense at the other end of the spectrum from the religious Jew in chapter 3. She is on the social, moral, and religious line of things at the very opposite end from Nicodemus. It's good, actually, to keep these two chapters in view when you're thinking about the way in which Jesus deals with individuals. The man, whom you'll have to consider for your homework in chapter 3, you will discover to be learned, powerful, respected, and theologically trained. It is this man who arrives under cover of darkness to meet Jesus. He is a man, a Jew, and a ruler. You go into chapter 4, and now it is a woman. The woman arrives not under cover of darkness, but in the brightness of the noonday sun. We read that in verse 6 of chapter 4. This woman, by contrast, is unschooled. She's without influence, and she is despised. She is a female, a Samaritan, and actually a moral outcast. Or you say to yourself, what possible unifying principle could there be in these two lives? You really couldn't pick two people that were further apart, could you? Both in terms of gender, in terms of background, in terms of social status, in terms of religious interest, and so on. No, actually, they are at the opposite ends of the spectrum. But they are united in this one fact. They both need Jesus. They both need Jesus. Chapter 3, if you like, in the story of the religious man, makes clear that no one can ever be so good that they do not require a Savior. Some people think that God is going to grade on the curve, and they've looked around the rest of the people in the class, and they're prepared to take their shot on the basis of that. They're staggered to discover he is not going to grade on the curve, but he has set a very final standard in the person of his Son. And then it becomes apparent that I could never be good enough. And that's what chapter 3 makes clear. Chapter 4, conversely, makes clear that you can never be so bad as to be beyond the saving bounds of Jesus. Which is really terrific good news, isn't it? I mean, there are some mechanisms for changing your life that demand a certain standard, a certain intellect, a certain capacity. And if you fit that framework, then the possibility of signing up and going on is there. However, if you don't meet those standards, then it's just nowhere for you at all. Whereas the comprehensive story of the gospel, verse 15 again of chapter 3, is that everyone who believes will have eternal life. Whether you are a religious person and orthodox and devout, or whether you are an irreligious person having made a hash of things and beginning to imagine that if there is salvation anywhere, it is a salvation that is presumably good for everybody else except you. And chapter 3 and chapter 4 tackle that. And I'm glad because in this congregation this morning, the whole spectrum is present. We have devout and religious people who are here. You've been devout and religious all of your life. Your religious background is such that you really regard yourself as fairly okay. And the work of the Bible is to show you that you're not okay, just as Nicodemus discovered he wasn't okay, and that you need a Savior, namely Jesus. There are other people who are here, and they wouldn't like anyone to know, but the fact is that before God, and in terms of their own conscience, and in relationship to their family, and so on, they really have made a dreadful mess of their lives. That is concealed by how good they look and the way they're able to conduct themselves, but deep down and inside, they have the sneaking suspicion that they are beyond the pale. And the good news is, you're not. Now, what we'll do is we'll take this in reverse. Start at verse 39 of chapter 4 and deal with a little paragraph that concludes the account. I've called this paragraph simply the talk of the town. If you have an NIV, you'll notice that the editors have given a heading to this paragraph, namely, Many Samaritans Believe. It kind of reads like a headline in a local newspaper, doesn't it? And that's sort of what it's supposed to convey. If you were walking down the street going into the railway station and the person was there selling the evening newspapers, as they do in London at least, then it may say on the hoarding, on the piece that they have there to try and encourage you to buy the Evening Standard, says, Many Samaritans Believe. And you're supposed to say, well, I would like to read that on the underground. And so you grab a copy and find out, how is it that these many Samaritans have come to believe? And what is it they've come to believe? Who have they come to believe? What does it mean, many Samaritans believe? Well, if we'd arrived in Sychar, which is the town in question, as we discovered in verse 4, if we'd arrived in Sychar the day after Jesus had left, and you'll notice in verse 43 that he left after 2 days spent with these people, we would have found that the whole community was abuzz with the visit of Jesus. It probably would have been difficult to go anywhere at all, either in a marketplace buying some vegetables or sitting down to drink some coffee, Turkish coffee or some coffee, and people not say, so what did you think about the visit? And if we just come from an outlying region, we would have said, what visit? And they would have had to explain, well, the visit of Jesus of Nazareth. And we would have said, Jesus of Nazareth was here. What was Jesus doing here amongst the Samaritans? Isn't Jesus a Jew? Yes. Well, isn't that surprising? Well, it surprised us. Well, why was he here? Well, actually, we asked him to stay for 2 days. And did he? Yes. Yes, but how did he get here in the first place? Well, in the first instance, he was talking with a lady from our community, and she was out getting water, and that's what happened. The whole place would have been abuzz with it. And when you trace it back down the line, it comes to a lady. Comes to a Samaritan woman. Comes to a woman who, in the routine of her life, was just going about her business, heading for the well as she normally did. And revival essentially takes place in Sychar. And when we investigate why the city is abuzz with the news of Jesus, we don't discover that there has been a significant evangelist who has come to town. But we discover that this woman, having met Jesus individually, had felt compelled to tell others about the Jesus she had met. And as a result of that, the people's interest had been piqued. And as a result of their interest being piqued, they'd gone out to find Jesus. And when they had finally located him, they asked him if he would stay. And he stayed with them for 2 days. Now, in the very heart of it all, when the lady goes back into town in verse 29, and I'll just point this out to you. When she goes back into the town, she says to the people, "Come see a man. Come see a man." There doubtless were some cynics in the crowd, especially if she was shouting it out, who would have said, "Here we go again." Because after all, when it came to seeing men, this lady had a pretty good track record. She'd had 5 husbands, she had a live-in lover, and pretty well, when it came to relationships, she was notorious. But this was obviously different. "Come see a man who told me everything I ever did." Could this be the Christ? Could this be the Messiah? What a strange thing to say. What has happened to this lady out at the well? Who in the world was she talking to? Back into the town, making a fuss and a bother. "Come and see a man who told me everything I did." Could this be the Christ? Could this be the Messiah? I bet you've never had anybody come into your office and say that, have you? Pity. You could try it if you have met Jesus. Or you may have said, you know, come get a hamburger or come and enjoy the picnic. But really underlying it, what you're saying is, come and meet Jesus. I'd like you to come and meet the man who means everything to me. Well, let's go right back to the beginning, to verse 4. And my heading here was not talk of the town, but talk at the well. You can see what a genius I am at these headings, can't you? They're just remarkable. Talk at the well. There was a well and there was some talk. Why don't we call it the talk at the well? I spend a long time on this and I hope you're impressed. The reason I want you to notice this in verse 4, just the setting, is because, once again, this bears all the testimony to the historic accuracy of gospel writing, to the geographical details as well. There is nothing about this little section that has the notion of fabrication to it. It has all the indications of an eyewitness account. He is identifying the well. He's identifying the location of the well. He's identifying it within the historic framework of Judaism in terms of it being Jacob's well. And as they sit down, they look across to the northwest to Mount Gerizim, which you can still find on a map, and where you will find located the contemporary city of Nablus. This is a real-time incident in a real place involving real people. We have to always remember that when we're reading our Bibles. We're reading here the record of that which took place. And to this well arrives Jesus. Jesus had moved on from Judea. There was a great surge of enthusiasm for him. And as was often his case, he decided just to move on. And he's going off to Galilee. And on his way to Galilee, he had to go through Samaria. There's a sense there of geographical order. There's a sense there, if you like, almost of divine compulsion. And in making his way through the region, he came to a town in Samaria called Sychar, near the plot of ground Jacob had given to his son Joseph. Jacob's well was there, and Jesus, tired as he was from the journey, sat down by the well, and it was about the sixth hour. The sixth hour, by Jewish reckoning, is the noonday, ordering the hours of the day from 6 a.m. in the morning, being sunrise. Notice that Jesus was tired, presumably dusty, hot, and thirsty. the creator of the universe was thirsty. The God who had been there when creation came to birth, the one who was responsible for the establishing of two parts hydrogen, one part oxygen, sat by the well and was thirsty. It's a reminder again that this man, Jesus, is none other than the man who is God. The claim of Scripture is clear. This is not a man who assumes a posture of divinity. This is divinity incarnate. This is God in the flesh. Such a staggering claim. Who would invent such a claim? It is in many of the difficulties, the intellectual difficulties of Christianity, that some of the choicest nuggets are found. And don't be put off by these things. Think and trust and believe. And as he sits there, a Samaritan woman arrives. Verse 7. When a Samaritan woman came to draw water. Now, the emphasis on Samaritan, of course, is crucial because the Jews and the Samaritans didn't deal with one another. And that becomes apparent in the initial dialogue. He says to her, "Will you give me a drink?" His disciples had gone into the town to buy food. Verse 8, I think, is the explanation as to why he breaks social taboo. Why would a man speak to a woman in this way? Verse 8 tells us, because the disciples were not there to help him as they normally would have done. But we might wonder why it is that a woman would be there in the middle of the day. What a strange time to go and draw water, especially those pots being heavy and the sun being at its zenith. And the inference, of course, appears to be that her tainted past and indeed her present life had not endeared her to the female community of Sychar. She was not being invited to the ladies' gatherings. They certainly were not stopping at her house to call up and say, "We're going to the well, are you coming?" No, they did that when the evening shadows began to fall. That was sensible. She had to choose to go in the middle of the day alone. So a lonely lady makes a lonely journey in the routine of her life. And she meets a man. It's a great story. Love this story. Samaritan woman meets Jewish man. Jewish man says, "Could I please have a drink?" Very natural beginning, isn't it? Wonderfully straightforward. And also just an expression of Jesus' need. This is not an opening gambit. This is not Jesus setting out a course in personal evangelism. "Now let me see. What should I say here? What? Let me think of a good beginning." No, he's thirsty. In fact, I've been reading this story again this morning, and I can't find anywhere where it says that Jesus actually got a drink of water in the whole process. Because it just goes question and answer all the way through. It makes me thirsty even thinking about it. He appeals to her sympathy. He seeks a favor from her. And in doing so, communication is established. The striking impact of the opening statement by Jesus is made clear in verse 9. The Samaritan woman, again the emphasis, you see, Samaritan woman, not just the woman. Samaritan is important. The Samaritan woman said to him, "You are a Jew and I am a Samaritan woman. How can you ask me for a drink?" And then parenthetically, an explanation. For Jews do not associate with Samaritans. Or if you're using an NIV and your eyesight is very good, you can look at the bottom of the page and the alternative rendering of that translation is, for Jews do not use dishes Samaritans have used. Because of the complexities of the Pharisaical accretions to the Jewish law, there were all kinds of purity factors in the washing of hands and the washing of utensils and so on. And Jesus and his disciples were to fall foul of this on a number of occasions. But the very fact that Jesus addresses her in this way cuts across all those normal taboos and boundaries and causes her to ask this question. Jesus does not answer her question, you'll notice that. But instead he supplies a second question. And in verse 10, he says, essentially, if you find that surprising, that I would ask you for a drink of water, being a Jew and a man and so on, if you find that surprising, then wait till you consider this thought. And then he says, if you knew the gift of God and who it is that asks you for a drink, you would have asked him and he would have given you living water. He raises the conversation to a different level. She assumes herself to be in the position of providing what he needs. She's about to discover that she is actually the one in need of what this stranger is able to provide. She thinks she's in the position to provide what Jesus needs, only to discover that she is actually the one who needs what Jesus provides. Do you ever think when you come to an event like this that you might be doing what Jesus needs? That he sort of needs you to come here? He needs to know that he's liked. He needs to know there are a few people left in Cleveland that actually care about God or care about the Bible or care about Jesus. And that's sufficient motivation for you to come. And then you've come here and you've discovered that what you thought you came to provide for him has got nothing really to do with the subject at all. It's all about what he has come to provide for you. Now, your reaction may be very similar to the reaction of the lady. He says, if you'd asked me, if you'd asked this individual, he would have given you living water. And she said, verse 11, you've got nothing to draw with, and the well is deep. Where do you get the living water? Are you greater than our father Jacob? He gave us the well, he drank from it. And once again, Jesus sidesteps her question. He doesn't answer the question again. Why? Because it's not the issue. It's a red herring. I mean, it's not irrelevant. The questions are of interest. But he doesn't get into the Jewish-Samaritan debate. Nor does he get into the question of the historicity of Jacob and whether he is a greater person than Jacob. There will be time for that kind of conversation. But for now, he wants to address the issue. We're not going to discuss which well is the best well or whether Jacob's well has living water or anything else. Jesus answers verse 13, probably pointing to the well. Everyone who drinks this water will be thirsty again. But whoever drinks the water I give him will never thirst. Now think about that for just a moment. The woman's whole focus to this point is about water. The reason she's at the well is because the well has water. The reason she has a pot is because she's going to fill the pot or the jar with water and she's going to take it back to use the water. She understands this. And Jesus says, everybody who drinks this water will thirst again, but anyone who drinks the water that I give will never thirst. Indeed, the water I give will become in him a spring of water welling up to eternal life.
0: 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We'll hear more about this living water next weekend. Here at Truth for Life, we often feature books we have carefully selected to help you grow closer to Jesus. And today we're featuring a book called Come You Weary, Enjoy Christ's Comfort. This book is a warm invitation to draw near to Jesus, to accept his offer to let go of your worries and burdens, and to come to him to find rest for your soul. Come You Weary is a brief 60-page booklet. It draws from Scripture to affirm that

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0: not to be married. Now, he doesn't say it's bad to get married, and he doesn't say it's better to be single. He just says it's kalas. It's profitable, it's beneficial, it's good to be unmarried. Nothing wrong with that at all. It's very good.
1: Welcome to Grace to You Weekend with the Bible teaching of John MacArthur. I'm your host, Phil Johnson. Today we are continuing a compelling, if not eye-opening, couple of weeks as John MacArthur continues a study that really cuts against the grain of today's culture. It's called Restoring Marriage, and it's designed to show you how to follow God's design for this sacred institution. This study will be a benefit to you whether you're preparing for a marriage or you're a newlywed or even if you've been married for years. So now, if you're able, grab your Bible, turn to 1 Corinthians chapter 6, and follow along as John begins today's message.
0: 1 Corinthians chapter 6, beginning at verse 12. I've entitled this section Christian Liberty and Sex because that really is what it talks about, and you'll see that as we begin. And in this passage, he presents the Christian's perspective on morality. Unless you really know the Lord Jesus Christ, unless you're a Christian, unless you understand what it is to live for God, this kind of a morality is going to seem a little bit in left field. But this is what the Bible teaches. You see, the Corinthians had rationalized their sexual activity just like people today do. There are plenty of people who, in the name of religion, say, everything's taken care of. We're free in religion. Christianity's made us free, so we live it up. There are plenty of other people, don't you hear this all the time, say, what's the big deal about sex? It's only biology, right? I mean, we're only animals. You don't get upset when dogs do it. Why do you get upset when we do it? You hear this all the time. Man, it's just a biological thing. It's there. You go. You do it. You don't get all uptight about it. It's amoral. Now, the Corinthians had done the same thing. And, of course, they had a problem, too, because they lived in the city of Corinth. And Corinth was synonymous with sex. In fact, the verb to Corinthianize meant to have sex with a prostitute. That's how attached Corinth was to that kind of life. So they were saying, hey, our environment is overwhelming. And, man, we figured out theologically it's all right. And philosophically, it's just a biological act and no big deal. So we're doing it. So here are the Corinthians carrying another one of the cruddy things of their former life into the church. And this is the problem with every single difficulty the Corinthian church had. In the first four chapters, what problem did Paul deal with? Division in the church. You know why they were divided in the church? They were divided over human leaders and human philosophy. Both of those were carryovers from their former line. In chapter 5, the evil in the church was the evil of failing to discipline sin, a carryover from their former lives when they were tolerant of sin. In chapter 6 was the sin of suing one another. And you remember the Corinthian society loved to have lawsuits, and they just carried that over into their Christian life. And here they were immoral before they were Christians. They just carried that over into their Christian experience. So all of the evils there were just dragged in from their former life. And Paul's going to hit another one of them. Here it is. He's going to hit the sin of immorality, and he's going to take apart their rationalization. Sexual sin harms, controls, and perverts the body. That's Paul's threefold argument. Point number one, it harms, verse 12. All things are lawful unto me, but all things are not expedient. Stop right there. Now he says, all things are possible within the area of grace, but all things are not expedient. That word comes from a Greek word, sumphero, which means to profit, P-R-O-F-I-T. God will forgive, but man, the price is high. Immorality is one of those things that God forgives. If you as a Christian do that, some of you undoubtedly have committed adultery or fornication as Christians. If you have done that, God is forgiven totally and completely by the blood of Jesus Christ and in his grace. But there's a price to pay. There's a high price because there's harm built into that sin. I want to show you that by taking to Proverbs chapter 5. There is no other sin that a man or a woman commits that has built into it the deep-rooted damage that the sin of sexual immorality has. It has destroyed more people than drugs or booze ever together could have destroyed. And I want to show you Proverbs chapter 5. This is really interesting, and it's very, very practical. Look at verse 18. Now, God isn't against sex. Oh, no, he invented it. He is for it. Verse 18, let thy fountain be blessed. And that's talking literally about a man's ability to procreate. And rejoice with the wife of thy youth. Live it up. That's God's designed that. Sex is a fabulous thing, a beautiful thing. Let her be as the loving hind and pleasant roe. Speaking of deer-like animals. Let her breast satisfy thee at all times. And be thou ravished always with her love. I mean, this is great. You know, live it up. Enjoy, see. And why wilt thou, my son, be ravished with a strange woman and embrace the bosom of a foreigner? For the ways of man are before the eyes of the Lord, and he ponders all his going. Why would you go off and commit adultery when you know that the Lord is what? Watching. He's watching. Well, look at chapter 6. Interesting section, verse 24. Now, this is practical. Listen to this. Verse 23, you better start. For the commandment is a lamp, and the law is light, and reproofs of instruction are the way of life. Now, he says God's law is going to give you the right path and the right light, and you're going to see the truth. Here it comes. To keep thee from the evil woman, from the flattery of the tongue of a foreign woman. Foreign simply means other than your own. Now watch. Lust not after her beauty in thine heart, neither let her take thee with her eyelids. Oh, you got to watch those eyes. Always the sex symbol, you know, with the half-opened eyes. Oh, that sneaky thing. Let her take thee with her eyelids. See, nothing new, folks. You know, Maybelline hasn't changed anything. Now, you see, what happens when this occurs in verse 26? For by means of an unchaste woman, a man is brought to a piece of bread. Something as elevated and high and lofty as a man, designed in the image of God, is brought down as if he were nothing but a piece of bread. And the adulteress will hunt for the precious life. Can a man take fire in his bosom and his clothes not be burned? You think you're going to commit sex sin and get away? You're wrong. You can't take fire in your bosom without burning your clothes. That's pretty clear. Can one go on hot coals and his feet not be burned? Verse 28. Verse 29, so he that goeth into his neighbor's wife, whosoever touches her shall not be innocent. Verse 32, whoso commits adultery with a woman lacks understanding. You know, it is stupid to commit adultery. Why? Because he that doeth it destroyeth his own what? Soul. God may forgive it, but that doesn't make it right, and that doesn't make it smart. Second thing. Sin of adultery not only harms, it controls. Look at 6:12 again. All things are lawful for me, middle of the verse, but I will not be brought under the power of any. The Greek verb to be brought under the power means to come under the domination of or the power of something. And it really means to enslave. I will not be enslaved. And there is no more enslaving thing than sexual evil. This thing wants to subject. And it does. Here are the Corinthian Christians in the name of liberty losing their freedom and becoming slaves. In the name of Christian freedom, they had become slaves to their own desires. Paul says in 1 Thessalonians chapter 4, this is the will of God concerning you, that you be sanctified. Even your sanctification, that you stay away from sexual sin. The next verse says that every one of you know how to possess his vessel in sanctification and honor. And the word vessel means body. Every one of you know how to possess his body. That you know how to possess your body. If you're going to stay away from sex sin, 1 Thessalonians 4:3 says, then verse 4 says you have to control your body. You have to get control of your flesh. In Romans 8:13, Paul put it this way. He said, kill the flesh, mortify the flesh, master the flesh, gain control. And you know, you can get in a situation where you're not in control at all. Whoa, you've lost control. You get to the place where you're victimized by your drive. Keep it in control, Paul says. Possess your vessel. Control your body. So you don't become a slave. Paul says, yes, all things are lawful. But you do that and it'll enslave you. You'll become a slave. And I have never seen anything so enslaving in the lives of individuals as that particular area of sin. A third thing, and this is the major part of the passage, and believe it or not, we'll run through it quickly. Sin not only harms and enslaves, sex sin, but it perverts. Verse 13. Quickly, we'll look at it. And he gives three distinct purposes and designs for our bodies that are perverted by sexual sin. Foods for the body, verse 13, and the body for foods. That was their little statement. He says, wait a minute, but God shall destroy both it and them. You can't say, well, look, the body's for food and food's for the body and sex is for the body and the body's for sex. Just, that's all there is to it. It's just biology. Can't say that. Because God is going to destroy food and God is going to destroy stomachs. That's the real word here, stomach. God is going to wipe that out. But the body is not for sexual sin. It's for the Lord. And the Lord is for the body. And I'll prove it to you, because God has both raised up the Lord and will also what? Raise up us by his power. You know why your body is different? Because your body someday is going to be what? Raised up. Your body isn't just a temporal commodity. You know, there's coming a time in this world where we're going to be raised. The rapture, we're just going to go from the grave. The bodies are going to be brought out of the grave. You say, what if there's nothing left? That's no problem for God. He just makes them all come together again. We're going to be in heaven in bodies, literal bodies. And so he's saying, look, food, that is eating, the necessity for eating, the digestive processes of the stomach, that'll all cease. God will wipe that all out. But the body, you, the total man incorporated in that flesh, that is going to be glorified and transformed into heaven. So don't think that the biology of eating is equal to what you do with your body. In terms of its union, there's a big difference. Now he gives three distinct purposes. First of all, he says, your body is for the Lord. Verse 13, it is for the Lord. Eating is a natural function, but sex is far more than a natural function, people. Sex, listen to this, is a spiritual union. It transcends the biological. C.S. Lewis says in Screwtape Letters, every time a man and a woman enter into a sexual relationship, a spiritual bond is established between them, which must be eternally enjoyed or eternally endured. God says, I'm going to destroy stomachs and I'm going to destroy food. But bodies, no. The Bible never says God's going to destroy eternally the body. That body is going to be glorified. The body of a Christian is going to spend its eternity with Jesus Christ in a glorified state. Our bodies are not just biological commodities. They have biological aspects and biological functions, but they are far beyond that. Between food and the stomach, there is a horizontal line. Between my body, my person, and the Lord, there is a vertical relationship. And it must not be defiled, because God wants me presented to Jesus Christ a chaste virgin, right? Spiritually. Your stomach was made for food, but your body wasn't made for sex. It was made for God. And within God's will, sex is included in marriage. Outside of that, you violate it. And the proof of it is in verse 14. God's going to raise your body out of the grave. Don't defile that thing which was designed to spend eternity with him. You can't say sex is for the body and the body for sex. The body is for the Lord. Second thing. He says, not only is your body for the Lord, but it is one with Christ. Look at verses 15 to 18. Know ye not that your bodies are the members of Christ? Melee, the normal word for the member of a physical body. Shall I then take the members of Christ and make them the members of a prostitute? May genita. God forbid, may it never happen. He says, look, you are one with Christ. You are the members of Christ. When you were saved, you were joined to Christ. Every one of us is a member of his body. Isn't that right? Ephesians 1, 22 and 23, 1 Corinthians chapter 12, Romans chapter 12, verse 5. We are all made one with Christ in his body. And if we are committing acts of sin, we are joining Christ to that prostitute. God forbid. Sex sin is sickening. It is unthinkable that I would use Jesus Christ in a sex relationship. Could you imagine if Christ was on earth going to him and saying, Lord, I am going over here to commit adultery. Would you please come and partake with me? You say, Carthage, that's blasphemous. You better believe it, but it's no more blasphemous than a Christian committing adultery because he's dragging Christ into it, right? You're a member of Christ. Sex is a union of two becoming one. Thus, in a Christian's immorality, there is the most gross profaning of making Christ one with that sin. Sex is not just biological. No, it is spiritual. It is two becoming one. That's the way God designed it. It unites two people. That's why the Old Testament says when there are two single people, if a man lies with a woman, then he marries her. Why? Because they've consummated a spiritual union. And that's why the Bible says that when adultery is committed, that's grounds for divorce. Why? Because they have consummated a union outside the marriage. Two becoming one is not just biological, it's the integrating of two people in the deepest parts of their being. And that's why C.S. Lewis says what you have is an eternal spiritual bond, either to be eternally enjoyed or eternally endured. the Corinthians or any Christian who commits an act of sexual sin drags Jesus Christ into it. Well, look what he says in verse 16. What? Know you not that he who is joined to a prostitute is one body? Yes, that's right. For two shall be one flesh. When you unite with a prostitute, you become one flesh with that prostitute in the deepest sense of communion of your beings. The sex act is not just biological. It is the uniting of two persons in the deepest, most intimate sense. And when you do that with a prostitute, you've drawn a union with that prostitute. When you do it with somebody outside your marriage, you've drawn a union with that person. And if you're joined to Jesus Christ, you dragged him right into it. Verse 17, he that is joined to the Lord is what? One spirit. You're one with him. How could you ever drag him into that? To be one with him. The result, it says in verse 18, flee sexual sin. Get out of there. You know the smartest way to handle sexual sin? Just get out of there. I said you can't have a problem if you're not around. You know, Joseph was a smart guy. He got in there and Potiphar's wife started laying it on him. Oh, Joseph, you big hunk of man, you know, all this. And oh, Joseph just realized only one way out of this. He took off like a shot. She grabbed his coat and that's all she got. He was gone. Say, no, I'm going to face it and gain the victory. That's ridiculous. Get out of there. Well, I must know how the world lives. Got to be aware of these things and show my strength. Just get out of there. 2 Timothy 2:22 says, flee youthful lust. Get out of there. Don't sit there and take it in. Get out. If you're looking at something that isn't good, get out of there. If you're reading something that isn't good, junk it. If you're in a situation that's going the direction of compromising, sorry, boom, go. You say, well, they won't understand. Well, who cares? Whether they understand, just get out of there. Some simple solutions, aren't there? Everything isn't complicated. Verse 18 further. Every sin that a man does is outside the body, but he that commits fornication or sex sin sins against his own body. Now, that's very difficult to understand what Paul meant because he doesn't really elucidate on it. But what I think he means is this, that while sexual immorality is not necessarily the worst sin, it is the most unique in its consequences. It has a way of internally destroying a man and a woman that no other sin has. Why? Because of all sins, it is the one sin that is the spiritual union of two persons. All sin blackens. All sin devastates. But this sin destroys a person at the roots of his being. It harms him. It devastates him. It enslaves him. And it just diametrically opposes everything God intended for the body of a Christian. It's for the Lord and it's one with Christ. Third. Your body is the temple of the Holy Spirit. Verse 19. What? Know ye not? That's the sixth time he's used that formula in this chapter. Common knowledge. Isn't it common knowledge to you that your body is the shrine or the sanctuary of the Holy Spirit who is in you, whom you have of God? You didn't induce the Holy Spirit. You didn't earn the Holy Spirit. You didn't seek the Holy Spirit. He was given as a gift. And you aren't even your own. You're his temple. You say, how come I'm his? Because verse 20 says he bought you with a price. And what was the price? 1 Peter 1:18 and 19, for you were not redeemed with gold and silver, precious stones, none of those things, but you were redeemed with the precious blood of Jesus Christ as of a lamb without spot, without blemish. What was the price he paid? His blood. Listen, he bought you. You're the shrine of the Holy Spirit. You're the temple of the living God, he says in 2 Corinthians 6:16. You're the temple of the living God. God dwells in you. How can you drag the Holy Spirit into this? You are the temple of God. The living God dwells in you. You are the sacred shrine. Don't you know that? How could you desecrate? How could you mutilate? How could you defile the temple of the Spirit of God? That's who you are. Sacred shrine of the Holy Spirit. Listen, are you defiling the temple of the Holy Spirit? Are you dragging your union with Christ? Are you dragging Jesus Christ into a sinful situation? Are you making him one with a prostitute? You say, well, what's a prostitute? Anybody who prostitutes the right meaning and use of sex. Are you using your body for biological expression? Forget it. Your body is for the Lord. You see, it's just incongruous. And what is the result of all of this? Verse 20, he says this. Therefore, glorify God in your what? Body. The rest of the verse doesn't appear in the best manuscripts. Glorify God in your body. That's it. What should you do with your body? Glorify God with it. Praise God with it. Make it a shrine where somebody can worship. How could you defile yourself? God will forgive you. That's right. He'll forgive you. He always does. But it will harm you. You'll pay it tremendous price. And it'll control you, and it'll pervert the design God has for you. And so I say to you what Paul said to the Ephesians, sex sin, let it not once be named among you.
1: 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The title of John's current study, Restoring Marriage. Well, one thing this study is making clear, God says a lot about marriage, and it's a key theme in both the Old Testament and the New Testament. But does Scripture also explain why God created marriage in the first place, and what marriage may reveal about God's character? Here's how John answered those questions.
2: Yeah, when in Genesis we read that we're created in God's image, part of that image, and there are a lot of aspects to it, but part of that image is a relationship. Because God is a Trinity, Father, Son, and Holy Spirit. So to be created in God's image means to be designed for relationship. And that's why marriage is called the grace of life. It is to reflect in its fullest sense the image of God. It is also for the purpose of procreation. It is also for the purpose of purity, so that one is not tempted to sin and sin in an immoral way. You need to have your own wife and your own husband. But God's design for marriage also is to produce a generation of righteous people. That is why, you know, way back in the book of Deuteronomy, the children of Israel were told to basically raise children and teach them to love the Lord their God with all their heart, soul, mind, and strength. In the New Testament, we're instructed to bring up children in the nurture and admonition of the Lord. So, for all of those reasons, God has designed marriage, and he has designed a unique role for the husband and a unique role for the wife, not to be confounded or confused or reversed.
1: 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Now for our entire staff, I'm Phil Johnson. 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
4: weather. An extreme heat warning remains in effect until 11 Tuesday evening. Sunny and hot today with highs in the mid-90s, north winds at 6 to 14 miles an hour, clear in upper 60s tonight, partly to mostly sunny on Monday, and very hot with highs near 100. cooler with upper 80s on Tuesday. I'm meteorologist Matthew Harding on KPDQ.
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11: Jesus said unto them, "Can the children of the bride chamber fast while the bridegroom is with them? As long as they have the bridegroom with him, they cannot fast. But the days will come when the bridegroom shall be taken away from them, and then shall they fast in those days." Now, that is the thing he's saying to them, is that it's more important to be related to him and to have fellowship with him than to fast. That's one thing today, friends, to be religious and put up a front. It's another thing to enjoy fellowship with the Lord Jesus and love him.
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Welcome to the house of the Lord today. Our thanks to Brother Gary Ryler for starting us off. He played Be Thou My Vision, arranged by Hogan. We'd like to welcome all of you in our sanctuary this morning, or if you are watching online at apostolicfaith.org, or if you are listening in on the radio 93.9 KPDQ on your FM dial, thank you for joining us this morning for our service. We are the Apostolic Faith Church located at 5601 Southeast Duke Street. And again, may God bless you for joining us today. We'll continue. Brother Gary will play for us again. There shall be showers of blessing arranged by Allstead. Following that, the choir will sing for us Forever King, arranged by Kirkland.

0: Our thanks again to Brother Gary and also the choir for providing us with our prelude this morning. It's our turn to sing together. If you want to take your songbooks and turn to page 37, Worship the King. The words will also be on the screens behind me, but we'll begin with page 37. Brother Gary will lead us in our singing.
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Number seven, if you're in your books, blessed be the name. We're going to sing more praises to our Lord. One and three. Verses 1 and 3.

We'll just turn one page over to number 10. I will praise him. Praise the Lamb for sinners slain. Let's go ahead and do verses 1 and 4 of this one. Verses 1 and 4.

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Last verse and chorus. And we'll go ahead and stand and remain standing to be led in prayer. Let's sing keyboards. Would you play along? Orchestra, sing. And then when we get to the chorus, let's sing a cappella. Okay? Here we go. Fifth verse.

0: As we look to the Lord in prayer this morning, we'll ask Brother John Musgrave to lead us.
1: Our loving and kind Heavenly Father, how thankful we are that we can come into your house and have an opportunity to glorify and lift up your holy name. We pray, Lord, as we go through this service today, that you'd bless every part of it, that you'd bless the music, that you'd bless the preaching of your word, and you'd bless each one that is in attendance here, as well as those listening over the radio, watching the live webcast. We ask that everything that is said and done would minister to the need of each heart. We want to see souls saved. We know that you're coming as soon. It's even at the door, and we want to be ready for it. We pray as we gather around the altars of prayer that you'd come down, meet the need of each heart. Help us, Lord, to go on our way rejoicing from the services of this day. These things we ask in Jesus' name. Amen.
0: Thank you again for coming out this morning or tuning our way. Lord willing, we would encourage you to join us tonight at 6 o'clock. This won't be a regular service. We'll be actually having our baccalaureate service this evening at 6. We'll be honoring and recognizing all of our graduates and their hard work and their accomplishments. So we'll do that at 6 o'clock this evening here in the sanctuary. And there will be refreshments following that across the street in the Fellowship Lodge. So if we can come out and support our young people and our graduates, please do that. Also, in conjunction with that service today, there will be a youth choir practice at 4:30 and youth orchestra at 5 o'clock, and that will be also for tonight's baccalaureate service. There are no midweek services scheduled for this coming week. Those will be reserved for music rehearsals and preparation for our upcoming camp meeting. And invitations for the Midsummer Concert and the Youth Concert are available at the greeter's desk. And you can also download digital invitations using the QR codes posted on the bulletin boards. So if you want to invite some people that way, do that. There's also invitations available for the upcoming camp meeting just around the corner. So let's be praying, of course, for all of those involved. And also, if you are visiting for the first time, we want to say welcome to all of you. We have our after-service greeters who would love to meet you. And if you would like to exchange some information or get to know us a little bit better, please feel free to stop by the greeter's desk on your way out. And again, thank you for joining us this morning. We hope to see you again and again. So may God bless you for being here this morning. We'll continue now. We have a ladies trio singing for us. That will be Sierra Luca, Diana Barros, and Holly Lee. They will be singing Always Enough by Tally. Following that, the scripture reading will be taken from 2 Samuel. And before Brother Darrell brings the message this morning, Marcus Luca will sing Last Special, Broken and Spilled Out by Gaither and George.

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The scripture reading has been taken from 2 Samuel chapter 9. We'll be reading the first seven verses, 2 Samuel 9, verses 1 through 7. And David said, "Is there yet any that is left of the house of Saul, that I may shew him kindness for Jonathan's sake?" And there was of the house of Saul a servant whose name was Ziba. And when they had called him unto David, the king said unto him, "Art thou Ziba?" And he said, "Thy servant is he." And the king said, "Is there not yet any of the house of Saul, that I may show the kindness of God unto him?" And Ziba said unto the king, "Jonathan hath yet a son, which is lame on his feet." And the king said unto him, "Where is he?" And Ziba said unto the king, "Behold, he is in the house of Maker, the son of Ammiel in Lodabar." Then King David sent and fetched him out of the house of Maker, the son of Ammiel, from Lodabar. Now when Mephibosheth, the son of Jonathan, the son of Saul, was come unto David, he fell on his face and did reverence. And David said, "Mephibosheth?" And he answered, "Behold, thy servant." And David said unto him, "Fear not, for I will surely show thee kindness for Jonathan thy father's sake, and will restore thee all the land of Saul thy father, and thou shalt eat bread at my table continually."

0: The last verse of 2 Samuel chapter 9 reads like this, 2 Samuel 9:13. So Mephibosheth dwelt in Jerusalem, for he did eat continually at the king's table and was lame in both his feet. Earlier this week, Debbie and I went to a small restaurant for Mediterranean food. Then we spied out where to sit as we ordered at the counter. We didn't want to be too close to the counter. We didn't want to be too close to the front door. We didn't want to be too close to a bunch of people or close to the washroom. And so we spied a table that we thought would be perfect. But after we sat down and were there for, oh, I don't know, 3, 4, or 5 minutes waiting for our food, we realized that their HVAC system is lacking, and the air, even though it wasn't a cold, a hot day yet, was blowing right on top of us. We kind of decided what to do and if anybody would notice what we did, and finally we spied another table in the corner, not too far from the first table. It met the criteria, and so we moved our stuff over there, and lo and behold, as we went to sit down, it was very crowded to the people who came and had sat behind us. So again, we started out at the wrong table, and we felt like we were seated at the wrong table, but the food was good anyway. Well, though Mephibosheth was royalty, he found himself in Lodibar, seated at the wrong table. He was on the wrong side of Jordan, far from the palace, and Lodibar itself has a name signifying a barren wilderness. So perhaps in some desert land. That wasn't always the case with him. He was born, as I said, in royalty. His grandfather was King Saul. His father was David's best friend, Jonathan. But one day, the same day, they were killed in battle. And his nurse, Mephibosheth's nurse, was in such a hurry to pick him up and flee for safety that she dropped him. And so it was that he never walked again. And to escape the destiny that eventually happened to nearly all of King Saul's descendants and Jonathan's, he was able to escape to this barren wilderness land, Lodibar. And as it turns out, he did escape being slain, but he was heir to the kingdom in the view of some, inasmuch as he was a descendant of King Saul. So he did not disrespect the fact that God had called David to be the king of Israel, but nevertheless he was worried, since the other descendants were assassinated, what would happen to him. So he grew up for the next perhaps 16 years understanding that he was heir to the throne and had every reason to fear that he would meet his demise as well. So he was over there, and perhaps in a state of poverty, far from what he grew up with when the nurses and his parents doted on him up until age 5. He could have anything he wanted. You know, we see when our children and grandchildren are little, we typically try to meet their demands. After all, they think they're the boss, and they pretty much are the boss for a little while. But it's a pretty good idea to stop that after a time, lest they grow up contrary. So be careful of that, I guess. But anyway, Lodibar is a metaphor for being distant from God. It could be a metaphor for sin, being isolated, far from God, and unable to reach Him. Or it could simply be a metaphor for feeling, even though we say we walk by faith and not by feeling, we cannot ignore our emotions. So at times we might feel isolated or feel distant. Well, with camp meeting coming, we want to appreciate the fact that we are headed for a feast. We heard the prelude, the song seemed to relate to the king, and we thank God that we can be seated at the table of the King of Kings, and we look forward to that. That wasn't always the case for you and for me. To the Gentiles, Paul said the time was that you were without Christ in Ephesians 2:12, being aliens from the commonwealth of Israel and strangers from the covenant of promise. The Jewish people did not think the Gentile people were even worthy of this great salvation, but they came to understand otherwise. Having no hope were the Gentiles, that was their case, and without God in the world. I dare say that was the case of Mephibosheth as well. He had little hope and never felt he could ever see the light of day as far as his original destiny was concerned. But now, in Christ Jesus, he goes on in Ephesians 2, ye who were sometimes afar off are made nigh by the blood of Jesus. So it was that when David was sitting in the palace saying, who am I, when God gave him all these promises, that I should be heir to all that you have given me? Well, who are we who came from far outside of the gospel of Jesus Christ? Whether we grew up in a Christian home or otherwise, we were, I was corrected one time when I preached and said we were far from God, strangers. But actually, Brother Robert Moore told me that we were all strangers, all away from God, until God reached out and saved our souls. So after 16 years of living in this dark shadow, now we read in verse 11 of that same chapter that Mephibosheth, he shall eat at my table as one of the king's sons. We sing that song, a tent or a cottage, why should I care? They're building a mansion for me over there. Call it a mansion or a palace. Some people call it a room. Whatever, I just want to get there. It'll be a nice room if that's what it is, but I would rather think it's more, but I don't really care. Once we get there, we won't care. So we thank God for the hope. Well, just so. Again, in Ephesians 2, God hath raised us up together and made us sit together in heavenly places in Christ Jesus. So we want to consider this as we enter this great camp meeting feast. That's not to suggest that we wait until then, because Jesus may come before then. But we want to go with some anticipation that we, like Mephibosheth, will end up in the palace, figuratively speaking, at the table of the king, which corresponds to the blessings of the gospel. The trio sang, there's always enough. Have you ever been, or maybe you've hosted a meal where you thought, oh man, is there enough? Is there enough? There's always enough in the gospel. I dare say maybe even over there at the camp restaurant, they've wondered at times, is there enough? Do we make enough? Well, whether that's true or not, that's not the feast we're looking for, though we will certainly look forward to the fellowship and the food that's prepared if we choose to eat there, which I recommend, by the way. But there's always enough in the gospel. When you step into the gospel meeting, you can be assured that God never runs out. He never misjudges. He never thinks, oh, I should have prepared more. There's plenty. There's always enough. That's what happened at the king's table when Mephibosheth sat there. Nobody worried about, did the cooks prepare enough food for all of us? Well, God has prepared for all of us. When I was at Oregon State, I roomed with a guy for a year, and a friend of mine from high school in Roseburg, and he loved Hamburger Helper. Just give me a hamburger. I don't think hamburger needs that kind of help. But I was glad once I got saved. I don't know that I was, well, I think I never eat Hamburger Helper again. Not that that has any moral virtue in it. But my life was changed. And maybe I appreciated when he made that afterward, because he was still my friend until the next year when we went our separate ways. But anyway, salvation saved me from sin. Marriage saved me from Hamburger Helper. So I'm happy about that. But there's always enough. So we want to approach camp meeting by the grace of God with a hearty spiritual appetite. We want to approach camp meeting with an anticipation of what will be served, what we will hear. We want to approach camp meeting by the grace of God with a strong intent to claim our portion of the feast. God has prepared for you. He has prepared for me. We used to sit at a table, the nine of us growing up, and there was plenty, don't get me wrong, but our younger sister, and even maybe our younger brother, Harlan, he was the baby of the family, and spoiled, by the way. We would have food. In fact, we would have steak. We had livestock, so we would have these big old steak. I realized they weren't like you would get in a fancy restaurant. In fact, the first time I went to a restaurant, they served this eensy-beensy filet mignon that I thought, is that it? We were used to steak, but we older boys would say, I get Harlan's if he doesn't want it. I get Jenny's if she doesn't want it. Well, that's not a problem at camp meeting time. You get it all. It's offered to all, whether you want it or not. We have a gourmet meal provided by the King of Kings and the Lord of Lords. Well, we want to approach camp meeting with a spiritual appetite, a hearty one, with that, the psalmist put it this way, Psalm 42:1, as the hart or the deer, we might say, panteth after the water brook, so panteth my soul after thee, O God. Deer will find the food and water source. We want to focus on the source of what is for our spiritual warfare. We appreciate the fellowship. We appreciate perhaps extracurricular activities along the way, provided they don't wear us down spiritually. But we want to keep our focus on the fact that we have an appetite for God, and we have a determination to have that appetite satisfied. I suppose I've said it before, but I suppose I've said everything I say before. But at my first camp meeting, I showed up at camp meeting, a new convert, and the concert was coming, 3-week camp meeting at that time. So there was a week of camp meeting, then the Monday night concert, and somebody asked me who was I going to ask and to take to the concert. Well, I thought, what? It's an open invitation. But, you know, I didn't date before I was saved. Not because of any nobility on my part, because I was very confident that I didn't fear rejection. I was confident of rejection. But afterward, why I had my focus, I had been transformed by the power of God and still had not really come to totally understand what in the world had happened to me, except there it was very clear. There was the old sins were gone. And I was quite interested. So I took nobody to that concert, although everybody came, so they didn't need my invitation, did they? And the next year, I took nobody to the concert. The third year, I took Debbie. And I should have. We were married the previous February. But we want to guard our appetite. You don't want to go have a milkshake before dinner if you're a teenager and your mom or dad has prepared dinner for you and they learn that, why are you not eating? Well, I had a milkshake before dinner. Well, that doesn't exactly flatter the cook, does it? Don't spoil your appetite. Guard it. You have a hunger for what matters most. And what matters most is tapping into that banquet that the Lord has prepared for us. We are determined to leave a camp meeting stronger than when we arrived at camp meeting. I heard Brother Carver say, perhaps my first camp meeting, because he had his own experience decades earlier. He says some people come to camp meeting and get saved. Other people come to camp meeting saved and backslide. Everyone who comes to camp meeting is, well, I'll just put it this way. The devil comes also. Keep your focus. I want to keep my focus on the fact that I want my hunger to be satisfied. So we approach camp meeting with a hearty spiritual appetite. We approach a camp meeting with eager anticipation of the menu, of what will be served up. We may have to even look beyond the messenger to the message. We might look forward to this one or that one preaching along the way or teaching along the way. But ultimately, the messenger needs to decrease. The message must increase. We want to hear the message and grab a hold of it with anticipation. So we look forward to the menu. It's been served before. If you come to camp meeting expecting some new thing or some brand new out of the realm of who knows where, we would be so disappointed. Shut me away from that. No, we pretty much know what will be served, but it will come favor a different flavor in terms of the personality that presents it or the cook that you might say serves it. But we look forward to it. I do. 30 years ago, in Branch Church life, a family that felt we helped us through a horrible trauma invited us over a few weeks afterward for they were going to host us. We didn't know what, but they served us cheesecake. There's very few things I don't like, but cheesecake makes me shudder. But you don't tell a grieving family no thanks. So they also had coffee. Every bite went down with a gulp of coffee. I think my daughter shares the same sentiment. Debbie loves it, but that's irrelevant to this point here. Sometimes what we hear, we want it to hurt in a sense. We want it to sting us where we need to be stung. So we might have to take it with a gulp. We might have to take it with an ouch. We're not so sensitive that we cannot be corrected, that we cannot be learned. Learning still, we are learning still if we are receptive to it. We heard Friday night quoted 2 Timothy 3:16, all scripture is given by inspiration of God. It's all God breathed. Even if we don't present it as strongly as we ought to, remember it's God's word, it's inspired. God breathed upon it. And as such, it's profitable for doctrine, for reproof, for correction, for instruction in righteousness. If we're not getting those things, if we're not hungry for those things, for doctrine, reproof, for correction and instruction in righteousness, then we're missing something, because the purpose of that is that the man of God may be perfect, thoroughly furnished unto all good works. You don't stop feeding a healthy infant. Of course not. And as the appetite grows in the infant grows, becomes a toddler and a young person, and then your brilliant son or daughter. So we want to similarly learn and grow, and we're eager to hear what we will hear. The full soul, we just heard in Proverbs 27 in our daybreak lesson, the full soul loatheth an honeycomb, but to the hungry soul, every bitter thing is sweet. No problem. I have that healthy appetite. Even if it hurts, I want it. We don't gain so much by the smooth words or the pats on the back and the voice that says, why, you're doing an amazing job. You are doing an amazing job, by the way, but what benefit is that to you to be told that? Well, there's some benefit, all right. So I don't mean otherwise. Every sermon is not five star, but the Word of God is. Yeah. It's balanced. Yeah. It's how we learn, line upon line, precept upon precept, here a little, there a little. God help us to hunger for it. Finally, we want to approach a camp meeting intent on claiming our portion of the feast. We know the Beatitudes, blessed are they which do hunger and thirst after righteousness, for they might be filled. They shall be filled. We shall be filled if we have that hearty appetite and are hungry for what will be served. We will not walk away lacking. We will leave camp meeting stronger than when we arrived at camp meeting. Proverbs 107:9 says he satisfies the longing soul, fills the hungry soul with goodness. So we approach God saying thank you. We approach God saying, like you would to one who has served you a great meal, I appreciate it. Thanks so much. That's what God is serving up. That's what he has provided for you. We don't sit down at the table of the king and beg for what he is presenting to us. We say thank you. When we beg and plead for God to hear us and to answer our prayer, that is about us. When we praise and thank the Lord for his goodness to us and how he fills our longing soul, that's about him. So may God help us to be about him. Trust in the Lord and do good. So shalt thou dwell in the land. And verily, Psalm 37 says, thou shalt be fed. Yeah. We're trusting God. We're expecting with anticipation that we will be fed. You've never seen one with a hearty appetite complain about not being fed. No, we take what God serves up and we praise him for it. With regard to the manna in the wilderness, he that gathered much had nothing left over, and he that gathered little had no lack. There was always enough. There was always plenty. That's what we expect. Philip doubted that 5 loaves and 2 fish were sufficient for the thousands that were on the hillside. But we read after they were all content and were satisfied when they were filled, he said to his disciples, gather up the fragments that remain, that nothing be lost. And the leftovers were more than what they began with. 12 baskets full.
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2: Extreme heat warning remains in effect until 11 Tuesday evening. Sunny and hot today with highs in the mid-90s, north winds at 6 to 14 miles an hour, clear in upper 60s tonight, partly to mostly sunny on Monday, and very hot with highs near 100, cooler with upper 80s on Tuesday. I'm meteorologist Matthew Harding on KPDQ.
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0: It's noon on your Sunday. 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
1: Hi, this is Robert Jeffress, and I'm glad to study God's Word with you every day on this Bible teaching program. 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If you indeed have to suffer persecution for standing up for your beliefs, don't whine about it, don't cry about it. Do what Peter did and count it a joy to suffer in the name of Christ. Paul said in these last days, we are to be hopeful, we're to be courageous. 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
2: Welcome to the Pathway to Victory Weekend Edition with author and pastor Dr. Robert Jeffress. Most Christians are curious to learn about the second coming of Christ and the end of the world. But often we struggle to see how these seemingly far-off events relate to our lives right now. Today on Pathway to Victory, Dr. Robert Jeffress explains how we as Christians should be living right now in light of the earth's impending destruction. But first, let's take a moment to hear some important ministry updates.
1: Thanks, David, and welcome again to Pathway to Victory. You know, I've been preaching God's Word for more than four decades, and I can tell you honestly, I've never witnessed a cultural moment quite like this one. The confusion is everywhere, the anger is everywhere, and the pressure on believers to stay silent or to step aside has never been greater. But silence is not an option. You see, when Christians behave like Christians, there's hope for our country. And as believers, it's our privilege to shine brightly as beacons of hope in these dark days. Jesus said, "You are the light of the world, so let your light shine before men in such a way that they may see your good works and glorify your Father who is in heaven." In this spirit, Pathway to Victory has established the In God We Trust Matching Challenge. Because of this matching challenge of $1.5 million, we will be uniquely positioned to expand our efforts to share bold, biblically sound, and trustworthy teaching on TV, radio, digital platforms, and print publications all across America. So please, before the deadline on July 5th, we urge you to give generously to this matching challenge. In doing so, you will double the size and impact of your contribution. We'll say more about the matching challenge and the special thank you gift I'm prepared to send to anyone who participates. But right now, let's concentrate fully on our subject for today. I've titled today's presentation, Last Days Living. From an eschatological standpoint, the world is certainly closer, at least by 2,000 years, to the end of time than when Jesus and the New Testament writers first started teaching about the end of the ages. Well, how should we live in light of the coming end? If you have your Bibles, I want you to turn to 1 Corinthians chapter 15. Look at verse 58 of 1 Corinthians 15. Paul writes, "Therefore, my beloved brethren, be steadfast, immovable, always abounding in the work of the Lord, knowing that your toil is not in vain in the Lord." This single verse provides us with three admonitions for how to live in the last days. First of all, Paul says that in light of the last days, we need to be hopeful. Be hopeful. Secondly, he says, be courageous. He uses the word here, immovable. I want you to be immovable. Now, I believe it's only a matter of time until believers begin to suffer persecution for their faith in our country. I'm not saying overnight Christians are going to start being executed in America. History reveals that persecution comes much more gradually in cultures. I believe a continuing reinterpretation of the First Amendment of the Constitution will give our government sufficient authority to attack believers who defend the rights of the unborn, who oppose same-sex marriages, who exhibit their faith in the public square, and who insist that Jesus Christ provides the only way of salvation. Now, how should we respond? Not if that happens, but when that happens. I want you to turn over to Acts chapter 5 for just a moment. And in Acts 5 verses 28 to 29, Luke records this account. He said, "The high priest said, 'We gave you strict orders not to continue teaching in this name,'" that is the name of Jesus. "But Peter and the apostles answered and said, 'We must obey God rather than men.'"
3: Peter's response to these governing officials, I think, gives us three important insights about how we need to react when we are threatened with persecution for our convictions. Number one, pick your battles carefully. Now, Peter didn't have to call a prayer meeting when the high priest said this to say to fellow disciples, let's decide whether or not we're going to keep preaching the gospel. Jesus had already given the orders. In Acts 1:8, he said, you shall be my witnesses. He didn't have any choice but to obey Christ. Similarly, when we're ordered to keep silent about our faith in Jesus Christ, we have no choice but to disobey governing authorities. But there's sometimes that we do have a choice. Not every government law that carries religious overtones should be disobeyed. For example, Christians who refuse to pay their income taxes because they don't like the way the money's being used to support abortions. Or people who choose to disobey trespassing laws when engaging in or abortion protests shouldn't claim that they're being persecuted for righteousness' sake. Instead, they're being punished for failing to render unto Caesar the things that are Caesar's. And that's why I say when you decide to engage in civil disobedience, make sure if you're going to defy human authority that you base your decision on clear biblical commands or principles. So pick your battles carefully. Secondly, demonstrate respect when you disobey. Demonstrate respect. You see this in Peter. You know, when the Jewish authorities said to him, do not preach Christ any longer. He didn't say, I'm not going to listen to you bunch of Christ killers. You can go jump in the Lake of Galilee. He didn't respond that way. Instead, he said politely but firmly, we must obey God rather than men. You know, Peter was simply emulating the response of Jesus himself. In 1 Peter 2:23, Peter said, and while being reviled, Jesus did not revile in return. While suffering, he uttered no threats, but he kept entrusting himself to the one who judges righteously. In these last days, I think Christians are going to be challenged to courageously stand against those who deliberately and sometimes just innocently attempt to abrogate our constitutional rights. But in doing so, in pushing back against these people who are trying to curtail our rights, it's important that we not act like jerks in the process. Be respectful of the governing authorities. Years ago, when my oldest daughter, Julia, was in grade school, she came home one day from school and told me about a classmate of hers who had been stopped by a school official for passing out water bottles that had the verse John 4:4 on them that said, whoever drinks of the water I give shall never thirst. This little girl was passing out those water bottles as an attempt to be a witness for Christ, and the school official stopped her from doing so. So Julia came home from school horrified by that, and she said, Dad, can he do that? And I said, well, no, he really can't do that. I said, the First Amendment guarantees everyone, including children, the right of freedom of religious expression. And so I decided that for the sake of the gospel, as well as trying to teach my daughter to stand up for the truth, I needed to intervene in the situation. So I called my friend Kelly Shackelford at Liberty Institute to get the legal rulings on cases like that to make sure I was armed with the correct information. And then I called that school official. And I said, first of all, how much I appreciated all that he had done for my two daughters in that school. And secondly, I said, I realize you're a Christian, and sometimes that puts you in a very difficult spot in sometimes separating your convictions from what you feel like your responsibilities. But then I said, you know, you may not be aware that there have already been some court cases about this issue, and that children's right to pass out literature has been upheld. And you know what his response was? He was so gracious. He said, thank you very much for sharing that with me. Said, I didn't have that information. Now, you know, I realize that won't go down as one of the great legal victories in history. I understand that. But you know, in one small corner of West Texas, a little girl's constitutional rights were preserved. Her efforts to spread the gospel went unfettered. And the attempt to marginalize her rights were pushed back just a little bit. You know, too many Christians equate politeness with inaction and activism with rudeness. And the result is we have given up far too much territory to the enemy by our polite silence. We need to be willing to stand up and push back against those who would try to marginalize Christianity. And number three, be prepared to suffer the consequences for disobedience. You know, I'm amazed that when Christians boldly stand up for their convictions, they're surprised when they get punished for their actions. Listen, just because you display courage doesn't exempt you from persecution. It probably guarantees it. Now think about Dr. Martin Luther King Jr. He penned his famous letter from Birmingham jail while being incarcerated for nonviolent protest against segregationist policies by downtown retailers. Listen, believers rarely are spared from having to suffer consequences for disobeying civil authority. I mean, think about it. Daniel did have to spend a night in the lion's den. Jesus Christ was executed because he refused to give in to the demands that he deny his messiahship. And what happened to Peter and the apostles when they boldly said, "We must obey God rather than man"? Look at verses 40 to 41 of Acts 5. "And so they flogged the apostles, and they ordered them not to speak in the name of Jesus, and then released them. And so they went on their way from the presence of the council, rejoicing that they had been considered worthy to suffer for his name." If you indeed have to suffer persecution for standing up for your beliefs, don't whine about it, don't cry about it. Do what Peter did and count it a joy to suffer in the name of Christ. Paul said, in these last days, we are to be hopeful, we're to be courageous. Thirdly, we need to be productive. Notice how he closes this three-point admonition. He says, "Be steadfast, immovable, always abounding in the work of the Lord, knowing that your toil is not in vain." What Paul is saying is the knowledge that either Christ is coming or you are going ought to cause you to turn on the afterburners in your work for God. You ought to be exceeding, going over the boundaries of what is required, just out of your excitement of what awaits you in the future. You know, I don't know if you're like me, but my most productive work day in the whole year is the day before I leave on vacation. Hey, are you like that? You know, the knowledge that there is something great that awaits me gives me the energy to work extra hard. And that's what Paul is saying here. The fact that we know that either Christ is coming or we're leaving ought to cause us to abound in the work of the Lord. And that means we live in three specific ways. Write down these words. First of all, that means we engage in offensive living. I used to live on the border between Texas and Oklahoma. That border was separated by the Red River. The term river is an overgenerous term. It's not a river. It's more like a creek bed. Or sometimes if it rains, a swamp. But all the many times I drove over the border to Oklahoma, I don't ever remember having to get out of my car and go to higher ground because that river was overflowing its banks. It just never happened. But you've seen cases like the Mississippi River where that has happened, where the river goes on the offensive and it starts chasing people, causing them to abandon their home and their cars. Well, that's the picture here. God wants us as Christians not to be on the defensive, but we are to be on the offensive. Do you remember Jesus' words about the church in the days preceding his return? He said in Matthew 16, verse 18, "Upon this rock I will build my church, and the gates of Hades will not overpower it." I've said this before, but most Christians misinterpret that verse. They think this is a picture of the church behind the gates trying to survive Satan's battering ram that's trying to overtake us. That's not what the verse is saying. It's not the church that's behind the gates. It's the gates of Hades. It is Satan and his minions behind that gate who are trying to survive the attack of the church. We're the ones on the offensive. Just as an overflowing river affects everything in its path, followers of Christ are to proactively put Satan and his minions on the run. We're to live offensively, offensive living. Secondly, continuous living. Notice what Paul says, we are to be always abounding in the work of the Lord. Underline that word, always. Do you know what the single greatest roadblock to fulfilling this command is? It is a word that is worshiped in our culture. It's the word retirement. Someone described retirement this way: "Since I retired from life's competition, each day is filled with complete repetition. I get up each morning and dust off my wits, go pick up the paper and read the obits. If my name isn't there, I know I'm not dead, so I get a good breakfast and go back to bed." Unfortunately, that's the way too many people live. In his book, This One Thing I Do, Franklin Graham relates the story of Charles McCoy, who pastored a Baptist church in Oyster Bay, New York. At the age of 72, McCoy's denomination required that he retire. You know, using that ridiculous policy, Moses would have been disqualified from being the leader of the Exodus because he was age 80 when he did that. What a stupid policy. But anyway, McCoy was forced to retire. He was understandably depressed. He said, "I just lay on my bed thinking that my life's over and I really haven't done anything yet. I've been a pastor of this church for so many years and nobody really wants me much. What have I done for Christ?" he wondered. The following week, he met a pastor from India and impulsively asked him to preach in his church. After the service, the Indian pastor invited McCoy to come to preach for him in India. McCoy explained that he was being forced to retire because of his age and was planning to move to a retirement home in Florida. However, this Indian pastor explained that in his country, men with white hair were respected. McCoy prayed about it and finally accepted the invitation. He sold or gave away most of his belongings, except for those that would fit into a trunk. He booked a one-way ticket to India, never having traveled out of the United States before. Upon his arrival in Bombay, McCoy discovered that his trunk containing his belongings had been lost. All he had were the clothes he was wearing, his passport, wallet, and the address of some missionaries in Bombay he had clipped from a magazine. He boarded a bus to visit the missionaries. While on the bus, both his wallet and passport were stolen. When he finally arrived at the missionaries' home, they had no idea who he was. Furthermore, McCoy discovered that the Indian pastor who had invited him was back in the United States and had no plans to ever return to India. But McCoy believed God had led him to India for a reason he refused to give up. He decided to make an appointment to see the mayor of Bombay. Miraculously, the mayor granted him an appointment. And upon seeing his business card listing his various degrees, invited McCoy to preach to some of Bombay's highest officials. That preaching assignment began a new 16-year ministry for Charles McCoy that began at age 72. Before he died at age 88, McCoy traveled the world preaching the gospel of Jesus Christ, never having more than enough money in his pocket to get him to the next destination. Charles McCoy died in a hotel room in Calcutta one afternoon as he prepared to preach that evening. Today there is a church in Calcutta and a growing group of Christians in Hong Kong because this servant of God refused to retire and instead chose to always abound in the work of the Lord. Be productive, the Bible says. And finally, in addition to productive living, strategic living. Write that down, strategic living. That's what it means to abound in the work of the Lord. You know, the writer Randy Alcorn many times invites his audience to take a sheet of paper and in the middle of the piece of paper to put a dot and then to draw a line from that dot to the end of the page. He says that dot represents the 70 or 80 years God gives us here on earth. The line represents eternity. Unfortunately, most people center on those 70 or 80 years rather than ever thinking about eternity. Randy writes, "Right now we're living in that dot. But what are we living for? The person with perspective lives for the line. The person who lives for the dot lives for treasures on earth that end up in junkyards. The person who lives for the line lives for treasures in heaven that will never end." You know, contrary to what a lot of people believe, the Apostle Paul was not a sadomasochist. Now, the reason he willingly submitted himself to harsh punishment, because he was living for the line and not for the dot. Listen to his words in 2 Timothy chapter 4, verses 6 to 8. Paul says, "For I am already being poured out as a drink offering, and the time of my departure has come. I have fought the good fight. I have finished the course. I have kept the faith. And in the future, there is laid up for me the crown of righteousness, which the Lord, the righteous judge, will award to me on that day. And not only to me, but to those who have loved his appearing." Paul didn't say, "I'm investing myself in the Lord's work, not expecting anything in return." He said, "I'm doing this because there's something that is awaiting me, a crown in heaven, which the Lord will award to me." He makes the same allusion in 1 Corinthians 15, verse 58. Notice how he closes this verse. "Therefore, be steadfast, immovable, always abounding in the work of the Lord, knowing that your toil is not in vain." He says to us Christians, there's something for you when you abound in the work of the Lord. God's not asking you to overexert yourself, to work overtime for no pay. He is saying there is a reward coming for those who invest their lives in the gospel of Jesus Christ. You know, the problem with most of our investments is we don't have a long enough time horizon. We invest for the next 10, 20, 30, 40 years ago, and we invest in all the wrong things. We invest in things that can either be stolen or lost or forgotten or worn out or left behind. No wonder our investments don't do any better. But the wise person is one who invests in those things which will never be lost, stolen, forgotten, worn out, or left behind. Think the kingdom of God. The truth is, we will be alive for the next 20 years, 200 years, 2,000 years, 2 trillion years. And God asks you and invites me to invest in His kingdom right now. He invites us to invest in a reward, as Peter says, that is imperishable and undefiled and will not fade away. It is reserved in heaven for you. As you find yourself in the twilight of Earth's existence, or perhaps your own existence, how are you responding to these last days? Are you allowing the cable news pundits to paralyze you with fear? Are you depending on some politician or some political movement to reverse the downward spiral of this country? Or are you simply just trying to ignore all the chaos and trying to take care of yourself and your family until the end comes? God has called you to a greater purpose than simply trying to eke out a living for yourself and trying to handle all of the problems that life throws at you. He has a bigger purpose for your life. God has invited you. He has enlisted you to be a part of an offensive force. An offensive force that is willing to stand up and push back against evil in our culture. A force that is willing to stand up and illuminate the world with the light of the gospel of Jesus Christ. As we see the twilight turn to darkness in our world, the opportunity, the need to do both has never been greater.
1: You know, a lot of people are frustrated right now, and millions of people feel powerless. But today, you can do something tangible and powerful for the cause of the gospel. Today, I'm actively recruiting your personal engagement. Earlier, you heard me mention the In God We Trust matching challenge that's active right now. Because of this matching challenge in the amount of $1.5 million, every dollar you're able to give before the July 5th deadline will be automatically doubled in size. Remember that July 4th, 2026 marks something extraordinary, America's 250th birthday. And I can think of no better way to celebrate than with a gift that honors the God who made her great. When you give to the Matching Challenge, I want to send you our exclusive 250th commemorative edition of America is a Christian Nation. It's a stunning full-color volume that tells the story of a nation born on its knees, built on God's Word, and sustained by the prayers of His people. This is history worth holding in your hands. And then, as a bonus, I'll also include the In God We Trust DVD and the Patriotic MP3 format audio disc. 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And the most profound way to help someone is to tell them the truth about Jesus Christ. Only Christ can transform a human heart, and only transformed hearts can save a nation. That's why I'm so excited about the In God We Trust matching challenge. 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Walk through it today with faith, with a sense of urgency, and with your eyes fixed on the only one capable of turning this nation around. Here's David with all the details.
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0: Halfway through the noon hour on your Sunday, and time for a look at some things going on around this part of the country. 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
2: Welcome to another edition of The Sound of the Pacific Northwest. 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
3: Another gorgeous week. We finally are entering into the summer months. So for 3 months, we're going to be happy with the weather.
2: Yeah, I was driving yesterday. It was 9-something. Still daylight.
3: Oh, that's gorgeous.
2: It was fantastic.
3: I absolutely love it.
2: Yeah, and by the way, do not forget about this, Luciana. It's very important. We mentioned it before for Mother's Day, that it counts when you have pets. And Father's Day is around the corner.

0: corner, and we do have Pet, only one, maybe more in the near future. Because
1: we have like petish.
0: I see cats
1: animals
0: around the house.
1: Walking around the house.
0: Many cats are around the house fighting to get inside, and I kind of qualify as being a father, so I expect presents, many.
1: I didn't get any presents.
0: Well, I gave you love.
1: That's what you're gonna get.
0: No, I want like symbols, snares.
1: You buy your own thing. I'll give you love. That's my responsibility as your wife, and because I love you. So when the time comes, I'll wish you happy Father's Day, like I will with everyone listening to this show.
0: Oh, that's nice. But I know that we have someone very special that is going to be talking about Father's
1: Day. That's my present.
0: Oh, that's my thank you. Oh.
1: Well, we have Richard R. Ramos. He is the author of Parents on a Mission, How Parents Can Win the Competition for the Heart, Mind, and Loyalty of Their Children. And in Parents on a Mission, Richard Ramos explains the importance of healthy parent-child relationships and parents' roles in shaping their children's lives. Richard Ramos, welcome to the Sound of the Puget Sound.
2: Thank you very much for having me. I appreciate it.
1: So, Richard, you wrote Parents on a Mission, How Parents Can Win the Competition for the Heart, Mind, and Loyalty of Their Children. What prompted you to write this book?
2: Well, that's one of the diamonds of my life, finishing that book. But that comes after 30 years of working with families and at-risk youth. I started many years ago as an at-risk counselor, and that led me to working with the 50 worst kids in the school at the time. And they were all dropping out or using drugs or in gangs, just not having a good experience. That, as a young parent at the time, I realized I couldn't believe everything they were telling me. And so that led me to do home visits. When I went to their homes and I saw the dysfunction, the lack of control, lack of respect, and all those different things, that is when things changed for me. And I decided, rather than be a youth mentor, I'm going to try to be a parent mentor, because if I really wanted to help my students, I could see that I needed to help mom and dad. So I've been doing that for many years. And then I finally produced a curriculum. And that led to writing the book that you mentioned.
1: What kind of things do parents learn working with you?
2: Yeah, there are six basic principles that we teach in Parents on a Mission. The first one is that we're helping mother and father understand the importance of their emotional maturity. Unlike most parenting classes that teach parents how to fix their kids, we believe that we need to fix ourselves as parents.
1: Mm-hmm.
2: We focus on mom and dad's emotional maturity and growth. And that first lesson is teaching them, how do you grow emotionally? I find that many, many parents stop growing in their emotional maturity. And so that first lesson is about helping parents grow in their emotional intelligence or emotional maturity, however you want to look at it.
0: Well, okay, give an example because when I picture maybe a 32-year-old father, sometimes you talk to them nowadays, and they play video games, and they have kind of things that we did as kids, but we wouldn't do as an adult.
1: I think I get it, Pedro. They blame video games while playing video games themselves.
0: So give me some examples of immaturity for parents.
2: Yeah, I mean, nothing wrong with having fun.
0: No,
1: right.
2: But, too many parents equate their age with maturity, and that's just not true. Just because we're getting older, that doesn't mean we're getting smarter, and it doesn't mean we're growing more mature. As I always teach in Parents on a Mission, growing old is automatic, and I can raise my hand to that one.
1: But it happens to all of us.
2: I didn't try to get gray hair. I didn't try to put on a few pounds. But, it's just automatic. But growing up is not automatic. And we really want to encourage parents that we have to constantly be working on ourselves and growing ourselves.
0: Okay, what would be an advice for parents right now to grow and mature as people?
2: Well, getting around others that are into self-growth. I mean, not everybody's into self-growth.
0: Mm-hmm.
2: We can get lazy and just kind of exist and, think that we're doing okay. But one of the things, obviously, would be to take our course, because that's what we're focused on. There's lots of books out there. There's lots of online courses.
0: Mm-hmm.
2: There's lots of different ways that they can do it. But obviously, the key to it is you have to be motivated.
0: Mm.
2: And as you guys probably understand, not every parent wants help. Not every parent wants to grow. Not every parent wants to get better. And that's, you know, that's up to them. But if I have parents who are saying, hey, Richard, I want to get better. I want to grow. I recognize that I need to, you know, deal with some of the things that I'm going through myself. Mm-hmm. Those parents I invite to either read the book, join the classes, or join some other classes or some other books that are out there, because there is a lot of resources for parents, but they have to put in the work.
1: Now, Richard, I'm pretty sure I must be wrong, but it seems like our parents, when we were growing up, they knew how to be parents better than we do. Why did my parents seem to know what they needed to do?
2: Well, I think that's true in some cases, and in others it's not. It sounds to me like you had excellent parents, and they probably had excellent parents. It's hard to know.
1: Right.
2: So I would say a lot of it has to do with their upbringing, probably, and also there was less pressure. I don't know in Argentina how it is, but here in America, as you know, the culture is there's a lot of pressure, a lot of temptation, a lot of things that are pulling the heart and mind of kids that we didn't have. Even myself, when I grew up, and I grew up in Northeast LA, which is, you know, there's known for violence and gangs and drugs and things like that. But I can say that it was because of my mother, although I did get off track for a while. Mm. But because of my was raised by a single mother. My father was unfortunately alcoholic, and my mother made him leave. I'm the youngest of five children. But I can say, and we did get off track because it's just the temptation is there. Mm-hmm. But because of my mother and her discipline and her values that she instilled in me, ultimately, that's what I came back to. So to answer your question, I think part of it is that back then there weren't as many obstacles, temptations, media, social media, mm-hmm. movies, magazines, and movies and those kinds of things that there are today. I just think there's more pressure today than there was back then.
0: Okay, so we started with the first step, which was immaturity in some parents. What about the second one? What is the second thing that you see?
1: The second principle.
0: Second principle.
2: The second principle we teach is the proper use of authority and helping parents understand. Everybody says it takes a village to raise a child. I say it does not take a village to raise a child. It just takes good parenting. If it's true, I always ask parents that it takes a village. How many of you are willing to release your kids to the village? Nobody ever raises their hand. And the truth is, in this country, we've had so many scandals, from the White House to the church house to the schoolhouse. We don't know who we can trust.
1: Right.
2: And I believe the authority of parents is being undermined by the government, undermined by schools. So parents, you are the ultimate authority in the life of your children. However, respect for our authority must be earned. And that's what we talk about in that aspect of the teaching. Proper use of authority and how to earn respect for your authority. And then we walk through a lesson on that principle.
1: This is a difficult principle.
0: That's the most difficult one of all.
1: It's very difficult to assert authority in every aspect in life, like at work, mm-hmm. at home. How do you teach that?
2: Well, it starts, if possible, when their children are very little. That's the key. Now, of course, in many cases, we're working with parents whose kids are already, you know, older, maybe 12, 13, 14. And that's a different challenge, but it can still be done, again, because rather than demanding respect and demanding you do this, do that, we have to earn it by modeling it and growing ourselves and keeping our word and different things like that. Again, it really goes back to the parent being willing to look at themselves first. I'll give you a simple example. There's three basic principles in that lesson. Number one is decide that the relationship is more important than being right. Because too many parents get caught up on, well, I'm right, I'm the parent, you need to, you know.
0: That was my dad, by the way.
2: Right.
0: That was my dad.
2: And so a lot of times, you know, it's not about being right. It's about how we handle situations and giving our kids space in a culture where they can, you know, have an opinion and speak up. The second one is admit when you're wrong and apologize. I can't tell you how all these kids I counseled, how many of them told me, Mr. Ramos, you don't know my dad. You don't know my mom. They never say they're sorry. They would never admit they're wrong. And that is a huge principle of earning respect for your authority. And then the third one is to be fair, flexible, and firm. So all three of those things, obviously, I'm just giving you a very quick overview.
0: Yeah, yeah.
2: But if parents can embrace those things, then they're going to find that their kids begin to listen to them and accept their authority because they're being fair, they're being humble, they're acknowledging and owning their own mistakes, and they're more concerned with the relationship than being right.
0: Now, Richard, one of the things that you mentioned before was social media. And unfortunately, nowadays, kids are being influenced with social media quite a lot. And sometimes they spend more time on social media than at home.
1: Yeah, and social media is all about being right.
0: Yeah, so how do parents deal with that? Because you're right. It's respect, to be an example of life, to admit mistakes. But when you are dealing with someone that is exposed to social media 24/7, like kids are nowadays, it's virtually impossible.
2: Right, and so we don't recommend that they try to stop that or take it away from them. What we recommend, that's in the last lesson, is how to win loyalty. Mm. You know, how do you win loyalty from your child? And it's about relationship. Again, it's about attachment. It's about planning activities and investing your time with your children, making them a priority, building community in the home, teaching your kids about legacy and who we are as a family. This is what the Ramos family is about. This is who we are. This is what we believe. And you're instilling in your children a character and an integrity and family values that ultimately become more important than loyalty to social media and all these other things. None of us can escape the social media. It's here to stay. It's not going away. And as a matter of fact, it's going to get bigger. So what we're telling mom and dad, well, don't be scared of it. You use it too. I use it. We all use it. But we can't allow it to become more important. We can't allow Facebook to replace FaceTime, which means how about turning off the TV, the radio, the phones, and having a nice meal together, look at each other and have a conversation. That has to be planned. So those kind of things over time, of course, is the way that we win the loyalty and we balance, instead of the social media becoming the master of our children as and them being a slave to it, we're teaching them how to control it by demonstrating to them that there are other things more important than social media, like family, family values, our history, our legacy, and things like that.
1: Richard, you and I have something in common. I'm the youngest of five children, too. In my family, we were four daughters and one son. I'm the last one. Well, the daughter before me was very difficult for my parents. Mm. She was like that black sheep in the family.
0: Yeah.
1: So what happens that sometimes a good formula doesn't work for all your children, especially when you have so many. But why is it that it didn't work for her while it worked for the rest of us?
2: I can't say exactly why that happened, but what I do know is that if parents are willing to do the work, I call it the role of the farmer, if they're willing to do the work, again, starting with themselves, but then doing the other work, I've seen where parents have been able to win back that lost child, that rebellious child, and I've gone through some of that myself. My wife and I, we're a blended family. We have eight children all together. Of course, they're all adults. We have 11 grandchildren and four great-grandchildren. You know, we've been around a little bit, and we've been through divorces before us coming together. So, you know, all of those different dynamics, even in a nuclear family where it's the biological mother, biological father, it's really hard to know exactly why that one child or maybe more than one kind of goes off the rails. I can't give a solid answer to that. What I try to do is give the hope that things can be reconciled. But again, that takes a lot of emotional maturity. My new book's coming out in July. I wrote the kind of a sequel to Parents on a Mission. It's called The Art of Step-Parenting, How to Blend Families Without Tearing Them Apart.
0: Yeah,
2: and basically, I tell our story and then talk about there's certain special things that go on with blended families and step-parenting. So I talk about that in that book.
0: So, Richard, again, let's move on. Let's go to principle number three. I'm writing this down. And by the way, people can go to richardramos.com. That's the website, to more information about the book, more information about your programs.
2: That's right.
0: So what is the third principle?
2: Yeah, well, first let me say, don't forget my middle initial. It's Richard R. Ramos.
0: There you go.
2: But yeah, they can print that in and that's my website. They can also put that on Amazon and see my books. But the third principle is the proper use of discipline. And this is a very controversial topic, and that's why it needs to be talked about. I don't know any other parenting class, and maybe it's out there, but I haven't heard of it, where they talk about discipline, spanking, not spanking. What is the proper use of spanking? What is the proper use of discipline? If you spank your children, you know, many parents do not. People believe it's an act of violence. And I don't necessarily believe that, but I do believe this. A lot of parents, in the name of spanking, are abusing their children, mm-hmm. and that's not spanking. Mm-hmm. So, but here's what I don't appreciate and what I don't like. A lot of these psychologists and psychotherapists and all these scientific studies, they want to criminalize good people. And I've worked with parents for 30 years. I mean, these are good people, but yeah, they're maybe disciplining their children the way they were disciplined, mm-hmm. and thinking it was okay. So it's a controversial topic, but it needs to be addressed. What is the proper way to discipline children? And I'm not saying it's spanking. I'm just saying if you're going to do that, let's talk about what is a proper way of doing that, because kicking, punching, slapping, and beating, that is not a spanking. Mm-hmm. And somebody needs to say that to mom and dad. And I've had many parents say, wow, Richard, I never knew that I was wrong. I was just doing what was done to me. So we talk about it, and we've helped a lot of families with that aspect of raising children, because discipline is very important to discipline our mind, to discipline us as human beings. And a lot of parents who do not discipline their children, they're paying the price for it.
0: Mm-hmm. Yeah. Well, and I think it has to do with also the relationship, like we pointed in the first principle, between parents and kids. Because in my case, for example, my dad was very strict, very strict, very firm. He never, ever spanked me. Or I think he once kind of slapped me once, and he felt horrible. But again, but I did everything he wanted because he was so strict and he knew how to handle me. In the case of Luciana, I know Luciana was chased by her mom many times. But I think we grew up fine. Both
1: La chancleta, Richard, la chancleta.
0: So that's what I'm saying. It has to do with the relationship between parents and kids, right?
2: Yes, that's a big part of it. And, you know, every child is different. In that lesson, we talk about study the personalities of your children, because one form of discipline for one child, no big deal. For other, they're terrified, you know. Mm-hmm. And we talk about the difference between discipline and punishment. Punishment is not discipline. Mm-hmm. The word discipline comes from the Latin word disciplinare, which means to teach. So discipline is really about teaching and teachable moments. And it's wonderful when you can just do that with kids, and we don't have to, you know, spank them and things like that. But the punishment, you're not concerned with teaching, or you're not concerned with an outcome. You're not concerned with the lesson learned. You just want to bring punishment for what happened. And so we talk about the healthy mentality and culture of it's about discipline, teachable moments, and learning lessons for better outcomes, mm-hmm. and not just punishment for wrongdoing. Anyway, that is the fourth principle, and a very important one. But I'll tell you this. I've never had a parent push back or get mad or argue or anything. They're very receptive to the way, I think a lot of it is the way, the spirit in which we teach it. You know, like I said, we're not blaming and condemning and shaming mm-hmm. parents or, you know, anything like that. We're just simply in love saying, hey, let's really talk about and think about how are we disciplining our children? What is the best way of going about this? What is the proper way to do this? And I find that parents are very open to that. And like I said, many of them have changed their method because they realize, okay, I'm crossing the line there. And I didn't realize it was crossing the line because I was just doing what was done to me.
0: Okay, RichardRRamos.com. That's the website that people have to go for more information about this program. Now let's move to number five.
2: Yeah, number five is reconciliation, and that is because most, if not all, families have problems. That's not unusual and nothing to be afraid of. The issue there is how do we handle problems? Mm-hmm. Because, you know, a lot of times in Latino families, it's all about family secrets. Nobody wants to say anything or talk about it, and a lot of things get swept under the rug. Mm-hmm. I can say for myself, witnessing domestic violence, My father would get drunk and he would be very, you know, violent with my mother or my sisters or myself. And, but the thing is this, we never talked about it. Never. My father never said anything. My mother never said anything. It wasn't talked about. And yet, as a little boy with that kind of trauma, then I'm expected to go to school and be a good boy and sit still and, you know, listen to the teacher. And this happens, unfortunately, in so many, many homes. So what we're talking there is we need to address when there's a falling out, if there's been an argument, you know, things happen, whatever it is, how do you reconcile that? What's the method? So we talk about that so that parents have a way and a tool of initiating a conversation and then bringing peace and forgiveness and, you know, saying we're sorry or hugging and crying it out or whatever it is. But the point is, let's reconcile the situation rather than ignore it, shove it under the rug, and then that's just going to come out later somewhere in life. Those hard feelings, bitterness, unforgiveness, those things, injustices that were never reconciled or dealt with or healed, they're going to come out. I mean, I can just speak for my own life, and that's what happened with me, and I just had to come to a place of learning how to forgive, because my father died when I was 18 years old. I was better, very bitter, very angry. I didn't cry when he was at his funeral. But the truth is, I was suppressing all that anger and bitterness. And then when I got, the first time I got married, I was very young. That anger started coming out of me towards my wife and kids at the time, very young at the time. And I had to come to a place to realize that a dead man was still controlling my life. And until I was willing to reconcile that and forgive him, and we teach in that, that another lesson about forgiveness, you don't need an apology to forgive somebody. So when I did that, it just transformed my life, and I was able to become a better father and a better husband. So things like that on reconciling broken hearts, broken relationships, strained relationships, there's a way to go about it, and so we address that in that lesson.
0: I mean, that's a lesson that we can apply to everything in life.
1: Yeah, you don't need an apology to forgive someone.
0: Definitely.
1: And finally, what's the sixth principle?
2: The sixth principle is how to win loyalty. And we give four different ways to do that. One that I mentioned is teaching our kids about family legacy. Second is how to develop a mission statement, which are kind of the same thing, although legacy is more about the future. Mission statement, family mission statements are more about the now. What's our goals now? How are we achieving as a family? Who we want to be with the kind of home we want to have, et cetera. The third thing we teach parents is the power of a handwritten note. It's great to text our kids. It's great to email our kids. But you know what? When you sit down and handwrite word for word a very thoughtful letter to say, I love you, I'm thinking about you, I'm cheering for you, I got your back, whatever you want to say, that's a very powerful way. Again, what are we doing? We want to win their heart. The last part of that winning loyalty is being a hero.
0: Oh, nice.
2: Be a hero to your children. We talk about how to do that. And those are just four basic methods of how to actively, consistently be winning the heart and the mind and the loyalty of your children.
1: Richard Ramos is the author of Parents on a Mission, How Parents Can Win the Competition for the Heart, Mind, and Loyalty of Their Children, and soon, The Art of Step-Parenting, too.
0: Nice.
1: And you can find them in Amazon or richardrramos.com. Richard, thank you so much for joining us today.
2: I thank you so much for the opportunity to share with you and your audience.
0: Thank you, Richard. Have a fantastic Father's Day.
2: You too. God bless you.
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5: Extreme heat warning remains in effect until 11 Tuesday evening. Sunny and hot today with highs in the mid-90s, north winds at 6 to 14 miles an hour. Clear in upper 60s tonight. Partly to mostly sunny on Monday and very hot with highs near 100. Cooler with upper 80s on Tuesday. I'm meteorologist Matthew Harding on KPDQ.
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0: Well, thank you so much for joining us on your Sunday. We have lots of great programs coming up. Focus on the Family Weekend is coming up at 2 o'clock for a full hour. Then we have a full hour church service from local church Trinity Bible Church with Pastor Will Custis. 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
2: 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All right, folks, so according to my next guest, if you think that cold and flu season is behind us, you better think again. The truth is that viruses, colds, and the flu can strike almost any time of the year, which is exactly why you should be doing everything you can to protect yourself no matter what time of year it is. So what's the best way to protect yourself from these nasty viruses, the colds, and the flu? Well, here today to share his health secret for shielding against viruses, colds, and the flu is Dr. Michael Pincus. Dr. Pincus, it's great to see you again.
3: Chris, it's great to be here.
2: You know, most of you probably know that Dr. Pincus is a nationally recognized authority on both natural and alternative health. He's also a very successful chiropractor. He's been sought out by top Hollywood celebrities, professional athletes, Olympic athletes, and he continues to be very involved in some of this nation's top health concerns. So, Dr. Pincus, what is this health secret that you've been talking about?
3: Well, what the secret is actually getting the right amount and the right form of vitamin C.
2: Vitamin C. All right. Well, vitamin C is not really new, though.
3: No, vitamin C is not new, but it's still a very vital and essential nutrient for optimal health. And unfortunately, Chris, vitamin C has taken a back seat to other nutritional trends. The bottom line is without enough vitamin C and the right type of vitamin C, you have low energy, pain, your immune system's compromised, you're more prone to cancer, heart attacks, cataracts, allergies, diabetes, the list goes on and on. And according to several studies, your life could be shortened by 6 years.
2: But don't most of us get enough vitamin C? I mean, I drink a glass of orange juice every morning. Isn't that enough?
3: No, it's not enough. A typical glass of orange juice contains about 65 milligrams of vitamin C.
2: Okay.
3: And you're not even in the ballpark with vitamin C unless you're getting around 3,000 to 4,000 milligrams a day.
2: Wow, 3,000 to 4,000.
3: Yeah, and that would be like drinking 50 glasses of orange juice. So because of a lack of vitamin C, we're getting enough of it just to keep you a little bit sick.
2: A little bit sick? Well, what do you mean by that?
3: Well, the number one complaint of anyone going to a doctor's office is, doctor, you know, I just don't have any energy. I don't feel like myself. I'm hurting.
2: Yeah.
3: And then the doctors get the wheels spinning in their heads and they go, oh, we got to do these tests, send you through the scanner. And the problem is they don't find anything.
2: Mm-hmm.
3: You see, most doctors don't look at nutrient levels, and vitamin C is critical for life. And what's interesting, the human body is one of only a few mammals who do not make our own vitamin C.
2: All right.
3: The other ones are guinea pigs, primates, and the fruit bat. When you look at the rest of the animals out there, you don't see cats and dogs and elephants and giraffes with high blood pressure. You don't see the cancers, the arthritis, the tiredness all the time.
2: Right.
3: All those animals make their own vitamin C.
2: Huh.
3: And they'll make up to 5,000 milligrams of vitamin C per day. Some animals, like a goat,
2: yeah,
3: they'll produce upwards of 100,000 milligrams of vitamin C a day.
2: Wow.
3: Yeah, so it's like a double whammy. First of all, we're not getting enough vitamin C in our diets,
2: mm-hmm.
3: and we don't make our own. And because of the two, people are walking around sick and tired, sicker. Can't quite put my finger on it.
2: Yeah, right. But, you know, I think most people, and myself included, think of vitamin C in terms of cold and flu. So we're talking about this connection then between vitamin C and the maladies that we're suffering from? Is that what it is?
3: It's actually the common denominator, the lack of vitamin C and the right amounts and the right kind. And that's why I created my Super C22 formula. And it's a powder, Chris, and you mix it into water. You drink it down. If you have at least 1 to 2 servings per day, you're going to get the right amounts of vitamin C and the right forms of it. And I'll tell you what, it has 22 of the most powerful forms of vitamin C on the planet.
4: Now, I didn't realize there were different forms of vitamin C.
3: Well, that's right. Nutrition comes from many different sources. What I've done is I've taken the most powerful forms of vitamin C, because your body needs different forms of it, and I've put it all into one vitamin formula.
4: Now, and you said there was how much vitamin C in your Super C22 formula?
3: There's 1,500 milligrams per serving.
4: So by taking Super C22 then, what are some of the things that you'll experience?
3: Well, the first thing you're going to experience is energy. Vitamin C produces energy in the body. There are studies showing that vitamin C helps a person in pain, cardiovascular issues, allergies, unexplained weight gain, diabetics need vitamin C. The list goes on and on. I have a number of patients and clients that are using it, and I brought some emails. Is it okay if I read an email to you?
4: Sure.
3: All right.
4: Sure.
3: This is one of my clients from Tallahassee. His name is Ron.
4: Okay.
3: Now listen to this. After 3 days of being on Super C, his blood pressure dropped. He said the top number dropped 8 points and the bottom number dropped 7 points, and that's after 3 days. He said, now another thing that happened is I became more alert and I now have a clear head.
4: All from vitamin C.
3: Yes. One study in particular showed that if you get on a good supplement like my Super C and you stay on it, the average life expectancy went up 6 years.
4: Wow, that's really amazing. I want to let you listeners know that if you want to get a free book about vitamin C and try Dr. Pincus's Super C22 formula absolutely risk-free, there's a special toll-free number to call. 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This goes way, way beyond just the cold and the flu. You're going to learn how vitamin C shields against high blood pressure, heart disease, and stroke. Chapter 6 covers vitamin C and cancer. You're going to learn how to slow down the aging process and have better skin, joints, and vision. It's all in this very informative book.
3: Hey, Chris, can I interrupt for a second?
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4: 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All right, if you just tuned in, we have Dr. Michael Pincus back in the studio with us today. He's a leading authority on both natural and alternative health. We've been talking about how critical vitamin C is in terms of overall health. You know, Dr. Pincus, I got to ask the question. I mean, you know, you've kind of talked a little bit about some of the things that we can be experiencing without having enough vitamin C. But, you know, the reality is that I'm sure I'm not getting enough vitamin C. Based on what you've said, I'm not arguing that point. But the reality is I'm still standing. I still wake up every morning. What's the big deal here? I mean, hasn't the government figured out that there is some level of vitamin C that you need to have in order to be healthy?
3: When you talk about the government and nutrition and health recommendations, boy, they get like a D minus because their RDA for vitamin C is 60 milligrams.
4: A day.
3: It's entirely inadequate. The RDA for vitamin C was determined so you don't die from scurvy. But 60 milligrams of vitamin C is like partially water in your grass. So it's not quite brown. You see what I mean? And that's the problem with our bodies, is that we're not getting the vitamin C we need. And you need vitamin C, the right amounts and the right form, in order to get yourself into a high level health.
4: But why is that so critical, though? Why is getting enough vitamin C so critical?
3: Well, I'll just recap. Number one, your body doesn't make it. Two is that if you're not getting the right amount of it, which is at least 3,000, 4,000, 5,000 milligrams per day of vitamin C, you're going to be someone who's on multiple medications, you're running to doctors, you've got blood pressure problems, you don't make the good cholesterol, your triglycerides are high, you might be diagnosed with diabetes, you have pain in your body, you're looking old and you're feeling old before you should be old.
4: All right, well, let's get into this a little bit then. I mean, can you talk about what's in your Super C22 formula?
3: Yeah, well, what I have is, first of all, it's a powder that you mix into cold water.
4: Okay.
3: And each serving is 1,500 milligrams of vitamin C.
4: Okay.
3: And it has 22 different sources of vitamin C, which is very, very important for your body.
4: What's the benefit of having those 22 different sources?
3: Well, the benefit is this, is that your body recognizes these from nature. And there's a number of different sources from nature. There's rose hips, broccoli, a certain type of cherry called an acerola cherry, lemons, limes, grapefruit. With the Super C22, I've tried to duplicate what's in nature, and I put it into one formula.
4: Oh, I see. Okay. Well, speaking of which, can we make some?
3: Yeah,
4: I'd
3: why
4: like
3: don't
4: to
3: you make it right here? Yes.
4: Okay. All right. Now, why a powder instead of, let's say, a pill or a capsule or something like that?
3: Well, vitamin C, it's necessary to get it in your system, not just in your blood, but down to the tissues. So when you put it in a powder and you put water in it, it activates it. It absorbs quickly. This is the best way to get in your body.
4: It's fizzing. Is it supposed to fizz?
3: Yeah. The fizzing is showing that it's activating the minerals and all the vitamins. They're actually mixing in the water.
4: Okay. Just keep mixing
3: it up. Yeah, stir it up for a second.
4: All right. All right, let me try this. Ooh, that's really good.
3: It is good, isn't it?
4: Yeah. Yeah, it's like a citrusy, light citrusy taste.
3: It's actual extract of fruits that I put in there to flavor
4: that's
3: it.
4: That's really good. You did a good job, Dr. Finkus.
3: Thank you. Thank you. Yeah. People really enjoy the taste of it. What I recommend, Chris, is you can actually mix up a bunch of it, put it in a thermos or a pitcher. You can keep it in the refrigerator. You can drink it throughout the day.
4: Now, I think most people, myself included, have always thought about vitamin C, with respect to cold and flu and building up your immunity. But, you know, you're talking about things that go way, way beyond that. So what about cardiovascular health? How does vitamin C help with that?
3: Well, vitamin C is needed to keep the inside of the blood vessels strong. And if you look at most of the problems people are having, collapsed arteries, strokes, cholesterol
4: build-ups,
3: plaques in their body.
4: Yeah.
3: Vitamin C makes what's called collagen tissue in the body. Without it, you don't make this repair tissue. So you get this deterioration occurring when you don't have enough.
4: Okay.
3: So it's very, very important for cardiovascular health.
4: Now, when you take your Super C22 formula, is it something you can feel working? I mean, what can it do?
3: Oh, yeah, you feel it working. The first sign of health is more energy, and you start feeling the energy.
4: Okay.
3: And along with that comes mental clarity.
4: Mm-hmm.
3: Another thing that happens, you'll have less pain. Your cholesterol is going to go down. The HDL cholesterol, the good one's going to go up. Blood pressure starts to go down. So the list goes on and on. And I have one client here. I just want to read this. She's a registered nurse. She says, "Dear Dr. Pincus," she said, "I started with your Super C. Now I do it every day." But this nurse, Diane, she said that her LDL cholesterol, she could never get it below 100. And after being on Super C, she dropped it to 94. And that's the only thing she did differently. The bad cholesterol went under 100.
4: I want to let you listeners know that if you want to get a free book about vitamin C and try Dr. Pincus's Super C22 formula absolutely risk-free, there's a special toll-free number to call. 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
4: 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Well, what do you think, folks? This is pretty interesting, isn't it? Dr. Pincus has been really talking to us about vitamin C, and like most of you, I was more under the impression that vitamin C was instrumental in helping to boost your immune system than all of these other things that we've been talking about, including being able to extend your life. But, you know, when you have the government saying, look, all you need is 60 milligrams of vitamin C, I mean, you can see where people are confused.
3: Well, Chris, I said in the beginning of the show here that there's two problems with the vitamin C that you can buy. One is getting enough of it.
4: Yeah.
3: And second, having the right form of vitamin C. Here's the thing. I did go to the supermarket before I got here.
4: Okay.
3: And I brought some vitamin C, and I went and bought these, and I'd like to just show you what's out there. So let's go through this. This particular vitamin C, it has 500 milligrams of vitamin C in it. So right off the bat, you'd have to take 3 tablets to get the same amount of vitamin C that's in my Super C 22.
4: Okay. All right.
3: All right. But I want you to read some of the ingredients.
4: All right. So this one has vitamin C. Well, it's just one type, ascorbic acid.
3: Right. It's a single type of vitamin C.
4: Okay.
3: Right.
4: Then it has cellulose.
3: Now, cellulose is ground up newspaper.
4: All right. The next one is vegetable stearic acid.
3: Now, that's an oil, a lubricant, so the pills come out of the machine when they form them.
4: And the next one is silica.
3: Silica is sand.
4: Sand.
3: Like the beach? All right. Huh. So here's another one. Try this one here.
4: Okay. So
3: this is this national brand here.
4: Right,
3: too.
4: Right. So this is 500 milligrams. Okay. And this is a chewable.
3: Yes.
4: All right.
3: So take a look at the ingredients.
4: Okay, first ingredient is sucrose.
3: Sugar.
4: Okay, sorbitol.
3: Sugar.
4: Sodium ascorbate.
3: That's a form of vitamin C that's attached to salt. So now you're getting sodium.
4: All right, vegetable stearic acid.
3: That's that lubricant again.
4: And FD&C yellow number 6.
3: There you go, number 6. So now that's artificially colored vitamin C.
4: Now what makes your formula, the Super C22 formula, different from these that we're talking about?
3: Well, what's different about it is I use 22 different forms of vitamin C, and it's all naturally flavored, natural colors. There's nothing artificial in it, Chris. So it's good for you. And it's the only one that has this unique delivery method of being able to drink it down. It's water soluble, goes right to work in your body, and it has the proper amounts of vitamin C per serving. There's 1,500 milligrams per serving.
4: Mm-hmm.
3: There's nothing else on the market like it. I've done tons of research. Vitamin C has over 100,000 studies, and it's really survived the test of time.
4: What do these studies suggest? What are they saying?
3: Well, I'll give you a couple headlines. This study was conducted at the University of California, and it found that people who took vitamin C above the RDA, above 60 milligrams, increased their lifespan up to 6 years. They also found that deaths from cardiovascular disease were reduced over 40%. A study reported in the International Journal of Vitamin and Nutrition concluded that when you have high concentrations of vitamin C in your system, blood pressure comes down. Here's another study, according to the American Journal of Epidemiology. People that had more vitamin C in their diets had greater lung volume, and they measure lung volume by milliliters. And so those who increase their vitamin C every day had an increase of 22 milliliters. Now, that's a lot, especially if you're an asthmatic, a smoker, if you're someone that has allergies. When you get the lung volume up, you get more oxygen in your system, more energy. That's just from vitamin C.
4: Wow. Now, earlier you talked about the connection between vitamin C and weight loss. How does that work?
3: Well, this is kind of groundbreaking research on vitamin C and weight loss. But what happens is vitamin C is a natural appetite suppressant. And it also increases your metabolism and your energy. When your energy goes up, you start feeling better. You can go out and take a walk. Let's burn some of it off.
4: So you've created this Super C 22 formula. It's a powder.
3: Right.
4: You mix it into a great tasting beverage, and folks, you'll love the taste of this. Now, when you take your Super C 22 formula, is it something you can feel working? I mean, what can it do?
3: Well, the first sign of health is more energy. Mm-hmm. So you're going to have more energy, more mental clarity. You're going to have less pain in your body. Your cholesterol is going to go down. Your triglycerides will go down. The HDL cholesterol, the good one's going to go up.
4: Mm-hmm.
3: Blood pressure starts to go down. You have less joint pain. Well, here I've got one of my clients. He's from Oregon. He wrote me this letter. He says, Dr. Pincus, he says, I've been on your Super C for several days now. And he says, so one of the first things that happened for him is he's sleeping a lot better now.
4: Hmm.
3: And he said he used to drag himself out of bed. Now he's waking up, he says, quote, bright-eyed and bushy-tailed. The other thing that he wrote, he said, I'm breathing much better now. He says, I used to get winded climbing the stairs at work especially.
4: Mm-hmm.
3: Now he's breathing better, and he's out walking. He's taking time with his kids. It's a life changer, Chris.
4: Yeah.
3: Super C 22 is a life changer.
4: I want to let you listeners know that if you want to get a free book about vitamin C and try Dr. Pincus's Super C 22 formula absolutely risk-free, there's a special toll-free number to call. 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
3: That's right. 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
4: 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Folks, I bet you're thinking a little differently now about vitamin C. I know I am. You know, Dr. Pincus, with all of this emerging information that's out there, why do you think we're not hearing more about the benefits of vitamin C?
3: It's not a sexy trend. But vitamin C has survived the test of time
4: mm-hmm.
3: because it's been around. It was discovered in the 1930s.
4: Mm-hmm.
3: Vitamin C has over 100,000 studies. In fact, one study in particular showed that if you get on a good supplement like my Super C and you stay on it, the average life expectancy went up 6 years.
4: Well, who should, I mean, is there a perfect candidate that you can describe that should be like, it's a no-brainer beyond your Super C22 formula?
3: Well, yes, I would say, first of all, if you're listening out there and you're over the age of 60, it's a no-brainer. You absolutely need to get on my Super C formula because you manifest symptoms more readily than younger people.
4: Mm-hmm.
3: For those of you who are younger in your childbearing years, vitamin C is necessary for you and your baby. Mm-hmm. And those of you in your 40s and 50s, these are the ages that I call your insurance age. Vitamin C is the most important thing you can do to protect yourself.
4: Mm.
3: So get on it. Even if you're not manifesting symptoms, get on it and stay on it.
4: Okay.
3: And for those of you who have teenagers or young children, I started my son very, very young on Super C. And I can tell you, I can count on one hand the number of times he's been sick through his childhood and teen years. So when I say it's Super C, it is Super C. It's a great formula.
4: And by taking Super C 22, then what are some of the things that you'll experience?
3: Well, the first thing you're going to experience is energy. And along with that comes mental clarity, less pain. Better vital signs like blood pressure starts to go down. You'll see that your cholesterol is improving. Your HDL, the good cholesterol, goes up. Mm-hmm. Triglycerides go down.
4: Mm-hmm.
3: The inflammatory markers in your blood start to go down. You know, Chris, we're talking about health here.
4: Right. Well, unfortunately, Dr. Pincus, we are about out of time here. Anything else you want to share with our listeners today?
3: Yeah, Chris, first of all, I want to thank you again for having me on your show.
4: Oh, it's always great fun, especially when it's a surprise like this.
3: And for those of you listening, I want to let you know that I really believe there's no accidents. I think we're all here together for a reason. And I want to let you know that health is a two-way partnership. Even with my patients, I'm there to help as much as I can. Now, with my Super C,

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3: Do you believe God? Do you believe He created Adam and Eve? Do you believe God spoke to Abraham? He said, I'm going to bless those who bless you and curse those who curse you. Do you believe that? I do too. So what can you and I together, who believe so much together, do for the kingdom of God? And say, you've blessed me, and you've given me something to believe. You've given me something to hold on in my life in struggling, difficult times. And now it's my turn to turn back to you and say, how can I help? There's so many ways to be a part of what God is doing in the earth through Israel. How can I be a part of what God is doing through the International Fellowship of Christians and Jews?
2: Welcome to this special Bless Israel program titled Blessing Jews in War-Torn Ukraine, brought to you by the International Fellowship of Christians and Jews. I'm Dave Drewy, along with my co-host Kay Long. We're glad you've joined us for our program today.
4: When Russian tanks rolled into Ukraine on February 24th, 2022, no one expected the brutal war would still be raging today. The crisis continues to have a profound impact on Jewish communities throughout Ukraine. Many residential areas are without power and heat. 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Yet, despite the severity of the situation, there is hope.
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0: And we begin our special Bless Israel program, Blessing Jews in War-Torn Ukraine, with the President and Global CEO of the Fellowship, Yael Eckstein.
2: The cruelest price of the ongoing 4-year war in Ukraine is that people stopped seeing the faces. No longer do we see on our television screens the faces of the Ukrainian families and children and elderly who are suffering, who are in turmoil from this war. The powerful images and stories that we once saw and read about when the war first started are now missing from news reports. It was 4 years ago. It was just days before Russia's invasion when I stood in a synagogue in central Kyiv in Ukraine, and I was surrounded by Jewish leaders and security professionals. As I looked at the big map of Ukraine that they were showing me, they pointed to where more than 100,000 Russian soldiers were gathering at the Ukraine border. And I remember looking at them and asking them a question. I said, what route would they take if Russia attacked Kyiv? Some of them smiled and others even laughed. No one is attacking Kyiv, they answered confidently. And as we all knew, and I had a feeling at that moment, they were wrong. Just a few days later, Kyiv was attacked. Now, more than 4 years has passed, and there's still no end in sight for the people of Ukraine. Much has changed since the early days of the war, when busloads of Jewish women and children were taken through open fields and back roads in attempts to escape the bombardment of Russian bombs. I no longer get frantic phone calls from Jewish orphanages who urgently needed to escape their towns in the middle of the night during those first days. Elderly Holocaust survivors, they're no longer closing their eyes in prayer, resigned to an imminent death. Evacuations do still continue, but the urgency of it has dissipated. But don't let these things fool you. The struggles and suffering for more than 150,000 Jews who are still in Ukraine have only grown. At the beginning of the Ukraine war, we all saw the human toll in real time, didn't we? We would turn on the TV or read about news reports online, and the dire humanitarian crisis was front and center. Yet right now, there are thousands of Jewish elderly who don't have heat or electricity or running water because of this war. Over the years, little by little, we stop seeing the faces of war. We stop seeing them. And simply put, it is so sad to see that our world stopped caring.
0: You're listening to a special Bless Israel program titled Blessing Jews in War-Torn Ukraine, brought to you by the International Fellowship of Christians and Jews. 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Jewish families, their children, and the elderly have fled and abandoned their destroyed apartments and homes, never to return. 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
3: Hi, this is Mary from Houston, Texas, and I want to say to the fellowship, thank you. Thank you for all that you have done for God's chosen people. The reason that myself and my husband give every month, we are Abraham members, and I'm very, very proud of that. I'm very proud to be a part of the mission of God's heart. If it's important to him, then it is important to me. All those years ago, I remember the poor elderly Jewish woman that was being interviewed only had a potato in her entire house to eat, and God placed in my heart to give and to sit up in bed and do it right now, and I did, and that has been over 10 years ago. I read every day God's word. May the Lord bless thee and keep thee. May the Lord make his face shine upon thee and be gracious unto thee. May the Lord lift up his countenance upon thee and give thee peace. This I ask God every morning, that I may place his name on the children of Israel. And again, if it's important to God, that makes it important to me. I thank you, fellowship, for doing what you do, and Yael, for your taking on your father's work and doing our ultimate father's work. I thank you for allowing me to be a partner. God bless you. God keep you. And may he make his face shine upon you. Amen.
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0: You're listening to a special Bless Israel program titled Blessing Jews in War-Torn Ukraine, brought to you by the International Fellowship of Christians and Jews. Once again, here's the president and global CEO of the fellowship, Yael Eckstein.
2: The 4-year war in Ukraine has done more than destroy buildings and cities. It has quietly erased the stories and faces of the Ukrainian people who are suffering. Faces like Nathan, who are invisible, voiceless, and now forgotten. Nathan's been blind since he was born, and all Nathan knew during his upbringing during World War II was the safety and the comfort of his mother's arms. But by the age of 5, tragedy struck when Nathan's mom was shot and killed by the Nazis. As you can imagine, Nathan's life was shattered. He never recovered, because who could? He never moved on. He never married or settled down. And so today, Nathan's nearly 95 years old, and he still considers himself an orphan. And until the fellowship found Nathan and brought him food, much-needed medicine, warm winter clothing, and even a heat generator for the freezing Ukraine winters, Nathan was trying to survive alone. But thanks to our friends and partners like you who listen to us on Christian radio, the fellowship's life-saving work in Ukraine exists to help people like Nathan. We work around the clock every day of the year to find these elderly, forgotten Holocaust survivors. And then we go and provide for their needs. The press and the news reports might have changed focus, but in more than 40 years, the fellowship has been working in Ukraine, and we have never changed focus. During times of peace and war, we continue to carry out our mission of partnering with Christians like you, friends and supporters listening to my voice right now on Christian radio, as together we help comfort and save Jewish lives. As more than 4 years of war in Ukraine has passed, as we continue to watch the news from the warmth and safety of our homes, I pray that each one of us will open our eyes, that we'll open our hearts and our minds to see the faces of suffering poor Jews in Ukraine, orphan children, families who had to flee their homes when the bombs started falling, and even Holocaust survivors like Nathan. And I hope that we can ask this question: am I my brother's keeper? And I pray that we will all answer together, yes.
0: You're listening to a special Bless Israel program titled Blessing Jews in War-Torn Ukraine, brought to you by the International Fellowship of Christians and Jews. As the crisis in Ukraine continues to escalate, orphaned children and elderly Holocaust survivors are especially at risk. Our mission is to make the strongest impact in caring for the basic needs that the Bible outlines. So the fellowship is providing food to the hungry, clothing to the naked, medicine for those who need it, like those elderly who are homebound, shelter for the poor, and focused on the orphans and the elderly. That's what God has called us to do for His chosen people suffering in Ukraine.
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3: Hi, my name is Janice, and a couple of years ago, I found myself crying because I only lived on $900 a month as a senior with retirement, and it just didn't fit what I really wanted out of life. I wanted certain things, and I just got really upset. And so I went before God, and I told the Lord, I said, I will give you your nation, Israel, and I will take you at your word, because I know you're a covenant God, and I will be in covenant with you to bless your people. I had no other resources to go to, and God was my only source, and I trusted Him, and I believed the word, and I gave Him my last $50, and ever since, I have been paying a little bit, and it's gotten that I pay over $100 every month now, and ever since I have done that, I was able to pay the back things that I wasn't paying, and it's a miracle. My car has been running. It's always dependable. My health is such that I'm 70. I have good neighbors next to me. I tell people that this is what they should do, and I tell them you need to take God at His word, and you need to give to the fellowship because they do good things for Israel. I am exuberant and blessed to tell you my story and what God has done for me since I started giving to the fellowship, taking Him at His word, and He will bless me as I bless Israel. Thank you for the opportunity to help. Thank you. God bless you.
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2: Thousands of poor and at-risk elderly Jews, among them the last remaining Holocaust survivors, are struggling to survive without the life-sustaining daily essentials. And many of those in the greatest need are scattered across Ukraine and the entire former Soviet Union. For example, Ludmila, she's 84 years old. She's a Holocaust survivor who comes from a small village in Ukraine that's known for the notorious deadly ghetto that the Nazis established there during World War II. As a child, Ludmila was badly beaten by a German soldier, and it resulted in significant health issues that still affect her to this day. Ludmila never got married, she never had any children, and a big part of that is because of the trauma that she endured in her youth. And so now she's old, 84 years old, she lives alone on a pension of $112 a month. That's just a few dollars a day. It's not enough to sustain her. But thankfully, friends of the fellowship, lovers of Israel, like those of you hearing my voice right now on Christian radio, are taking tangible action and are caring for poor elderly Jews just like Ludmila. 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Even with the war there in Ukraine, Ludmila knows that the fellowship will not abandon her. We will be there for her. 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Thank you so much. Your compassion is a lifeline.
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4: Hi, my name is Alfredo Matoyer and I live in Chicago, Illinois. Back in about 2017, I was deeply in prayer, asking God to use me more. I was like, God, I want to help in greater and greater ways. And I remember finding Rabbi Eckstein on YouTube, and he was speaking about the fellowship, and I was listening to one of his teachings that he was giving, and I was just so caught up by him, his sincerity, and just the instruction that he was given through the Word of God, and that he was inclusive of Christians. And I that just amazed me, and it just captured my heart. So as a result, I went in contact with the fellowship, and one of the things that the fellowship had done to make me feel a real part, feeling like family with the nation of Israel, was being informed of what they were going through. You know, when they were being bombed with rockets and when there were other needs going on, and in the winter time when there were needs, I actually felt a part of what was going on. And I was like, the small contribution that I'm sharing, I know is being multiplied because I've been asking God to do so. But I know that it's been a blessing to each and every person that has been able to arrive back to the homeland of Israel, and to the elderly, to Holocaust survivors, to other needs there, for health needs, for bomb shelters. I am just amazed. And when I testify to others and even family members of what I'm participating in by being a part of the fellowship, it just makes me proud in the Lord.
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0: As we close our program today, here is Chairman Emeritus of the International Fellowship of Christians and Jews, Bishop Paul Lanier.
5: Do you believe God? Do you believe he created Adam and Eve? Do you believe God spoke to Abraham? He said, I'm going to bless those who bless you and curse those who curse you. Do you believe that? And that boy who played out in the fields watching the sheep, making melodies, writing psalms, dancing before the Lord. Do you believe he became the king? Do you believe the prophets Isaiah, Jeremiah, and Ezekiel? Do you believe that? So what can you and I together, who believe so much together, do for the kingdom of God and say, you've blessed me and you've given me something to believe. You've given me something to hold on in my life in struggling, difficult times. And now it's my turn to turn back to you and say, how can I help? And that's what the fellowship is about. And how can we help the fellowship? When you do it to the least of these, my brethren, you do it unto me. When you find a Jewish person who's hungry, and you feed them. When you find a Jewish person who's naked and you clothe them, and you provide medicine, and you do whatever it is to be about the Father's business of saving Jewish lives. That's the kind of organization you're giving to. That's the kind of ministry you're a part of. There's so many ways to be a part of what God is doing that you will maybe ask yourself, how can I be part of what God is doing in the earth through Israel? How can I be a part of what God is doing through the International Fellowship of Christians and Jews?
1: A donation of just $25 will help provide one fellowship food box for one Jewish person in Ukraine. 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
7: extreme heat warning remains in effect until 11 Tuesday evening. Sunny and hot today with highs in the mid-90s, north winds at 6 to 14 miles an hour, clear in upper 60s tonight. Partly to mostly sunny on Monday and very hot with highs near 100, cooler with upper 80s on Tuesday. I'm meteorologist Matthew Harding on KPDQ.
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14: It's not that I don't like being a mom. It's just that I wish someone would appreciate what I do around here.
15: Let's just say one word. Diapers. Oh,
14: honey, a woman's work is never done.
13: Well, if you're a busy mom, especially with younger children, you can probably relate to those comments. Today on Focus on the Family with Jim Daly, we'll explore some of those day-to-day challenges of motherhood, and we'll have lots of encouragement and insights from moms who are going through the same thing.
16: Yeah. Hey, right from the outset, let me say, we know moms do work at home, and some moms work outside the home and at home, and more dads are doing more things around the house, too. That's just the way the modern family operates. So if we say something, you're going, oh, that's stereotypical. That's not our intention. It's just our experience. And I want to open with that kind of story because I got home from work when our boys were probably like 6 and 4. And Jean literally met me at the door and kind of pushed the boys right into me. I mean, I had one foot in the door. And she said, I am kind of tired of some of the shenanigans that have gone on today. You need to take over. And Jean's an awesome mom, but she kind of ended up in the short end of that rope for that day.
13: Even
16: and I said,
13: awesome mom.
16: Can I just change? Can I just change my clothes? And she's like, yeah, do what you need to do, but engage these guys because I'm through today. But it was so fun. And she, you know, she's a great mom. And that's what we want to talk about today, is for the moms that feel like you're at the end of your rope on days, especially with the little ones, because there's so much activity, so much kinetic activity going on. Chasing them down, changing diapers, you know, whatever can be done with the other things on your list, it feels overwhelming. But we want to give you hope today that you can do this.
13: Yeah, mm-hmm. It's a privilege and a wonderful role and a demanding role. Mm-hmm. And we have three moms in the studios with us. We're excited to have Kristen Roush, Ashley Durand, and Dr. Jenny Coffey. Kristen and Ashley have two young children, and they've co-authored a book called, and it's published by Focus on the Family. It's called Mothering on Empty, How Moms Like You Found God's Joy. Jenny's the mom of four. She's a marriage and family therapist, and she works on our counseling team here. She's been in the booth and also in the studio with us.
16: Yeah, that's for sure. Well, let me say welcome to all of you. It's great to have you two for the first time, and Jenny, good to have you back.
17: Thanks. Great to be here.
16: Yeah, so was that a fair description of, crazy?
17: Yeah.
16: Is that what does it sound like to you to be the mother of young children?
17: Yeah.
16: Give me the noise.
17: Well, it's interesting now because mine are getting older, which is weird.
16: Like 14 to 9, if I
17: right,
16: know
17: my oldest is 14 and then my youngest is 9. So it's more of like the young years are the physically exhausting years and the older years are the emotionally exhausting years.
16: I think that's right.
17: And that has proven to be so true because especially with my job, it's like I come home and I'm sound, like my sensory is out. You know, like my hearing is like, oh my word, I've been listening all day.
16: So you can relate to Jean.
17: Yeah.
16: That little story.
17: And then they want to tell me stuff, of course, you know, and I'm like, yes, okay. Yeah. Like, gotta find it.
16: Moms are wonderful. Moms are always there. So what's your animal noise for the busy time of the season? What's it sound
17: exactly.
16: like, Ashley? So I'm in the range, right?
18: Yes, you got it spot on. I was laughing because that's a very relatable story. I feel like as a mom with young children, there are days when I wake up and I have the best plans for the day of all the activities that the kids are going to do and love and the chores that are going to happen. And and then as the day unfolds, somebody colors markers on the hard floors. The neighbors pop by, the toilet overflows.
17: Yeah.
18: I didn't get a chance to brush my teeth, you know.
16: And it's 3 p.m.
18: It's 3
17: p.m.
18: One day a skunk showed up in our yard when we were outside, and it didn't spray us, but it sprayed the yard and the whole house and the car. Everything smelled for like weeks.
16: Oh, my.
18: Anyway, there was one day like that where I was completely overwhelmed by how the day had unfolded, and I had managed to make dinner. And it was on the table and everyone was just picking at their food and nobody was eating it. And I just burst into tears and I said, don't you know how hard it was for me to get this meal on the table?
16: Right.
18: I put my heart into it and you guys don't even care.
16: We're hitting all the high notes here. All the moms are going, check.
17: And then she just starts spoon feeding.
16: Exactly.
17: Like, you're going to eat.
16: All right, Kristen, I need yours. I'm not going to let you skate here.
19: Oh man, I am not good at sound effects. What am I going to do? Okay.
16: Oh, that's good. You could be the calm mom. Honey, everything will be fine.
19: Yeah. Oh, yes.
16: Are you kind of in that category?
19: I would like to be that mom.
13: There you go.
16: Let me ask you, though. I mean, you kind of opened this can because it is expectations. Mm. Like, you know, you have it all laid out, especially if you're a list maker and, you know, kind of organized in your thinking. And this is how 9 o'clock is going to roll and 10 o'clock and noon's going to be just like this. It doesn't work that way, does it?
19: No. And I didn't realize how controlling I was until I had kids and they totally threw the rule book out the window.
16: Yeah.
19: It's like, oh, okay, this is how it's going to be. All right. Yeah. I'm going to have to learn how to be flexible and roll with it and be okay with that.
16: Let me start in that spot because I think when you look at what is God teaching us as we are the adults in the room, so often reflects what we're trying to teach our kids, right? But that idea of control, control's an illusion.
19: Yes.
16: Don't you think?
19: Yes, absolutely. And motherhood has been such a journey of learning to surrender not only my kids to the Lord, but also surrender myself to the Lord. Say, wow, I'm so inadequate for this job.
16: Well, thanks for listening to Focus on the Family. I think we just nailed it
17: there.
13: Yeah.
16: Jenny, as a counselor, I do want to have you pitch into that a little bit because that is true. I mean, when your kids are young, and that's the theme of our discussion today, control is natural. Mm-hmm. We want to control their environment. I mean, oh my goodness, did you guys buy all the stuff? All the electrical, yes. the cabinet, can't open the cabinet door without pushing it down. I mean, we had a weekend where Gene said, okay, they're getting into stuff. It's time. And that's the safetyization of your home. So, but, and that's good control because you want to keep your young children safe.
17: Right.
16: But if you maintain that into later years, even, mm-hmm. I mean, later like 7, 8, 9, mm-hmm. it starts to become a problem.
17: Right. And I would say, to your point of control's an illusion, I would say ultimate control's an illusion. I think it's
16: that's
17: okay
16: a good way to say
17: to control. Control in the sense of have
16: that's
17: some
16: true.
17: Autonomy over self, right? To say like, oh, if there's only a few things I can get done today, these are the things I'm going to try to get done, like the meal.
16: Yeah.
17: Okay, the meal happened. That's a sense of control because she could have picked a couple other things.
16: Yeah.
17: So, yes, as they get older, I mean, even one of the things that we know is from about 0 to 8 or 9, depending on maturity, children are completely others motivated.
16: Right.
17: Around 8, 9, depending on maturity, to about 16, we hope that they are a mix of self and others motivated. Yeah. So
16: that's a normal growth
17: pattern. Yeah. Maybe you forgot your lunch and I let you forget it today. Like those types of things. And then hopefully by 16, they're completely self motivated. And so that, to your point of the control, it's like, if we're still doing some of that stuff at 10, 11, 12, we're actually keeping them back when they're older.
16: Yeah. Ashley, you get all the good questions here because I'm thinking of the time Gene and I, before we had kids and we're at like Sam's Club or something, and we see this kid melt down and mom's, you know, struggling to get control. And of course, those without children go, you know, when we have kids, that will never happen. Until I got a phone call from Gene getting out of a Walmart line and she said, oh, Trent went crazy over a candy bar. I kept saying no, and he had this meltdown, and this army guy in his uniform came over and said, son, you need to listen to your mother. And it freaked Trent out. He was probably like 3, but he already made the connection. This dude in a uniform has authority, right? Mm-hmm. But I don't know who that was, but thank you, because I was traveling. I wasn't there to help, but this guy got Trent's attention. What was your meltdown experience?
18: Yes.
16: And was it you or your children?
18: Well, one leads to the other. You know?
16: Isn't that true?
18: So, before I had kids, I also was very much like, I had this idea that I was never going to be disciplining my kids in anger. I wasn't going to be a yelling mom. I was just always going to be so graceful and patient. And then, then I had a child that was exactly like me, and that triggered me in ways I didn't know were possible. But one day we were at the library. My son was about 3 at the time, and I'd given him a 5-minute warning. We're going to be leaving in 5 minutes, so finish up your coloring. Well, 5 minutes went by and he was not ready to leave. He threw a huge meltdown, threw himself on the floor, screaming. I felt the library, you know, the library is quiet. Everyone's.
16: I'm just seeing this librarian giving you the eyeball.
18: Staring at me. And I had a new baby at the time. I was holding a bag of books. So I'm holding the baby, the books, and I'm trying to pick up this toddler off the floor. He screamed, don't touch me. My inner pressure is building, you know, and I start sweating a little bit. Like everyone's watching me. I felt like they all were thinking, what a terrible mom. She can't control her kids. And finally, it was like an Olympic sport. I got the baby, the toddler, the bag of books out to the car, and he's screaming the whole entire way. And when we get to the car, suddenly Mount Vesuvius erupts, and I just started screaming back at him. And I instantly felt this shame of, this is not the kind of mom I wanted to be.
17: Yeah.
18: And I, as I reflected on it later, you know, why was I so angry?
16: Yeah.
18: It wasn't because he wasn't wanting to leave the library. It was because I was putting too much of my identity in what the random library patrons thought of me and feeling like a failure, rather than what did my son actually need. And in response, I threw an adult-sized tantrum.
16: Yeah.
18: And that wasn't going to bring about the gospel change in him or in me. It's just going to make me feel more like a failure.
16: When you're touching on something that's important for all of us as parents, whether you're a mom or a dad, this idea that we derive our sense of worth out of how our children behave.
18: Right.
16: Especially as Christians. Yep. I think we in the Christian community put a lot of value on that. And we love to hear, your children are so well behaved. What have you done? Mm-hmm. Well, I pray 4 hours a day. And God honors that and has given me wonderful children. But Jenny, talk about that idea of, and you know, you might have some very compliant children. Mm-hmm. And that's a great thing. God bless you. Most of us didn't get all of that. And so the reality is, you know, children push those buttons mm-hmm. for reasons. But clinically, again, I mean, the idea that we're trying to see too much of us in our children's behavior.
17: Yeah. I mean, I think that that's probably one of the hardest parts of parenting is to, like, to what Ashley was saying, is you see something in them that is a reflection of something that you don't love about yourself. Mm-hmm. And you yeah. were hoping that they wouldn't have to do it.
16: So how do you let the air out of that? How do you, yeah. you know, somebody that has 3 and 4 year olds and she's struggling in that spot right now because she just had the meltdown in the library. Thank you very much. Mm-hmm. What is the prep for her to say, okay, next time you're in that situation, mm-hmm. here's some things to think about.
17: Yeah. Well, one of the things I think to remember too, I like to remind people that more often than not, if you have a child that's pretty compliant at school, I mean, the public thing is hard, especially when they're toddlers, but at school, in church, at other places, and they tend to melt down at home, what that actually means is that they feel super safe at home and they feel emotionally safe to be able to do that because nobody can keep it all together all the time.
16: Right.
17: And so that's actually a lot of moms or dads will get into this place where they're like, they're so nice for Mrs. So-and-so. Why are they terrible to us? And I'm like, this actually like shows that they feel like you're emotionally safe enough to completely lose it.
16: Right.
17: And then it is our job to help them self-regulate. But in those moments, you know, what I tried to remember, especially, it's hard to not reactively parent. I mean, that's typically yeah. what happens in those moments. Like yeah. more often than not, I have tried to remember, like you said, so in Jane Doe library patron, like it doesn't necessarily yeah. matter.
16: Right.
17: And
16: you probably never see her again.
17: No, right. Yeah. And so you kind of sit in that place and you say, I have to care in this moment more about what my kid needs than what mm-hmm. this 6-year-old woman thinks or this 50-year-old man. Like I have to care more about what my kid needs in the moment because they do at that age absolutely need you to help them yeah. co-regulate. They cannot do it on their
16: yeah.
17: own.
16: And it's always good to try to be the adult. I mean, just right. be telling yourself the whole time because it's so easy to tip into the emotionalism mm-hmm. of going toe to toe. I'm a lot bigger than you. I can take you. I mean, you're going, what? What am I thinking? Kristen, I'm not going to let you out of this. You're just you're just the perfect mom. There's a story in the book where you had something unusual, an ungrateful child.
18: Huh. Yes, never.
16: I say that tongue in cheek. But what was your situation that expressed itself to you?
19: Yes. So talk about a mirror moment where, so my son had outgrown his previous scooter and I was able to find another scooter that was, in my opinion, excellent.
16: You are a great mom. That's what is you're hearing in your head. Sure. I'm such a good mom. Look what I did.
19: Look at what I got for him. He's going to love this. He's going to be over the moon. I cannot wait to give him the scooter. I show him the scooter and he yells at me, it's not as fast as my other scooter. What did you do with my other scooter? It's like, are you kidding me right now? we spent money on this new scooter. Your other one was falling apart and you want your old scooter and you're not grateful at all that I went out of my way to find you this new scooter. And I had no response. What do I even say to this? And then in my spirit, I could hear the Lord telling me, you also do this, by the way.
16: Oh, wow.
19: And it was just one of those convicting moments where I realized, no, it's so true.
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2: Jenny, I want to direct this to you. Your husband, Blakely, is a firefighter.
3: Yes.
2: That's awesome. Tell him thank you.
3: Yes.
2: I hope he never has to come to my house.
3: Well, that's, yes, right. Yes.
2: But one of the reason I say all that is one of the difficulties is schedule.
3: Sure.
2: So his schedule, my brother-in-law, Gene's brother, was a firefighter. Mm-hmm. And, you know, you're on for certain hours, then you're off, and then yeah. you have a week of a different set of hours. Mm-hmm. It's very erratic mm-hmm. in that profession.
3: Right.
2: How did you learn to manage that solo parenting concept? You know, the idea that I feel like I'm all alone.
3: I think I have it a little bit easier because this is all I've ever known. Like, I've been married 18 years this year, and he's been a firefighter since he was 19. So I have empathy for the people where it switches
2: because yeah.
3: that's rough, but it was kind of thrown into it. So it's like, this is just the way it is.
2: Yeah.
3: And so a big part of it, and to your point, I do think a lot of young Gen X, millennial, Gen Z dads are, how do I say this? More involved in the day to day than
2: yeah.
3: maybe the older generations
2: yeah.
3: were. And so having him help is a normal thing. But when he is gone, I think one of the hardest things for me is, to the point of what both of them are saying, is the pivoting when you have like, okay, I'm going to work today and now all of mine are in school. So it's a little bit easier to kind of plan. All right, I'm going to do these things today and then I'm going to pick them up. And then a kid gets sick or there's some wrench thrown in. Like yesterday, he didn't get let out at 8 like he was supposed to. He had an hour where he had to wait for his relief. And so it's like, all right, now if I was planning on him to be able to help,
2: right.
3: he can't help now.
2: Let me ask you specifically, because that's where a lot of tension can crop up in the marriage.
3: Yes.
2: You know, forget the parenting for a minute. So again, disappointment on expectations.
3: Mm-hmm.
2: And, you know, when it's thoughtless, I get that.
3: Sure.
2: There may be a need to obviously voice those concerns where, you know, he didn't get home on time because mm-hmm. he stopped to linger and talk to friends or, you
3: right.
2: know, something
3: yeah.
2: like that. But when it's that kind of thing, or it's work-related, I couldn't get out of the office or whatever it might be, what's a better mechanism for a stressed-out mom of young kids who thought, this is when I could go take a bath? Mm-hmm. I mean, just as a thought, that would be a dream, wouldn't it?
3: Mm-hmm.
2: Or just getting that break so that Blakely would take the kids so mm-hmm. I can get some things done around the house that mm-hmm. I need to get done.
3: Mm-hmm.
2: What's a adult kind of attitude rather than to pounce on him?
3: Mm-hmm. Well, that is the instinct.
2: Yeah, it
3: yeah,
2: is.
3: I mean,
2: have you ever done that?
3: Yeah. I mean, and I tell people that in couples therapy all the time. I'm like, your brain, when it goes into fight or flight or when you're stressed like that, it's scanning for threat. And so what's right in front of you is
2: the biggest threat in the moment.
3: Right. Yeah. And so that's what it's going to see is like your spouse or your child. And
2: how do you de-escalate mm-hmm. that, though? How do you do that?
3: I think the biggest part of it is it's so simple. I was telling a client this yesterday. I was like, it's so simple and yet so practically difficult to actually do. But the biggest part of it is the pause. And so what
2: yeah.
3: I tell people is to remind them, because I hear often people talk about the somatic or the physical. They're like, but I was so triggered. I'm like, right. Once you are, you have to just let your body go. Like, once the body's been flushed with chemicals, you have to just let it process the chemicals out, because
2: right.
3: that is a natural thing the Lord put in us. But what you can do is create space between the physical reaction and the mental, like, spiraling rumination or reactivity.
2: Yeah.
3: And so I say, like, let the physical body do what it needs to do. And at the same time, pause, step back, and allow, like, take a brain break and say, let me just pause for a second before I pounce on any of this, knowing that I might still be anxious.
2: Yeah, and that's a great first step. Just mm-hmm. slow down, take a deep breath.
3: It's the only thing to do.
2: I actually have started doing that. It works. Are you proud of me?
3: I am.
2: Yeah. It is. I mean, it took many decades.
3: Uh-huh. Yep.
2: But I'm better at it now. I feel better. I'm more patient.
3: Yes.
2: You know, in the home, that kind of thing. Mm-hmm. Kristen, again, I'm not letting you out of this thing.
4: I don't want to be out of it.
2: But you have a verse in Acts 26, kicking against the goads. Mm. Now, I just want to say, a lot of people may not know what a goad is. Tell us what a goad is and what's the scripture getting at when we're kicking against the goads.
4: Yes. I also had to look it up.
2: Yeah, good.
4: Because I didn't know what a goad was. So picture
2: is it a sticker?
4: It's not a sticker.
2: Oh, okay.
4: It's so picture oxen, and you are trying to guide this ox down a certain path. Mm. It's a pokey stick.
2: I was close.
4: Yes. Okay. I thought you meant
2: I meant like a stick.
4: I know.
2: No, like a bead. Sorry. I wasn't very clear. Something that sticks you, a sticker.
4: Not sparkles. No. Okay.
2: Okay. So you're thinking pokey stick.
4: Pokey stick.
2: Oh, so that's a goad.
4: Yes. Okay. So if the ox starts to veer out of the path, you poke it with the goad, and they're supposed to go back onto the path. Some animals do not like being poked with the pokey stick, and so they will kick at the pokey stick. Kicking at the goads, which is actually more painful because they are putting force against the pokey stick, thus hurting themselves, rather than just going back where they are supposed to be going, the best path for them. And so I had this experience where I was honestly, like, I was angry with God, and I was having kind of a pouting session, and I was like, God, I don't like this. This is so uncomfortable. Why are you letting me go through this really challenging season? I don't feel like I deserve this. Like, are you really good? You know, those kinds of questions that come to your mind during prolonged seasons of struggle and challenges. And he just brought this verse to mind. He's like, why are you kicking against the goads? And so I had to look it up. what are you talking about, Lord? So I looked it up. I was like, oh, I'm making this harder on myself because of the way I'm reacting to the situation. Mm. I'm making it more painful for myself. God is ultimately doing good for me. He's ultimately doing good for our family. But I'm seeing it through the lens of, this is hard. This is uncomfortable. I don't like this. I don't want to go in this direction. Yeah. So I am fighting it. I'm pouting about it. I'm having a bad attitude. And God is saying, if you'll just shift your attitude, this will be so much more pleasant for you, so much more pleasant for your family. And it was just kind of a aha moment for me.
2: Boy, you know, much of life seems to point in that direction, right? Mm. If you just adjust your attitude, daughter, son, I mean, the Lord, he must have that speech with different people thousands of times a day in different circumstances, because this is just the human condition, right? Mm. The sinfulness of humanity. Ashley, I want to read a quote from the book because I thought this was good, Mothering on Empty. In the book you wrote, I realized that if my identity was based solely on my role as a mother, then I would come up short every time. Yeah. My kids would never be perfect, and neither would I. Mm-hmm. That's a good billboard. Mm-hmm. Guess what, everybody? You're never going to be perfect, and your kids will never be perfect either. They might be great kids, but if they're perfect, they'd be Jesus.
3: Right.
2: So how did that minister to your heart to say, how do you embrace that and believe it?
5: Yeah, well, that's the challenge that I've wrestled through. But I feel like when you put your identity in people, no matter how good they are, and no matter how well-behaved they are or how kind they are to you, at some point they will let you down. And at some point you'll be feeling like you're at rock bottom because you aren't feeling loved, basically. Yeah. And so when I realized that and realized that I needed to have my identity in Christ first, that really changed everything. And nothing has helped me form my identity more than spending time reading the Bible. As simple as that sounds, and if you're a Christian, you've heard that so many times, but it really is true that as a mom, you feel like you don't have time because you're so tired and you're always caring for other people. So you feel like you should put it off until later. But the more that you don't feed your soul, the more empty that you are.
2: Well, that certainly is true, and that's why we've been encouraging moms today. Your role is so important. Here at Focus on the Family, we want to equip you to be the best parent you can be. I'm so thankful for our panel of moms, Ashley, Kristen, and Jenny, and I'm looking forward to more of their insights next time. This is such good stuff, and John, I think you're going to agree. There's a lot here for us dads as well.
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1: 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I'm John Fuller, and finding you back for more encouragements for mom next time as we once again help you and your family thrive in Christ. 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
1: God is ultimately doing good for me. He's ultimately doing good for our family. But I'm seeing it through the lens of, this is hard. This is uncomfortable. I don't like this. I don't want to go in this direction. Yeah. So I'm fighting it. I'm pouting about it. I'm having a bad attitude. God is saying, if you'll just shift your attitude, this will be so much more pleasant for you, so much more pleasant for your family. And it was just kind of a aha moment for me.
2: That's Kristen Rusch describing a very common challenge that many moms face, especially in those early years of parenting. Now, maybe you're experiencing something like that right now, or you know a mom who's struggling. If so, stick with us for today's Focus on the Family with Jim Daly. We have a lot of encouragement from women who've been there and done that. And I'm John Fuller, and we're glad you've joined us.
3: John, we had a great conversation last time with our panel of moms, Kristen Rusch, Ashley Duran, and our colleague, Dr. Jenny Coffey, who's a member of our counseling team. We covered a lot of ground, the chaos of motherhood, child meltdowns, the illusion of control, and how perfect families, perfect kids, and perfect moms are all impossible. It was really good stuff, and if you missed last time, get the download or watch it on YouTube or get the Focus on the Family app so you can review the great content anytime you like.
2: And the basis for the conversation last time and today is a wonderful book written by Kristen and Ashley called Mothering on Empty, How Moms Like You Found God's Joy. And with that, here's how we began part two of our conversation on today's Focus on the Family with Jim Daly.
3: You know, one of the statistics that shocked me was the amount of depression in moms of newborns and infants. It's like anywhere from 50 to 80%. Mm-hmm. That is shocking to me. I didn't realize it was that steep. Jenny, what's happening?
4: Mm-hmm. I think it's probably lack of community. I mean, I was even talking to my husband last night about just how different stages, and it really doesn't, I don't know if it gets easier through parenting. I will say, like, I have more acquaintances through like my kids' sports, like, right. Oh, I see these parents all the time. They're familiar. They're comfortable, but like deep friendships are just really hard no matter what stage you're in. Yeah. And so the number is surprising, but I think for a lot of people, they just kind of

0: trug along and assume that that's normal.
1: Yeah. Ashley, I would think, especially for the new mom, your firstborn, that is a big transition socially. Because you've got, you're doing probably a lot of outings with other couples that don't have kids. It's your network. And then you have a child, and it, socially, it's very different. It could be isolating.
2: Yeah,
1: because your friends just keep doing what they're going to do. And, you really don't fit in with an infant.
2: Right. Absolutely. And like I said, for me, our son was colicky. And so we felt like we couldn't go out anywhere because he was crying all the time. And it was just like we were taking turns outside the restaurant holding the crying baby while the other one was in with the other people. And so, it definitely was kind of an adjustment and a bit isolating at first until we realized that it's okay for your baby to cry in public. And a lot of other parents understand and that your real friends will be there for you, no matter if they're going through a different stage of life or not.
1: It sounds like the big issue there is just relax.
2: Yes.
1: This is a phase.
2: Yeah, you don't have to worry
1: don't
2: so
1: get
2: much.
1: Emotionally worked up that it'll never be better.
2: Right. It does get better.
1: Yeah. And it's again, those social structures need to reconnect, and you'll find other new moms, especially again, hopefully through church.
2: Yes. I think joining a mom's group was a game changer for me to hear other moms say, oh yeah, my baby does the same thing, or I didn't sleep for a certain period of time, and to see that they survived that and that they were thriving.
1: Yeah, MOPS, Moms of Preschoolers is a great organization.
2: It was great for me.
1: Kristen, did you find that difficult, that isolation?
3: I did. And I don't know what gave me this expectation, but I thought I could just carry on with normal life after having a newborn. And again, I had to shift my expectations when that didn't happen. It's like, okay, is it something wrong with me? Am I doing this wrong? Or is this just how motherhood is? And so I think I had a very romanticized view of motherhood, and it's going to be all sunshine and rainbows, and I'm going to cuddle with my baby all the time, and they're going to wake up smiling. And, so when it doesn't go like that, it's kind of a shock.
1: Ashley, let me ask you, describe why rest for moms is so important, and how can moms prioritize rest? Do you know my schedule?
2: Right.
1: Just to voice it.
2: It does feel like you can't rest. It feels like you need to take care of everyone else around you.
1: There's always more to-dos than done.
2: Mm-hmm. Yes. And when you have a baby that just needs to be fed every 2 hours or wants to only sleep when you're holding them, it can just feel like you can't take a break. But when you don't take a break and when you don't sleep, your mental health goes downhill quick. And you're not able to effectively love your family as well as you can otherwise. I remember a season where I hadn't been sleeping because my baby was awake all night. And I read the verse in Isaiah that says, come to me, you who are weary and heavy laden, and I will give you rest.
1: And every mom said, amen.
3: Yes, I'm weary.
2: And I realized that not only was I physically tired, I was spiritually and emotionally tired. I hadn't been taking a rest for my soul and spending time with the Lord. And that it was okay to ask somebody for help, to say, I really need a rest and I need you to come sit with my baby for an hour or 2 hours. And it's okay to go get your hair done, get your nails done, spend the time reading the Bible or take a nap or whatever you need.
1: You know, what's interesting with that. It strikes me again, Jean and I did foster care, and in foster care, you do training and then they encourage respite families.
0: Right.
1: Respite. I had to say, okay, what's a respite family? For those that don't realize this, these are families that will come around a foster parent and help them by doing a chore, taking the kids for a weekend so the foster family can have a break. And I kept thinking, man, every family needs respite families, right? Yeah. Back to your point, especially new moms. And that's where that friendship group again, or family, if you guys can structure it that way to even work it out where grandparents can take the little ones for a weekend to give you and your husband a 24-hour break, a 48-hour break, if that's doable, that's a good thing to do. Mm-hmm. A little space, a little connection time, a little rest for you. Ashley, let me ask you, you had a difficult first pregnancy.
2: I did.
1: And in that context, describe what you went through and then help us understand kind of how that led into a faith struggle for you. And what was the difficulty?
2: Well, I had a, I don't know if you're familiar with hypermesis gravidarum. It's where you're throwing up all the time.
1: Through the whole nine months. So it's like the first trimester.
2: Yes. Most people are better through after the first trimester, but I was throwing up 9 times a day or more for 9 months. I had to get fluids at the ER and it was rough. I mean, driving in the car, I had to pull over and throw up in random yards and
1: that's you.
2: Yeah.
1: No. Okay. No, no.
2: That's terrible.
1: I'm sorry. But, I mean, that's a hard way to experience a pregnancy.
2: It was unusual. It was very hard. I was just so sick. And then when I felt like, you know, as soon as I have the baby, it'll be better. But then I had a really traumatic birth. There was an unplanned C-section and the pain medication, the epidural didn't work. And so I felt the C-section operation. I passed out. I had an allergic reaction to the medications afterwards. And
1: so you were ready to roll as a new mom.
2: It was really, really hard. And then when we left the hospital, my baby had colic and he cried all the time. He was awake all night for
1: this poor
2: every,
1: guy.
2: Every night for the first probably year of life. And I really wrestled with God on why. Why do some people have like the easiest pregnancies and they have home births with no medication and their babies are happy and smiling? And then this was my story. And I just kept saying, why, God? Why? I don't see any lesson that you're supposed to be teaching me here. Because, you know, you always look for the lesson. But I felt like God was telling me, you don't need to know why. You just need to be faithful to me and trust me. And the fact that it was such a hard pregnancy and birth has made mothering my son so powerful and makes it worth so much because it cost me so much to get there. Yeah. And so if anything, I can be thankful for that, and that God has allowed, he preserved my life through that birth and allowed me the opportunity to be a mother and just to be grateful for that. And sometimes I realize that sometimes God just gives us harder assignments than he gives other people, and we can't compare to the people who seem to have it better. All we can do is just say, yes, Lord, I'm willing and I will trust you, even though I may not understand it.
1: Sounds like Paul, be content in all things.
4: Right. Yeah. I remember Dina, my wife, sometimes looking at me saying, it shouldn't be this hard. I've wanted to be a mom all these years. It shouldn't be this hard.
1: Now, you had to have the golden answer as the husband.
4: The golden answer is to not answer the question.
1: Yeah, that's exactly right.
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1: Thanks for listening to Focus on the Family. Let's resume now with the balance of today's programming.
2: Kristen, I want to ask you this because you were a business owner before being a mom, mm-hmm. and you had to make that decision. Gene was in biochemistry and teaching labs at a university when we got pregnant with Trent. So for so many young women today, that becomes such a struggle because they don't know the value of each. And man, do we as a culture put value on working outside the home, mm-hmm. kind of neglecting the beauty, everything you said at the beginning, John, just how amazing motherhood is and the contribution it makes to the culture. I mean, you're thinking it's just your family, but think if we had healthier children growing up,
3: right.
2: what that next generation would look like, capable young people that aren't depressed, that don't have anxiety,
3: right.
2: because more parents were willing to be in the home at the time of being little. But describe that battle that you had and your decision to stay at home.
4: Yeah, it was a battle. I yeah. wrestled a lot because I had all these different voices. You know, I had my own desires of wanting to apply my passions and my giftings and the things I had learned in school. I love working for myself, you know, being self-employed and being able to have the gratification of growing a business and seeing the fruit of your labor. Mm-hmm. Like, it's really rewarding. And so to set that aside is really difficult. But then you have this life,
2: right.
4: this eternal being that you're pouring into too. And you want to soak up every moment and you want to be present. And then you have social voices too. Like, I just kind of felt the pressure to be mom plus. Like, you need to be a mom, but you also need to be furthering your education, or you need to be a mom and you need to be working, or you need to be a mom and you need to be doing all these extracurricular activities. Like, I just kind of felt that exterior pressure on top of my own internal pressure. So it's a lot to kind of process through and figure out, okay, what are the priorities? What is God asking of me in this season? And I didn't want to listen to the Lord, to be honest. I did and I didn't. I wanted to be obedient, but I also wanted what I wanted. And so I tried to juggle both. I wanted to sort of obey God, but also keep some of what I wanted. Mm-hmm. And God was like, okay, we can play this game. God is so patient. Again, he's so patient. He lets us fumble things. He lets us make bad decisions. He lets us learn from our bad decisions. And he graciously picks us back up and goes, okay, let's do this a different way.
2: Yeah.
4: So it got to the point where I couldn't put off closing down my business anymore. And so the Lord just brought me to that breaking point. And he's like, okay, I'm going to close it down for you. And so he did. And it was very hard. But it was also one of the best things for my motherhood because I could finally close that chapter and have the headspace and the energy and the presence to be there with my kids and to invest in them.
2: Which is beautiful. And I understand there's going to be some moms that are, you know, in a place they have to work.
4: Yeah. Mm-hmm.
2: Or at least, you know, the budget, they feel the constraints, and so I'll have to do this. And I would suggest, you know, it's good to look at doing that for a season. But again, those early years, the more frequently that you can spend time in home mm-hmm. with those kids when they're little, the better they will be, the healthier they will be. Not to put a guilt trip on anybody, but I think that's generally the rule of thumb. It's better for you to sacrifice in that moment.
4: Absolutely.
2: And then you'll reap the rewards. Kristen, I want to follow up with you. You also had postpartum experiences. And I just, for the women that have gone through that, it's not unique, but it's cloudy. Describe it.
4: No, so I definitely grew up with the idea that Christians don't, like real Christians don't deal with depression.
2: Yeah.
4: I think that was just kind of prevalent in the time that I grew up in. Yeah. And so I just, you know, being a believer in Christ and having what I considered to be a strong faith in Jesus, I was like, okay, well then I'll never deal with depression. Right. We can check that off the list. And so I remember, you know, as part of the prep for my birth, I had to go to classes that talked about postpartum depression, and I would just kind of tune out and think about other things. And, but in reality, I was really struggling. And
2: what did it look like for you? Give me the adjectives that describe that.
4: Yeah, I felt alone. Mm-hmm. I felt disinterested in the things that used to bring me joy and happiness. I felt totally overwhelmed. My sleep was all over the place. I was exhausted during the day and I couldn't sleep at night. I was struggling with anxiety. I felt a lot of emptiness. So yeah. I think those are
2: And the key is, what do you do to cope with those things when you're feeling or despondent toward the baby?
4: Yeah.
2: Like, you know,
4: and
2: it
4: was really hard for me to connect with a newborn, like, especially when they don't smile at you in those early weeks where it's just kind of like a burrito that you have to change their diaper, like, and they don't really connect with you. It's like, this is hard.
2: Yeah.
4: And so, you know, because you long to connect with your child. And so in those early weeks where they're still, you know, developing and they don't connect fully, it just feels very lonely.
2: Did you translate that into what's wrong with me?
4: As
2: a mom, I'm not feeling this connection. Something's wrong with me.
4: Yeah, there was a lot of shame that went with that.
2: How did that transpire then? How did you, the number of weeks or months, what did it take before you felt, okay, I've arrived?
4: Well, so in my case, it lingered for about 9 months.
2: Yeah.
4: And we had just moved to a different state and we were getting caught up on, you know, some of the kids' doctor visits and things. So we finally got plugged into a pediatrician and she's like, okay, well, I'm going to send you some questionnaires that you should have taken earlier, but we'll just do them now. And so I remember sitting in this new pediatrician's office and I thought my questionnaires were done. Like, it was mostly the, are they crawling? Are they rolling over? Are they doing X, Y, and Z? And so I turned the page and it was questions about me. It's like, oh, okay. And for whatever reason, I decided to read the questions this time. Mm-hmm. And as I went through the list, I realized, oh, wow, I'm depressed. And it was just kind of this, it was a sinking feeling and a relief at the same time to have an answer for why I was feeling all of these things.
2: Yeah.
4: And so then I had to come to terms with, well, I guess Christians can be depressed.
2: Yeah. Jenny, let me come back to you because you've seen this, I'm sure, in your practice. Mm-hmm. But the idea first, those adjectives that help describe a woman, and you may not know. I mean, to your point, Kristen, am I postpartum? I don't know. Mm-hmm. What would that look like? And what is the help that she needs in that moment? Mm-hmm. What should she do? Mm-hmm. A new mom. Let's just assume there are new moms listening and they're where Kristen was. Yeah. I'm not feeling this connection or this bond. What's wrong with me?
3: So first of all, I think it's helpful to differentiate baby blues and postpartum depression. So postpartum depression is like an actual diagnosis and there's criteria for that. Baby blues, most people go through that. And when you think about it, you know, transparently, it's like what your body just went through, your hormones getting back into swing, all of those things. It makes total sense. There's nothing wrong with you to feel a little off. It's like, well, yeah, if you had this like massive, arguably the biggest thing you'll ever do, of course you're going to feel a little off. Postpartum depression, I tell people, if you're starting to really feel very disconnected from your baby, listless, non-motivated, in a way where I'm talking non-motivated, like I haven't showered in a week, those types of things. Those are the things I really encourage people. You tell your husband, maybe tell your mom or sisters or other trusted women in your circle and get some perspective on, and be honest in that perspective. If you're going to reach out, be honest.
2: Yeah.
3: And then really, truly, you know, this can be a little taboo, but more often than not, if it's true postpartum depression, it needs medication.
2: Yeah. That's okay.
3: Temporary medication to reset hormones.
2: Right. Yeah. And is that typical, a 9-month kind of run? Is it all over the map, or within a year or so that should be taken care of and you should be in a better place?
3: I think Kristen would probably affirm that the quicker you address it, the faster it will go, probably.
2: Yeah.
3: And so it's not going to just typically go on its own. So that's something to tell people. And I actually like to remind people there's a statistic that actually says if you dealt with any type of postpartum, so postpartum depression, anxiety, or OCD, because there's three, there's not just postpartum depression. If you deal with any of those in the first 2 years, it can show up for 7 years afterwards.
2: Mm-hmm.
3: So it's not just this like short period of when they're a year that feels like 10, right? It actually can pop back up. And more often than not, I do tell people to be aware. If you have previous mental health diagnoses like depression, bipolar, major depression disorder, then it is more likely that you will struggle with postpartum. So just being aware of that,
2: right,
3: the transparency of that can help people.
2: And you know, one of the great things, if you are not sure, call us here at Focus on the Family. Mm-hmm. You can talk to someone like Jenny, who is in the counseling department. We can arrange that call and you can just talk to them about what you're experiencing as a new mom. And is this something that's normal or should I get some help? They can provide some guidance in that way. And John will give those details in a minute. Jenny, this idea of grace for oneself, it's probably one of the more difficult topics, right? It,
3: mm-hmm.
2: it doesn't feel good to have grace for myself. I should be performing so I feel better about myself. But the whole prospect of grace, the whole attitude of that is it's grace.
3: Right.
2: It's not something you have to earn. It's not something you have to work toward. This is God's gift to us, his mm-hmm. grace toward us. Why do we struggle so much extending that to ourselves?
3: Mm-hmm. I think part of it has to do with the fact that we're afraid that if we drop the bar just a little bit, then everything else will fall.
2: Hmm.
3: And that was something that I've kind of had to reevaluate the last few years for myself was, if you're juggling a ton of balls and every single ball is glass,
2: yeah.
3: then you can't let any of them drop. And yeah. the imagery I have for myself is, I bet some of these are dryer balls. Like, yeah. I bet some of them have got to be dryer balls.
2: Bouncy.
3: I was like, that's fine, you know? And so you pick the things that are like, these are more glass, these are more fragile, I care more about these things, or they're more priority to me. And then the other things where it's like, maybe the dishes don't get done today or whatever it is. Like yesterday afternoon, I'd had all day of seeing clients and meetings, and I got home and I knew I had another appointment that evening. And so I conked out on the couch for like 30 minutes. And there was part of it for me where I usually am not falling asleep. I'm resting.
2: Yeah.
3: But what that's really modeled, what I have found, and not that my kids are perfect, they give me so much grace back when I've gotten better at giving it to myself. And so modeling that to them, especially with them being older, like I'll wake up and be like, I'm sorry I laid down, guys. And I'm like, Mom, it's okay that you rested. Like, it's okay. Like, they give
2: That's great.
3: That grace. And yeah. so I found that the more I model that, because I want them to do that for themselves when they're mm-hmm. older, the more that I try to model that, the more they give it back to me, which is like a gift that I probably tangibly couldn't have known how great that is. And then hopefully the more that they feel the permission to give it to themselves, because if it was modeled to you, if you have parents that are just doers all the time, then you're going to have children that feel like, I'm not allowed to mess up. Mm-hmm. I'm not allowed to rest. I have to be productive. I have mm-hmm. to be doing. And really what I try to help people to realize is like, rest is productive. It's not something to put on your list,
2: yeah.
3: but it is a productive thing to do.
2: Well, but for that mom of young children, you might yeah. need to put it on the list.
3: Right. Yep.
2: Rest from 2 to 2:20.
3: Mm-hmm. Right.
2: I mean, that's mm-hmm. not a bad idea.
3: Mm-hmm. But it's not something to achieve, I guess,
2: right.
3: is my
2: okay.
3: point.
2: Good.
3: Yes. It's not something to say like, oh, I did so good at rest today. You know,
2: or more stress.
3: Right.
2: You're just laying there going, I got to rest. I got to
3: right.
2: rest.
3: Right.
2: It's on my checklist.
3: Right. And then, yeah. And then your brain's just going to keep you awake.
2: Right.
3: Yeah. Right.
2: Well, that is great and such a delightful conversation with our panel of moms, Ashley Duran, Christian Roosh, and Dr. Jenny Coffey. I think many families, and especially moms, have been encouraged by what we've shared these past 2 days. To follow up, get a copy of the book that Kristen and Ashley have written, published by Focus on the Family and Tyndale House. 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
2: And John, I'm reminded of a comment we received years ago from a mom named Kristen who had 3 kids ages 6 and under. 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
7: Extreme heat warning remains in effect until 11 Tuesday evening. Sunny and hot today with highs in the mid-90s, north winds at 6 to 14 miles an hour. Clear in upper 60s tonight. Partly to mostly sunny on Monday and very hot with highs near 100. Cooler with upper 80s on Tuesday. I'm meteorologist Matthew Harding on KPDQ.
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9: 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I'm Roger Marsh. What does it really mean to be a man of God in today's culture? 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David's path to biblical manhood ran straight through personal failure, a crumbling marriage, estrangement from his own father, and a career that looked like success on the outside while his home life fell apart. But that is also where God met him. Let's listen into this conversation right now on today's edition of Dr. James Dobson's Family Talk.
10: I want to introduce a new friend to you. He's not only going to be a friend to you, but he has just become my friend. You know, one of the great pleasures in doing this radio broadcast is that it's given me the opportunity to meet and get acquainted with a huge number of people. And every one of them has been unique. And I've learned so much through the years about the human personality, what people care about, what their concerns are, how they feel about their families. There's just an encyclopedia of information that's come from these people that I've gotten acquainted with. And I want you to meet another one, as I said today. Now, his name is David Jeffers, and I want to tell you how I came to know him. Yeah, he's a former master sergeant in the United States Army. I think he was there for 22 years. In recent years, he has become a blogger and an emailer and a writer, and that led me to write him and thank him for some.

0: something that he had done. He wrote me back, and we became what you might call distant friends. And I've invited him to come and be with us today to talk about his book, but I've only met him today, a few minutes ago, face to face. David, you're everything I expected it to be. Welcome to Family Talk.
1: Thank you for having me, Dr. Dobson. As I was telling you, I feel like I've come full circle because it's been 23 years in this journey I've gone on, seeking the Lord after having gone through a divorce of how to be a man and searching the scriptures. And one of the things that I was given to read was your book about when God doesn't make sense.
0: You said you really did not know how to be a man.
1: I did not.
0: When you got married.
1: Not what God decided.
0: You spent 22 years in the military.
1: Yes, sir.
0: Why was that book in particular, When God Didn't Make Sense, helpful to you?
1: Well, I think the biggest thing, and I've shared this 100 times if I've shared it once with people, the biggest thing I learned from your book was God's timing is always perfect, but it's usually 3 days late for us. Mm-hmm. At the time,
0: that
1: I
0: comes
1: was
0: out of the story of Lazarus.
1: Yes, sir.
0: You know, Jesus didn't get there on time.
1: Right. At the time, I was the head of the Senior Non-Commissioned Officer Academy for the aviation branch at
0: Fort Rucker. You were a master sergeant.
1: At the time, I was the sergeant first class. I wasn't a master sergeant yet. So I was a platoon sergeant level, and it's a platoon sergeant school. And I had a lot of access. I could make things happen with a phone call. I made things move fast, yeah, quick. But when I read that, and in the Army, we have a saying, hurry up and wait. But I didn't get that sense from what you were saying. It was I needed to wait on God because God's plan is perfect.
0: He's got his own timetable.
1: That's right. And it's like, why don't you just wait on God and let him unfold this plan for you? Because you've made a mess out of your life. You're almost 40 years old. You're clueless on how to be a man that you know God wants you to be. I mean, I had my own definition of a man. Society had its own definition of a man. By all accounts, I looked a success by my career. But my career did not mirror my home life.
0: In fact, your commitment to the Army, I don't want to upset anybody here, but your commitment to the Army and your giving everything you had to it really undermined your relationship with your wife.
1: It did. And there was a lot of red flags that told me this is crumbling before you. You know, you can look at a building and see things falling out and you think, you know, this building's look pretty bad. And so what do? I put some paint on it to cover up the cracks, right? And that's not what I needed to do. And then when it finally caved in on me, you know, reality took over and it's like...
0: You feel like a failure?
1: Absolutely. Absolutely. I felt like a failure, then I felt betrayed, then I felt angry, then I felt depressed. And we were talking at lunch that, you know, you go through this cycle, and that's what I tell men who are going through a divorce. You're going to go through a cycle of emotions. You need to ride them out. And wait on the Lord and just seek him, because the first thing you need to know is how to be the man God desires you to be. And that's what led to this book. I started getting these ideas for chapters. The actual chapter titles all came to me first.
0: Let me read them.
1: Yes, sir.
0: Stand up. Wake up. Rise up. Armor up. Study up. Look up. Pray up. Sober up. Build up, make up, train up, and show up.
1: That's my favorite chapter of the last one. The truth is, it's clear in the Bible who we're supposed to be. Biblical masculinity and godly leadership, I think men are so confused about that because they're not reading their Bibles. And that includes the men in the pulpits across America.
0: Yeah.
1: The churches across America are being affected by society. It's supposed to be the other way around. And that's not happening.
0: Yeah.
1: It's we're being affected by society because we as laymen who serve the Lord and those who are called to preach the word are not in the scriptures and they're not studying God's word and they're not preaching the truth of it.
0: Having spent all that time with men and understanding where they're coming from, what were you thinking about the culture and what's happening to men and this assault on masculinity?
1: Masculinity is so despised. I mean, they call it toxic.
0: Yeah.
1: A toxin is deadly. If you have a toxin in you, it makes you sick. It can kill you. If you try to publicly pronounce your love for Jesus or you stand for...
0: Oh, you'll be ridiculed.
1: Right. If you stand for biblical marriage, if you stand for life, both unborn and elderly, something that's historically proven the founding of this country, the traditional values that this country was founded upon. You're right. We get ridiculed. But for the everyday American male who says they love Jesus and want to be a man of God, that's your biggest fear, is ridicule. Well, it's time to man up. It's time to stand on
0: the truth. That's what you mean by the title of your
1: book. Yes, you need to stand up to that. Learn the truth of the word. Stand on it. Proclaim it. And let the chips fall where they may. You're going to get ridiculed anyway.
0: Yeah.
1: You're going to get ridiculed anyway. So why not get ridiculed for standing on the truth of the word of God?
0: Dave, tell me more about that military experience where you worked with so many men. You can't be in that kind of intimate relationship. Night and day, you're together, you eat together, you're housed together, and it's just you learn something about one another. So what do you carry over from that to what we're seeing in the culture today?
1: Well, I think the biggest thing I saw in both my leaders and my soldiers was this servanthood. If you're going to make the military career, you have to have a devotion to duty. That translates to becoming a man of God. You have to have a devotion to the Lord. You have to have a devotion to His Word.
0: Dave, you lost a son in Iraq,
1: yes,
0: didn't
1: sir.
0: You, in combat situation?
1: Yes, sir.
0: What was that experience like for you?
1: Well, it was very difficult, obviously. He was my only son. And as he grew into a man, he became my best friend.
0: Was he a careerist?
1: He was going to be. He talked about it, but then again, he had seen so much combat and so much violence. He had told me, Dad, I don't know if I can do this anymore. And I said, well, take care of yourself, your soul, your spirit, and your wife. Let the Lord show you the way.
0: How old was he?
1: He was 23 and a half when he was killed.
0: How'd you get the word?
1: His mother, my first wife, was notified by the Army. And she called me ahead of time. She didn't want them just showing up on my doorstep. And it was funny because I was at work and my phone rang and it was her. And I knew immediately the Lord had prepared me. I had had this dread, Dr. Dobson, since January. And he was killed in September of 2007. That something was going to happen to him. That he wasn't going to make it home this time. And I just remembered the movie... I think it was Facing the Giants. Anyway, in there, the coach can't have children. And he finally goes out and struggles with God, wrestles with God all night, and just finally says, if you never give me a son, I will still love you. And I finally got to the point that I'm not living in fear anymore. I'm losing my son. And I told the Lord that if you take my son home, I will still love you.
0: You said that before?
1: Before.
0: He was killed.
1: Before he was killed in January. And it brought great comfort to my heart. And he was an infantryman. So, I mean, the fact that he got killed in combat was not totally out of the, spectrum of what he was doing.
0: Happen.
1: Yeah, I knew he could do that. I was an Army first sergeant. I'm a retired Army first sergeant. I knew that was the thing. Of course, it was a shock. But I remember Becky calling me, and she was distraught. And she said, Daddy, I know he wouldn't come back if he could.
0: He's in a better place.
1: That was so... comforting.
0: So we're talking today to thousands, perhaps, of women and children and husbands who have lost the person they love the most.
1: Mm-hmm.
0: And how do you get them through it?
1: I just tell them that the grief, it gets less traumatic over time. I mean, you never stop grieving them. But if you know they know the Lord and you know the Lord, you'll be with them again. That he's no longer beaten and battered, both physically and spiritually, by the combat that he had. I remember this. We were talking in August before he was killed, about 6 weeks. He said, Dad, I'm just not right mentally. I'm going to need help. I'm like, well, get help then, but make sure you get some spiritual counseling, Christian counseling. And then he said, he goes, got really quiet, and he said, Dad, I've lost count of how many people I've killed.
0: Oh, my.
1: All the years that I've been around Vietnam vets and guys who've been in combat, I've never heard one of them say that when they would talk to me about it.
0: He must have had a tender place in his heart.
1: Oh, he did. And it had scarred him.
0: Was he a man's man?
1: He was.
0: Are you proud of him?
1: Yes. Incredible young man.
0: Did he know the Lord?
1: Oh, yes. In fact, it was funny. We did Measure of a Man together when he was in Iraq. And we were studying it and writing and talk. And he told me that. He said, Dad, you know, I read the Psalms and the Proverbs that you taught us, and I have that in my book. to get into the Word. He said, I do that every day. And he said, all I can do, Dad, is read the five Psalms and the Proverbs that you taught me and ask God to help me to protect my men and to let me be honorable and not dishonor God. And I said, Eddie, if that's all every man of God did in America, this country would be completely transformed.
0: Did you say he had a wife?
1: Yes, sir. Her name's Stephanie, and she was a young widow way too early.
0: On behalf of many, many in our listening audience, I want to say thank you for the sacrifice you made in giving your son in battle. I mean, that's a tough road.
1: Well, before his first tour in Iraq, he was killed on his second tour, and we were sitting at my breakfast table, and he was getting ready to deploy, and I just looked at him, and I said, are you sure? And he goes, not you too, Dad, because his mom had been giving him grief.
0: Yeah.
1: And I said, I want to hear it from you. Look me in the eye, man to man, and tell me. And I'll never forget what he told me. He said, Dad, this is my generation's fight. They came to our homes. They attacked our land. I'm going into the infantry to kill terrorists. And that's what he did.
0: Let's go back to the content of your book.
1: Yes, sir.
0: Tell us what you meant by wake up.
1: Well, when we wake up in the morning, we should be starting our day with the Lord. That we should read the scripture. We should wait on God's voice to talk to us. That we should prepare ourselves for every day. Obviously, we need to put our spiritual armor on, and that's another chapter in the book. But the sword of the Spirit, the only offensive weapon that we have, is the Word of God. And we need, I mean, just look what Jesus did. Well, what did he do every morning? He got up, he went to his quiet place, he went to his prayer closet, and he sought the Lord's face. And that's what we need to do. Wake up in the morning and start your day in the Word. Oh, well, I don't have time, or I can't fit it into my schedule. I can't afford the time. You can't afford not to do it. This is a journey we're on. It's a quest. My pastor called it a quest in the afterword. And as fathers and grandfathers, we're in what he described as the middle mile of life.
0: Well, they described that. What is the middle mile?
1: We're in our 40s. We're in our 50s. We're family men. Some of us are grandfathers. We're trying to raise a family. We're trying to become strong men of God. And it's in that period in life where we learn the most about life, where we learn the most about ourselves. And it's in that quest, it's in that middle mile where we either galvanize what it means, biblical manhood, or we lose it. I know plenty of men past my age who are still on spiritual milk. And they miss that middle mile. They miss the galvanization of biblical manhood. And they've not been able to pass that down to their grown children.
0: What a tragedy that is.
1: And they
0: is.
1: Still don't even know how to approach it. This is one of the things I talk about. It's never too late. Even if you're in your 70s, 60s, it's never too late to start influencing the life of your adult children. Even if it's just by your example.
0: Yeah, they will only have one father.
1: That's right.
0: And even if you have missed the opportunities before, to take the time to be with them, to care for them, to love them, you can still say, I love you.
1: That was the first thing that God had me do. 1997, when I said, Lord, I'm ready to follow you. He goes, okay, good, reconcile with your dad. You've been estranged with for 20 years. And God knew, though, that was my ball and chain. That bitterness in my soul and my anger towards my father, I would never get to where he had planned for. So I did it. I reconciled with my father, and we had seven, and I witnessed to him and prayed the sinner's prayer with him. It was just a sweet 7 years.
0: Did he find the Lord?
1: He did find the Lord, you know, because he knew he had messed up. He abandoned us. And I told him I forgave him and I love him and that I wanted him to know. He goes, I said, Dad, this does not have to be the end of the story. We have eternity to live. We could have the greatest family reunion in heaven. And he goes, well, I hope that's so. I said, no, I don't want you to have a hope so. I want you to have a no so.
0: How long did your father have to live when you had this conversation?
1: 3 months.
0: What did you say to your dad when you came to him to reconcile? And he had not been a good father.
1: No, I told him I forgave him and that I loved him. and that the past was the past, and I don't want to live in the past no more, and that I want to spend the rest of our days that we have on earth as father and
0: son.
1: Had
0: you been angry with him?
1: I hated him.
0: What had he done to cause that?
1: He left us. Just left us. Abandoned us.
0: Was alcohol a problem?
1: Absolutely.
0: And how difficult was it for you to go to him?
1: Well, once I got there, I wasn't. At first, when God first told me, I'm like, oh, I don't know. But it just made so much sense. It just made so much sense.
0: Did you ask him for forgiveness?
1: Yes. I told him. I said, and he knew I hated him. And all the times that he probably wanted to come back to me, I slammed that door shut in his face. But then I knew.
0: Who brought you back to the Lord?
1: My divorce did. I have failed at life. I'm great in the Army, but the Army's not life. The Army's a career. My best man, Bill Malley, in my wedding, my second wedding, he invited me to church. And I went to church with him, and actually they were having revival. And on the second day of revival, I found myself flat out, face down, weeping, saying, I just give up, God. I finally gave up and surrendered my life and said, I'm ready. I'm ready for this to happen.
0: You were in the military at that time.
1: Yes, sir. Yeah, so this was at Fort Rucker. And again, my career is like super great, but my life was complete wreck. And that's when I said, okay, it's time to stop messing around. And I had godly men around me, and they helped me.
0: What are you teaching in your Sunday school class?
1: Right now we're studying out of the Gospel of Mark. We're just having a great time studying God's Word. You know, that's something I would tell you too, man. If you're attending church, but you're not attending Sunday school or Bible study, get in with a small group. That's where you grow as men.
0: Dave, let me role play with you, okay?
1: Okay.
0: I'm going to tell you who I am, and then I want to ask you a question. Suppose I am a guy who says to you, I don't have any idea what you're talking about at all, this Jesus stuff. I can't imagine there's a book here that's 2,000 years old. I can't really understand a lot of it. And I don't know how it applies to my life. But what you say sounds good to me. You've obviously found something to hold on to. You've obviously come to peace with yourself and in your family. And even though you've been through ups and downs, there's something there that's meaningful to you. I don't know how to find it. How do I start?
1: Well, I always like to answer a question with a question. First of all, are you truly seeking? If you're truly seeking, you can find God. Dr. Adrian Rogers said that a man not truly seeking God can't find him any more than a crook can find a cop. He doesn't really want to find him. So if you really want to find God and find out what I'm talking about, then I want to introduce you to the man Jesus. So I would recommend that instead of trying to read the whole Bible from the beginning, grab the Gospel of John and just read it.
0: It's a good place to start.
1: It's a great place to start. Just read the Gospel of John. You're going to learn all you need to know about Jesus. And if you really do want to come to know him, there's this verse in there where he says, I am the way, the truth, and the life. No man comes to the Father except through me.
0: Continuing with our role playing, there is reference in there that I don't understand. It's called repentance. What does that mean?
1: Here's a simple analogy. You think you know the way to your friend's house, but you know you're on the wrong road. Now, are you going to keep going down that road knowing you're going the wrong way? Or are you going to stop and turn around and get back on the right way? That's what repentance is. You're on the wrong road in life right now, sir. And you need to stop and turn and repent and turn from your way of what you thought was the right way and turn to the way, Jesus Christ.
0: Yeah, every man has sinned and fallen short of the glory
1: Absolutely.
0: Of God.
1: Absolutely.
0: And repentance means saying, Lord, I recognize that
1: Absolutely.
0: I'm wrong. I have done
1: I'm on
0: wrong.
1: The wrong path.
0: And I ask you to forgive me.
1: Yes.
0: And I promise to do the best I can to follow you.
1: Yes. If you do not seek his heart and saturate yourself in his word, it's going to be hard to get there. You have to do that. It takes determination, diligence, and discipline. Those are three things you have to do.
0: And that's what you did.
1: Yes, sir. And I'm so grateful for it. Not perfect. I make mistakes. But the Lord shows me, he chastises me pretty quick and gets me back right.
0: Boy, you really got a dose of it, I tell you, because you put it in the things you write and the things you believe. It's for real.
1: Yes, sir. Because he's for real. He's for real.
0: So in essence, with all of the turmoil that's going on in the culture, and particularly now, and the families that are upside down, and there's an attack on the very essence of what it means to be a man, you can recalibrate. You can start that over. You can say, Lord, you lead me. I'm going to depend on your word, the book, as a guide, and you show me to the things that I need to know.
1: Seek the Lord. Seek the scriptures. You will find the answers.
0: Well, keep writing.
1: Yes, sir.
0: And keep teaching.
1: Yes, sir.
0: Keep hanging on.
1: It's a total joy.
0: Stand up, wake up,
1: and
0: straighten
1: man.
0: Up.
1: Man up.
0: And man up.
1: Yes, sir.
0: The title of the book is Man Up, What the Bible Says About Being a Man. Thank you for making this trip.
1: Thank you for having me. It was a total joy.
0: Well, it's been a joy to have you, David, and let's stay in touch.
1: Yes, sir.
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0: best life. And by the way, if that's the case, you'll probably need to start making some newer friends, okay? But I have XM Sirius Radio in my car. And so there's different stations you can listen to. There's 50s on 5, 60s on 6, 70s on 7, 80s on 8, 90s on 9, and so forth. And so I'll be listening to the music, and I don't like one song, so I'll go to another. And then it dawned on me the other day, I've lived through all of these decades. I was born in the 50s. I remember the 60s, the 70s, the 80s, the 90s. Hey, you know you're getting old when the 90s songs are called oldies now, right? And we start wondering, what's going to happen to me when I die? Where do we go? What's it like on the other side? If you put your faith in Christ, you can know with certainty you'll go to heaven. That is only the hope for the Christian. The Bible says to be absent from the body is to be present with the Lord. Just right in heaven. It's such a great thing. Are you prepared for eternity?
1: You were created to know God. Find out how to begin a relationship with Him by going to harvest.org. Just click on Know God. Already know God? Invite others to learn more about what it means to follow Jesus. Answers to questions about the Christian faith, online courses for Christian growth, and video messages from Pastor Greg Laurie can be found at harvest.org.
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5: 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I am your host, Steve Summers. Before we jump in today, let me take a step back because I remember this conversation like it was yesterday. I was talking to Dr. Neil Levin just a few years ago, and I asked him, I said, Dr. Levin, if you were stuck on a desert island, what key nutrients would you take? Because, you know, it's confusing for us. There are so many vitamins out there. What is the most important one? If you're like me, I don't want to take 10 to 20 pills a day. I just don't. So anyway, Dr. Levin said, Steve, we're working on this. A few years went by, and folks, here we are today. And on the show to talk with us about that, Dr. Neil Levin is here. He's a chiropractor, nutritionist, and high-level advisor to Purity Products. Dr. Levin, I remember that conversation. I do. Welcome back to the show.
6: You know, that's funny. I remember that conversation as well, and you weren't the only one who had asked me that. I've had so many patients over the years ask me just about that. Doc, you know, if you were stuck on a desert island and you could only have one thing, what would it be? Or, Doc, I don't want to take... I'm giving them five or six formulas. Doc, I just want one thing. And this super pill is the answer to that question. I brought that question back to Purity Products and I said, look, this is getting unruly. I mean, I'm giving my patients a multi. I'm giving them fish oil and krill oil. If they're over 45, they need the CoQ10. Mm-hmm. All the multis are underpowered in terms of vitamin D. So I'm giving them vitamin D. The B12s and all these multis are wrong. Folks over 50, 60 can't absorb it. I'm giving them a B12.
5: Right.
6: And it was getting that they're walking out of here with a bag of pills and they're rolling their eyes at me. So I said to Purity, I'm like, guys, we got to come up with one super formula is what I called it. And they came back. It took them about a year to do it.
5: Wow.
6: And they came back with the super pill. And this is the answer. This is your krill oil. It's your fish oil. It's your CoQ10. This has got as much lutein, Steve, as an eye formula, a full 10 milligrams of a very high-end lutein. It's got the astaxanthin for the eyes. Wow. See, there's 2,000 international units of vitamin D. This has got the right B12 for folks in their 50s, 60s, 70s to give them that energy that they want. This is the answer. If you're only going to take one thing, hands down, the super pill is it.
5: Well, I remember the conversation very well. And to be fair, it had to have been one of those ding light bulb moments, right? I mean, this is actually huge because there is no other multivitamin on the market, at least I know of, that does this.
6: Yeah, there is none. And, you know, it's like, what do you need to take? Let's check the boxes. What do people have to take? You have to take an omega-3, whether it's fish oil or krill oil.
5: Check.
6: I like both because that's just critical for brain health and heart health, visual health. It makes your skin look great. It makes all the cells of the body work effectively. According to a recent study, 98% of us are low in omega-3s. You must take an omega-3. That's right. In here. You have to take vitamin D.
5: Check.

0: if you're above Atlanta, let's say, you have to take vitamin D because for the whole winter, you're not making any. And then if you slather on the sunscreen in the summer, you're still not making any. And vitamin D is critical for everything. It signals to a tenth of the human genome. It's important for muscle health, eye health, immune health, brain health, happy mood. You want to feel good. It's your vitamin D. You got to get that in there. The average multi-Steve is going to give you 400 international units. That's a joke. The Super Pill has a full 2,000 international units.
1: That's huge.
0: Of vitamin D.
1: That's huge.
0: A meaningful dose.
1: Yeah.
0: And the list goes on and on. It's 100 milligrams of CoQ10. It's the right B12. So what I hear from my patients, that let's say they come in on a Monday and they're, you know, have some neck pain or back pain. I want to see them again later in the week. They come in and they're like, wow, doc, this makes a difference. This isn't like a regular multi where you take it and you hope it's going to work.
1: Right.
0: This is like, wow, I feel better. Once people start on the Super Pill, this is just something they get over and over and over.
1: Well, the way I view this, this is kind of a next generation new frontier of supplementation. It's where one simple pill that you have in your elite multi that you're talking about, an elite omega-3, you said, with krill oil and fish oil, and then you augment that with the cellular energizers like coenzyme Q10, talked about astaxanthin and lutein for the eyes and skin, and even ginkgo, which I don't think you mentioned, for brain health. Now, that is a great idea right there, because we get a little bit older, things slow down. Ginkgo is great for brain health. I mean, does this all surprise you that it's never been done before?
0: You know, I've always been surprised that it hasn't been done before, but, you know, I don't get involved in the intrinsics, but when I talk to Jan over there at Purity, Jason over there, you know, this took them over a year to put together, because to get everything stabilized, because with the fish oil and the krill oil and then the multi, to make everything work just right wasn't easy. But then the benefits are so great. Let's go to this recent study. This is a recent large randomized study. This is on multivitamins.
1: This would be interesting. Right here.
0: The multivitamin they used isn't half the multi we're talking about right now. So this is a randomized, double-blind, placebo-controlled study performed by researchers, Steve, from Wake Forest University School of Medicine in collaboration with Brigham and Women's Hospital in Boston. That's an affiliate of Harvard. So very high-end study, 2,262 older men and women, average age 72. This was published in September 2022, so very recent.
1: Yeah.
0: What the researchers found was nothing less than shocking. They did this study over 3 years. They gave them cognitive tests at baseline. So that's thinking test. How is this person thinking? Okay. Everybody was normal cognitively when the test began.
1: Mm-hmm.
0: Now, 3 years later, they redid the cognitive test. Some were on placebo, of course. Some were on the multi. The multivitamin slowed cognitive decline, Steve, by 60%.
1: No way.
0: You would have thought this would have been trumpeted from the hilltops, but you know what? The media, they love to come out and pan vitamins. So when, God forbid, a study comes out that doesn't show the vitamin did an amazing job, that's big headlines. Yeah. But this,
1: 60.
0: This is major, and it's from Harvard. It's from Wake Forest, Brigham Young Hospital. It cut down cognitive decline by 60%. So that's just outstanding.
1: That's
0: Let me
1: amazing.
0: Tell you something. The multi we're talking about here, the Super Pill, is order of magnitudes better. You know, just the nutrients are better. So you asked me about ginkgo before.
1: Yes.
0: So when you combine a multi with ginkgo biloba, which has wonderful support for the brain, along with krill oil and fish oil, incredible support for the brain, B vitamins, so important for the brain. And then you add our elite lutein, which has tons of brain benefits, along with skin benefits and eye benefits. This becomes just an outstanding brain formula, on top of it being great for the heart and energy. The first thing people are going to notice is energy. But this is going to work. This is protecting your brain. We all want to age gracefully. The Super Pill is going to help you do just that.
1: You mentioned something a while ago, why it took a year to develop this. Purity Products has been around for 25 plus years now, so they don't do anything halfway. I mean, you put the components together, and you want to make sure that it works. And when it does, you want to tell people about it, just like the Super Pill. It can deliver a multiple mode of action that goes way beyond just a basic multivitamin. And And it boils down to what you like to call a difference maker in nutritional technologies. If you can, explain the savings here and why this is so advanced. Because I know savings is so important for so many people out there.
0: Wow, that is like such a great point. Because, you know, people used to complain about the sheer amount of stuff I would give them, right? But they were also rolling their eyes at my receptionist when she gives them the number for the cost of it. Because if you're talking about, if you go out and buy a very top quality multivitamin, and then you're going to get some krill oil and some fish oil, and you're going to get CoQ10, and the top selling CoQ10 brand is 100 milligrams. We have 100 milligrams right here. Mm-hmm. You're going to get an eye formula with 10 milligrams of a very good lutein, and you're going to get a vitamin D formula and maybe a high-end B12.
1: Yeah.
0: I don't see you doing it for less than $200. And, you know, the fact that since you're bringing up money, the fact that Purity is letting folks try a full 1 month supply of this for $9.95, I mean, that is really, you know why they do it, Steve?
1: Why?
0: Because they want people to try it. They know this is a superior product. Once people see, wow, this is really a lot better than what I was taking, they're going to want to continue.
1: You know, I think this is a good time to clarify how Purity can claim things like better joint comfort in just 7 days with a Purity Super Pill. Because, hey, let's be honest here. I mean, you can't get this benefit from a regular multi out there. It just doesn't exist. Characterize why adding the omega-3s to Purity Super Pill really leverages the science of these omega-3s from krill to reduce joint pain from exercise and activity in just 7 days.
0: This is a great study. This is double-blind, placebo-controlled out of the Journal of the American College of Nutrition. And Steve, this was done on only 300 milligrams of krill oil. It was a high-end krill oil, but it's 300 milligrams. Mm-hmm. We use 500 milligrams of krill oil, and we use something called Phospho Boost krill oil. So what have they done here? They've taken out more of the sea salts, mm-hmm. and by doing that, they concentrate up the omega-3s and the phospholipids, and this is a really, really good krill oil. So you're going to get this benefit and then some. So in this study, in just 7 days, the folks that had knee discomfort, and I think these folks, if I remember correctly, were in their 50s. In just 7 days, Steve, they were 28% more comfortable.
1: Wow.
0: And they didn't do anything different. They weren't exercising or using PT or taking NSAIDs. It was they added krill oil.
1: Right.
0: In 30 days, they were 38% more comfortable. Now, researchers didn't stop there. They checked their joint flexibility, their joint functionality, all improved. On top of that, they measured something called C-reactive protein, which is a marker of inflammation, and we want to see that go down. And in this study, the folks on krill oil, C-reactive protein moved nicely in the right direction, showing that not only were people more comfortable, more functional, but their blood levels of this substance, C-reactive protein, were improved. So all around, tremendous benefit. This happened in 7 days. So I can say unequivocally that if you have joint discomfort, especially knee joint discomfort, because mm-hmm. that's what this study was on, this krill oil seems to work just wonderful for making people more comfortable. So if you get this Purity Super Pill and you have the common aches and pains that come along with aging or overuse or being a weekend warrior, once you start to use this for about 7 days, you should feel more comfortable.
1: Well, this is a win-win because if you take something and it's going to make you feel better, going to make your joints feel better, you're going to want to exercise and have more activity on top of that. So
0: that's universal. Yeah. When I'm a chiropractor, so I see that all the time. They come in here, they're complaining, I can't exercise. I can't play golf. I can't play tennis. Hiking's not comfortable anymore. I can't play with the grandkids. Everything hurts. And I start adjusting them. And once they feel better, they get back to doing the things they mm-hmm. want to do. So yes, any therapy, any intervention that's going to help folks feel more comfortable tends to make them happier. And when you're happier and you're more comfortable, what do? You want to get back to your life, whether it's tennis or golf or hiking or playing with the grandkids or shopping or just doing more things.
1: And I think, Dr. Levin, this is a perfect time to remind our listeners about the great news here in this special offer. 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I'll give out that number here in just a couple of minutes. Let's bring Dr. Neil Levin back online here with us. And as you're talking, I'm sitting here hearing this cash register going off. If I was to go out and swallow all 15 to 20 vitamin pills a day with somewhere between $200 and $300 a month, you've gone through this whole litany of things. But one of the things that you haven't mentioned just yet, you've checked off literally all of the boxes here, but you insisted that Purity include 100 milligrams of coenzyme Q10 in this formula. Now, that's for energy, right?
0: Yeah. Now, if you go to the average, big box store, club store, the best-selling CoQ10 has 100 milligrams of CoQ10. That's a good amount of CoQ10. Mm-hmm. So we have 100 milligrams of CoQ10. Now, why is CoQ10 important anyway? 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
1: Okay.
0: When you eat some food, whether it's fat, carbohydrates, protein, the body takes those, it absorbs them, it brings them to the cells. Once in the cells, it gets into the mitochondria, and those are your little blast furnaces. That's where you turn food into cellular energy. Well, one of the linchpins to turn food into cellular energy is CoQ10. Mm-hmm. You need lots of CoQ10 to effectively make your food into cellular energy. Now, when you were 20, Steve, you made oodles of CoQ10. By the time you're 70, that number is cut in half. So when you look at a 70-year-old, they're not really moving like a 20-year-old, right? So but the question becomes, can you by orally ingesting CoQ10 in supplement form, bump your levels back up? And the answer is yes. But CoQ10, it's absorbable, but when you take it with krill oil, it goes up. So maybe 4 or 5 times better absorbed.
1: Nice.
0: And that's what we have it. We have in this krill oil, fish oil matrix. Now, one other point in CoQ10, for those out there listening that take a statin drug. And, a ton of folks over 50 are on statins. They're one of the best-selling drugs out there. And we're not going to pass judgment on statins here. But the point is, if you're using a statin to lower your cholesterol because your doctor told you to, one of the side effects of statins is myalgias, is muscle pain, is discomfort. I see this all the time as a chiropractor. Mm-hmm. Folks come in and they tell me about that. It's widely held belief is that one of the reasons people get these myalgias, these muscle aches and pains from statins, is because it lowers your CoQ10 even more. So if you're taking a statin, it's going to lower your CoQ10. So if you're on statins, you absolutely want a multi that has CoQ10. You want to get that CoQ10 in there. The point is, isn't it nice to know when you're taking the Super Pill, this also becomes your CoQ10 formula in a very absorbable omega-3 matrix.
1: Exactly. And I'm so glad you addressed that because the energy factor in this is so vitally important. If you just join us, we're talking to Dr. Neil Levin with Purity Products. You know, one of the many ingredients in here that is a clinically validated nutrient is called lutein. So, I mean, when you consider how much is in the Purity Super Pill multivitamin, Dr. Levin, Purity Super Pill, I would say, what, 40 times more here? Is that right? That's a big deal.
0: It's funny that you say that because I was just looking at the supplement facts panel on the leading multi just now when you started asking me this question, and they have a quarter of 1 milligram. Wow. We have 10 milligrams. 10. So yes, that's 40 times. That's the difference.
1: Huge.
0: So we have 40 times more lutein, and it's a very special lutein. It's called LuteMax 2020. Lots and lots of studies. Yes, it comes from marigold flowers. Mm-hmm. Yes, it's clinically tested. It's a top lutein in terms of research. And the research is plain. The benefits are for vision are amazing. So LuteMax 2020 improves contrast sensitivity. It improves glare threshold. So if you're driving at night and you know that glare that they can hit you in the eyes, that bothersome glare.
1: Oh yeah.
0: This protects the eyes. It protects the eyes from blue light. Blue light is a very big problem. Like if you're looking at your computer, like I am right now, it's shining blue light in your eyes. Your cell phone. When you're outside, you get a lot of blue. You've heard of blue blockers.
1: Yes.
0: Those sunglasses. One of the things they do is block blue light. Too much blue light puts the kibosh on your sleep. So you're watching some TV or you're playing on your computer or your worst case scenario, you're bringing your cell phone to bed with you and looking at that, that's going to trash your melatonin and make it hard to sleep. Yep. Well, if you have enough lutein, it's almost like an internal blue blocker. It's protecting you from blue light. You take lutein and it helps makes your skin look beautiful. So yeah, this formula is just amazing. It's just three pills. They're soft gels, so they slide right down, easy to swallow, and you're getting a month supply from Purity for $9.95.
1: Dr. Neil Levin, let's have some fun here. 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
1: Does the super pill have enough vitamin D? 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
0: 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This is your vitamin D formula.
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1: All right. I have issues with my knees and my joints. Can the super pill help that?
0: In 7 days, Steve, we went over it a little while ago, American College of Clinical Nutrition. In just 7 days, the folks with knee joint discomfort were 28% more comfortable. In 30 days, they were 38% more comfortable. So yeah, knees, I found in my practice, this is the kind of formula that just pretty much is very joint friendly.
1: All right. Considering what we know about Purity Super Pill here, do you have any testimonials that you can share?
0: Oh, yeah. This guy's got a fun name, Bebop from Lehigh Valley, Pennsylvania. He's in the age 55 to 64 bracket, rates at 5 stars. He says, best multi. I'm so happy switching to the Purity Super Pill. Wow. Good mix of vitamins, krill and fish oil and CoQ10. Easy to take. I feel better after just a couple of weeks.
1: Give me another one.
0: One nickname, April from Mesa, Arizona. She says, amazing. I'm 65 years old. I feel like I'm in my 30s. People say I look like I'm in my 40s. The super pill makes me feel amazing. I love all the Purity products.
1: All right, one more.
0: Here. Sean T. He says, so much in one pill. Excellent quality. It's easier to take just one pill instead of several. Definitely a plus. I don't have time to count out pills every day, every week. Take one of these and you're good to go. I could tell an immediate difference while on this product. More energy, less health issues. 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Amazing value, easy to take, very, very high end. So, yeah, this is one of those, once people start on this, they want to continue. This is a great nutrient. And again, for $9.95, absolutely give this a try.
1: Dr. Neil Lemon, we've run out of time. I better go and give out that number.
0: Time always flies by, Steve. Thanks for having me.
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4: Extreme heat warning remains in effect until 11 Tuesday evening. Sunny and hot today with highs in the mid-90s, north winds at 6 to 14 miles an hour, clear in upper 60s tonight, partly to mostly sunny on Monday, and very hot with highs near 100, cooler with upper 80s on Tuesday. I'm meteorologist Matthew Harding on KPDQ.
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2: I have a love-hate relationship with GPS. Like, there have been times I'm driving in my car, going down the freeway, and the GPS says, turn right at the next off-ramp. I'm like, you don't turn right at the next off-ramp. You stay on the 405. Turn right at the next off-ramp. And now pull over to the street. Okay, go left. Go right. Go. Now get out of your car. Jump up and down three times. Wait, what? Go in the In-N-Out Burger. Order something. Take the food and leave without paying. Get arrested. Wait, who's programming this? But listen, God's GPS is always right. It will never mislead you. We have the fire of the Holy Spirit empowering us to do His will, and we have His peace that will help us to know which way to go.
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6: So let's stand together for a call to worship. Our call to worship comes from Psalm 98, in the first four verses, which read, O sing unto the Lord a new song, for he hath done marvelous things. His right hand and his holy arm hath gotten him the victory. The Lord hath made known his salvation. His righteousness hath he openly showed in the sight of the heathen, and he hath remembered his mercy and his truth towards the house of Israel. All the ends of the earth have seen the salvation of our God. Make a joyful noise unto the Lord, all the earth. Make a loud noise and rejoice and sing praise. Amen. Let's turn to hymn number 19. And let's do that. Let's make a joyful noise unto the Lord together, remembering his mercy and his truth and the salvation that he has freely shown to us. Number 19.

0: Well, if you have your scriptures with you, let's turn again to the book of 2 Corinthians. 2 Corinthians and chapter number 11. So we're actually nearing the end for reading in this book. Looking at a defense of Paul's ministry. So we'll start in verse number 1. We'll read down to verse number 15, and let's hear the word of the Lord to us this morning. Would to God you could bear with me a little in my folly, and indeed bear with me. For I am jealous over you with godly jealousy. For I have espoused you to one husband, that I may present you as a chaste virgin to Christ. But I fear, lest by any means, as the serpent beguiled Eve through his subtlety, so your minds should be corrupted from the simplicity that is in Christ. For if he that cometh preacheth another Jesus, which we have not preached, or if ye receive another spirit, which ye have not received, or another gospel, which ye have not accepted, ye might well bear with him. For I suppose I was not a whit behind the very chiefest apostles. But though I be rude in speech, yet not in knowledge. But we have been thoroughly made manifest among you in all things. Have I committed an offense in abasing myself that ye might be exalted, because I have preached to you the gospel of God freely? I robbed other churches, taking wages of them to do you service. And when I was present with you and wanted, I was chargeable to no man. For that which was lacking to me, the brethren which came from Macedonia supplied. And in all things I have kept myself from being burdensome to you, and so will I keep myself. As the truth of Christ is in me, no man shall stop me of this boasting in the regions of Achaia. Wherefore, because I love you not, God knoweth. But what I do, that I will do, that I may cut off occasion from them which desire occasion, that wherein they glory, they may be found even as we. For such are false apostles, deceitful workers, transforming themselves into the apostles of Christ. And no marvel, for Satan himself is transformed into an angel of light. Therefore, it is no great thing if his ministers also be transformed as the ministers of righteousness, whose end shall be according to their works. We'll end our reading there at the end of verse 15. It's a bit of a strange passage in some senses, but he's exhorting themselves that they don't reject the gospel and the simplicity of the truth of Christ in favor of these false teachers that are preaching really a self-aggrandizing gospel to them. So it's a reminder to us just to stay faithful to the simple truth of the gospel of Christ, which we have received, and not to diverge from it to the right or to the left. As we come here now to worship the Lord and to receive his word, let's take a moment to silence our hearts before the Lord, to come before him in a moment of prayer, to praise him, to thank him for the salvation that we each have through Christ, and to remember our great need of him even as we come now before his word. So let's turn to the Lord in a moment of prayer. Our dear Lord and our eternal Heavenly Father, Lord, we thank you that you are our God and we are your people. Lord, we pray that you would give us strength to be faithful to the truth that you have revealed to us in the gospel of your Son. Lord, we thank you that we have been saved by faith through grace, not of our own selves, but of the grace of God. We pray that you would help us each and every day, each and every moment, to cast ourselves upon the kindness and the mercy of God, to remember our great need of you, and Lord, that we would not reject the truths of your gospel, but be faithful each and every moment. Lord, we pray that as we come to your word now, we pray that you would help us to hear it with joy, that we would receive it even as the word of God spoken directly from you. Lord, help us to be faithful. And give us great joy in Christ, we pray in Jesus' name. Amen.
1: That's a great hymn. Stayed upon Jehovah, hearts are fully blessed. great hymn, as are all the other ones that we sang this morning as well. Okay, well, will you open your Bible with me to 1 Timothy chapter 6, and this morning I'll be reading verses 11 through 16. 1 Timothy 6, 11.

But flee from these things, you man of God, and pursue righteousness, godliness, faith, love, perseverance, and gentleness. Fight the good fight of faith. Take hold of the eternal life to which you were called, and you made the good confession in the presence of many witnesses. I charge you in the presence of God, who gives life to all things, and of Christ Jesus, who testified the good confession before Pontius Pilate, that you keep the commandment without stain or reproach until the appearing of our Lord Jesus Christ, which he will bring about at the proper time. He who is the blessed and only sovereign, the King of kings and Lord of lords, who alone possesses immortality and dwells in unapproachable light, which no man has seen or can see, to him be honor and eternal dominion. Amen. Well, we did this passage last week, do you remember? And we made it halfway through, or actually we covered the first two verses of this passage. And do you remember what it was about? We're nearing the end of the letter of 1 Timothy. And in the first two verses of this passage, Paul laid the responsibility of living the Christian life on Timothy. Timothy was at this church and he had a specific mission. He was really to help the church get back on its feet. And there were certain things that he was to do, help them get their leadership straightened out. But a big part of his mission was simply living the Christian life before these people. And so as Paul closes this letter, he puts that responsibility on Timothy and on you. It was written for you. It wasn't just written for Timothy. Written to you as an individual. And so he talks about Timothy. He addresses him as you, man of God. You, person of God. We talked about that last time. Addressed on him as an individual. And so he, in this two verses, the Christian life is pictured in three ways. And I hope this rings a bell if you were here last week. It's pictured as a run. It's pictured as a fight. And it's pictured as taking hold of life. And that's what Timothy's commanded to do in the first two verses of this passage. The Christian life is a run. And he describes that in two ways. You're fleeing and pursuing. So if you're a Christian, this is what you're doing in the Christian life. You're fleeing from some of the things that he's mentioned earlier in this passage. And they're things that flow out of false doctrine. So when this church got into false doctrine, their lives started being characterized by these things. Instead of fleeing from these things were overtaking them, and they were participating in these things. So these are things that flow out of a false gospel, especially. And actually, they're things that flow from the rebellious human heart. It's a false gospel is something that would just cause you to make peace with these things and dress them up in nice clothing instead of fighting against these things. So they flow from the false gospel because they flow from the human heart. And so they're things that he mentioned, like envy, strife, abusive language, evil suspicions, greed. And greed was a whole category because every sin flows out of greed. So it's like a flower that keeps on opening as he talks about the things that flow out of a false gospel. So flee from those things, you man of God, he tells Timothy, and pursue. And he actually mentions six things that you're to pursue because you're a Christian. And we talked about these probably in three pairs. So pursue righteousness and godliness. That's what you're to be chasing. And that's a good way to picture the Christian life. It's doing the right thing to everyone around you and giving to God what is right. That's righteousness. Godliness is you're doing it out of a devoted heart, a heart that loves God, that's devoted to God and wants to be like him in that way. So righteousness and godliness, faith and love. The whole Christian life is traced out by faith leading to love. And you're to pursue each one of those. Pursue faith. Pursue trusting God. In every situation, trusting God when life hurts, trusting God when you can't see the way out, and then love as well. You're trusting in his love and you're being transformed by his love. So your whole life, your whole obedience is characterized by that same love. And then the final pair here that you're to be pursuing, chasing after these things, perseverance and gentleness. And that was perhaps directed towards the world where you got to stand firm. You got to persevere. You got to say no. And you got to know when to say no. And then you got to do it with gentleness. You got to do it with the world. The world isn't, they're your enemies in one way, they're your mission field
in another way. And so you do, you say no, and you say it with a gentleness toward them, as Christ himself exampled those things, steadfastness and gentleness as well. Okay, so the Christian life, it's a run. It's fleeing from things. It's pursuing those six different things. That's what you're doing. That's what your life is like if you're a Christian. It's also a fight. He talked about that as well. Fight the good fight, and it's a certain kind of fight. It's the fight of faith. That's the whole Christian life. We talked about it as a run, pursuing those six things, but the whole Christian life can be looked at as the fight of faith. Trusting that God is more gracious to you than you can imagine. That's faith. That's what our faith is. And gracious to you, not at all by your deserving, but only because of Christ and what he's done for you. And the whole Christian life is a life of, or the whole Christian pursuit of holiness is a fight to have that faith, because that's what undergirds all of your obedience, so that your obedience isn't like Pharaoh's obedience, who obeyed God because he got forced to it. His heart was not in it. But when your obedience flows from faith, from a fight of faith, from a struggle to trust God and trust in his goodness, it flows from a heart of obedience. And so in your pursuit of those six different things, righteousness, gentleness, steadfastness, faith, love, faith is where the battle rages the fiercest. That's where the victory is usually won or lost. If you can trust God in that area of your life, trust his goodness to you, you want to obey him as well. And the rest is going to be downhill from that point, because it's a fight of faith. And then finally, living the Christian life is taking hold of life. It's yours. This eternal life is yours, but you're grasping hold of more of it. That's what you're doing as you're running the race set before you. That's what you're doing as you're fighting the fight of faith. And the more you grasp hold of that eternal life, the more fully alive you are. That's another way of looking at the Christian life. Fully alive and in a way that overflows to others. And so he says this as well. Take hold of eternal life. Take hold of it, Timothy. Take it to yourself. You can't take too much of it, because it overflows to others anyway. Take hold of the eternal life to which you were called. God called you to life, and to which you made the good confession in the presence of many witnesses. So God called you to life. It's yours. It's your possession. That's why you should take hold of it. And you said the same thing when you confessed him as Lord, because you confessed that he's Lord in such a way as to give you life. He's Lord. He's a risen Lord from the dead. He's your Lord. And so he's the one who's giving you life as well. And so you're to take hold of the life which is rightfully yours, which God called you to, and which you possess as well. And you've said so in front of many witnesses. So that's the Christian life. It's running, it's fighting, it's taking hold of life. And I pointed this out last time. Those are not three commands. It's one command pictured in three ways: to run, to fight, to take hold of life. We as Christians are pro-life. When it comes to the issue of abortion, we are pro-life. And that that issue is especially important in itself. In fact, it's kind of a special indicator of a culture, the way they deal with the most vulnerable, the Canaanites. That was sort of the essence of their rebellion against God, is their sacrifice of children. And so we're pro-life in that issue. It's important in itself. But as Christians, we're pro-life in everything. We're pro-life in everything. We grasp hold of life, not just for that issue, but that's an indicator of how we are in every issue. And so when you flee from the things that come from a rebellious human heart and are made worse by a false gospel, when you chase after righteousness, chase hard after it, chase hard after steadfastness, chase hard after love and faith, and do so in such a way that you're pursuing all those virtues as the outcome of a fight of faith. When you do all those things, you're choosing life. You're pro-life in that way. And when you fail to do those things, you're choosing death instead. So be pro-life about abortion as you have opportunity to speak out about that all important issue, but take it as a signpost for everything else to be pro-life as well in your pursuit
in life, in your fight of faith as well. Okay, so that's a review. That's the command. Fight the good fight. Pursue these virtues of the Christian life. Take hold of faith. Are you doing it? Does that characterize your life? That's the point, not just to know about it, but for us to be doing these things. So he's given Timothy the command, and I gave it to you. I just reviewed it to you, and I gave it to you last week as well. And at this point in the letter, Paul wants to solemnize that command that he's made to Timothy. He wants to make that command, he's given it to him in three ways. He wants to make it memorable and momentous so that it's going to stick. He wants to press it home to Timothy and to encourage him in it. And that's what I want to do for you this morning as well, to encourage you in that fight of faith, in that pursuit, that race, in that taking hold of life. And the way that Paul does it for the rest of this passage, we encourages Timothy, we makes it momentous for Timothy, has little to do with Timothy's character. Okay, he doesn't say, Timothy, I want you to fight the good fight. I want you to run the race. And I know you're going to do well because you're a great guy. He doesn't say that to Timothy, and he could have. Timothy was a great guy. He could have said that to Timothy. But you remember, that's why Timothy needed a savior, because of a character issue, because his character was not good in himself. That's why you need a savior as well. And so the way that he solemnizes these commands and encourages Timothy in these commands is not about Timothy's character, it's about God's character. That's what he writes about in these verses that we're going to look at this morning. Timothy, I want you to do these things. I want you to fight the good fight of faith. I want you to pursue these things. And I know you're going to do well at this because you're doing it in the presence of God. And this is God's character. And you're going to be doing this in his awesome presence. And this is what God is like. So there's lots of true things about God that could be said, like an infinite amount. God is one, his three persons. He exists as God. He is a judge. We're going to be learning for all eternity about God. So there's an infinite amount of things that can be said about him. But what Paul writes here about God is what you need to know about God that corresponds with this task of running the race, of fighting the good fight, of taking hold of life. And that's what's written about God. One commentator, and I know he's a preacher as well because the way he wrote it's like a sermon as well, but he said what is said about God in this passage amounts to the gospel of sovereign life. And I thought that was a great way to summarize what's said about God in these verses. He's sovereign and he's a life giver. He's in charge of everything. He's in charge of every detail. And he is in charge in such a way as to give life to you. And that is good news. That is good news. In fact, it's reason to worship God at the end. To him be honor and glory forever. Amen. And that's where we are headed. So Paul describes God in two kind of bursts about God, and sometimes that's a good way to describe Paul's writing. Sometimes he's exuberant and kind of gets carried away and writes in a flourish. He'll run for like a burst. This letter is sometimes a little more subdued, but you can see that characteristic of Paul in this passage as he describes God's character kind of in two bursts, one in verse 13 and 14, and the other in verse 15 and 16. In both of these descriptions of God, he describes God as a sovereign life giver. In the first one, maybe the emphasis is more on the way he gives life, and in the second one, more on his sovereignty, but both are in both. Both his sovereignty and his life-giving nature are in both of these descriptions of God. So that's where we're headed, and it ends in praise. So let me point your attention to the first description of the sovereign life giver. It starts in verse 13. It says, I charge you in the presence of God who gives life to all things. And I'll stop there. I charge you in the presence of God who gives life to all things. And I want you to see the connection. I charge you. That's what he's done. He's charged you to live the Christian life according to those three pictures. And he says, I'm charging you this in the presence of God,
And he describes him, first of all, in this way, as the God who gives life to all things. He gives life to all things. He's the life giver. That's his nature, to be a life giver. Reminds me of several passages that I'll point your attention to. One is what Daniel said to Belteshazzar. And Belteshazzar had a great feast and got out all of the temple equipment to worship idols with in a blasphemous way. And Daniel came and actually rebuked him and said, "You, the God in whose hand is your life breath and all your ways you have failed to glorify as God." He's the one who gives you life. Every breath that you breathe, he holds in it, is in his hand. That's the way in which he is the life giver to all things. Paul mentions this about God when he's talking to the Athenians on Mars Hill, and he's explaining who God is. He says he's not far from each one of us, for in him we live and move and have our being, as even your own poets have said. Revelation chapter 4 and verse 11, where the 24 elders fall down and worship God, basically for this reason, that he gives life to all things. "Worthy are you, our Lord and our God, to receive glory and honor and power, for you created all things, and because of your will they existed and were created." So God is the life giver. If you see something alive, it's because God is giving it life. He's the one who gives life to all things. He gives life to the saved. He gives life to those who are unsaved, like Belteshazzar, who he rebuked. He gives life to animals, to trees, to flowers. Whatever is alive, it's alive only because it's been given life as a gift from God. He gives life to all things. A couple of things to draw from this. One is just simply his awesome sovereign power. All life derives from him. All life is a gift, moment by moment, from him. So that every breath is given directly from his hand. That's an awesome power. He kills and he makes alive. And he does it according to his sovereign will. So that's an awesome power in itself. But the other thing that you can see in that is God's character. His character is shown by life. That's who he is. He is alive. We appreciate things that are alive, like animals, like trees, like flowers. We appreciate things that are not only alive, but thriving with health, like full of life in every way. And when you see that, that's a little picture of what God is like in his character. That's showing something about God. He is fullness of life. He is the epicenter, the white hot epicenter of everything that it means to be alive. And so he is the giver of life. That's true of his commandments as well, what he commands us to do. And so he talks about the blessing of his commands, like the blessing of fellowship with one another. I'm thinking of Psalm 133, how good and pleasant it is for brothers to dwell together in unity. And then at the end of that psalm, it says he commands the blessing, life forevermore. The blessings of God that he gives, including the blessings of obedience, is what it means to be alive.

to all things. So I charge you in the presence of God, who gives life to all things, and of Christ Jesus, who testified the good confession before Pontius Pilate. Okay, he mentions God, who gives life to all things, and Christ Jesus. I'll stop there before we get to Pontius Pilate. He mentions Christ Jesus. Christ Jesus is also a life giver, no less than the Father, nor the Holy Spirit, because he is God. And Christ was there at creation, giving life to all God's creation. He's there sustaining the life that he gives at every moment. It all inheres in Christ himself. He's the life giver because he is God. And so it says about Christ, John chapter 1, verse 2, he was in the beginning with God. All things came into being through him, and apart from him, nothing came into being that has come into being. In him was life, and the life was the light of men. So Christ also is the life giver. And so it says, I charge you in the presence of God, who gives life to all things, and of Christ Jesus, also the life giver, he gives life to all things, who testified the good confession before Pontius Pilate. Okay, now we're to Pontius Pilate. He testified the good confession to Pontius Pilate. And I think what he's saying here is that he's the life giver who's accomplished our salvation. And so he talks about one of the ways in which he accomplished our salvation. He testified the good confession before Pontius Pilate. But why that? Why that detail? Why Pilate? Why Pontius Pilate and the good confession? Why didn't he say, I charge you in the presence of God, the life giver who gives life to all things, and of Christ Jesus, who was born in a manger? You know, that itself set in motion what he did to accomplish our salvation. Or of Christ Jesus, who died on the cross. That's actually what secured our salvation. But he says them in this way, of Christ Jesus, who testified the good confession before Pontius Pilate. And so why is Pilate mentioned here? This bungling, inept, weak, obscure governor who was, well, it was all God's plan, but it's sort of like he just happened to be there as the representative of Rome's authority in that time and place. So why Pontius Pilate? Why in this big description of God is it mentioned that Christ is the life giver, and he made the good confession before this Pontius Pilate? Why him? I've been kind of pondering that with this week, curious about it. I hope you're curious about it too. Hope it's not just me. Why Pontius Pilate is mentioned? I came across a good quote about Pontius Pilate. You know, as part of his interview with Christ, he asked the question, "What is truth?" What is truth before Christ? That's maybe his most well-known thing that he said. And one person said about that, Pilate's question was addressed to truth himself, standing there right in front of his face. The world's stupidest question was three words. God's profoundest answer was one word, with a capital W. And I thought, I don't know where that fits in my sermon, but I thought I'd pass that on to you. I thought that was good. But that's pretty typical of Pilate. He asked the world's stupidest question. That's Pilate. He was a weak, bungling character on this scene. So I've thought of reasons why that aspect of how Christ accomplished our salvation is mentioned here. In this passage, why it's put in this way, for this time, to be an encouragement for you to live the Christian life. Well, he gives life and he made the good confession before Pontius Pilate. Why is Pontius Pilate mentioned? And I'll give you several reasons, kind of from worst to best, or sort of from closer and closer. I think there's some validity to each of these, but closer to closer to the real reason, I think. One is Pontius Pilate ties Christ's work to history, to this time, and to this place. You know, Christ accomplished our salvation, and the story of that doesn't begin once upon a time in fairyland, because it's a legend, it's a myth, it's a kid's story, it's in Never Never Land. No, Christ accomplished our salvation in a real place, in a real time, in our time as well. He accomplished salvation in this messed up world that we live in, at a date, kind of like the date that we have now, 2026, at a different date, in this world, in the same place where you're pursuing righteousness and godliness and love and faith and gentleness and steadfastness, and it's a fight. It's a good fight of faith. The same place where you're struggling to lay hold of eternal life yourself.

0: And so he did it in a real time, in a real place. And Pontius Pilate is a good way to show that, to date it. That's usually the way things would be dated in terms of a ruler. In one of the earliest creeds of the Christian faith, the Nicene Creed, Pontius Pilate is mentioned probably pretty much for that reason. For our sake, he was crucified under Pontius Pilate, is what you believe when you are a Christian. And that's influenced by this passage, and it's given just kind of as a historical marker. This really happened, and it's against those who think of Christ not as a real person in a real place, but as a ghost or something, or a phantom or something like that. No, this took place in history under Pontius Pilate. So that's one reason, perhaps, why it's mentioned. A second one is by way of contrast. Pilate was ineffectual as a ruler, as a sovereign, to the point almost of farce. And the position that he had, governor of Judea, was usually a stepping stone for ambitious Romans, kind of in the midpoint of their career, like go out in the middle of nowhere, do a good job, and maybe when you come back, then you'll get a real position, like become a senator or something like that in Rome if they did a good job. Rome didn't have the numbers of soldiers to put down insurrections everywhere, and so they relied on the skill of people like Pilate to govern tactfully so they wouldn't need to put down rebellions all over. And they're given a lot of leeway because the main thing Rome cared about was collecting taxes and no rebellions. And that's pretty much it. And so you just govern in a way that accomplishes that. You can be pretty flexible. The only other things that Pilate is known for in history, besides, of course, the most momentous thing that he did at the trial of Christ, is three times when he bungled his job. And I won't get into the details of that, but he was harsh when he should have been flexible. He was flexible when he should have been decisive. And it resulted in riots that got out of hand. And this happened at least three times during his rule. He was just the wrong kind of leader. He was a bad leader in every way. One of those times is mentioned in Luke chapter 13, verse 1, where the people ask him about the Galileans whose blood Pilate mingled with their sacrifices. And this is a time when Pilate was way harsh when he should not have been in that way. So Pilate's career in Judea was not a stepping stone to better things for him. It was not a success. It was a failure for him. And so I think he's mentioned here, perhaps in part, as a big contrast. He was the final authority on the scene when Christ died. But Christ is a sovereign who's everything that Pilate was not. And that's going to be mentioned, especially in this second description. It talks about Christ, or God, being King of Kings and Lord of Lords. And there's other kings, there's other lords, like Pilate. He's a terrible example of what it is to be a king or a lord. But God's sovereignty, in a way, in this passage is set in relief against this petty little kinglet who is Pilate himself. Let me give a third reason. I think this is even closer to the truth, or why this is mentioned specifically in this passage, is that Christ gave himself to our salvation, and that's what is meant by him testifying the good testimony before Pontius Pilate. He did so by making a courageous confession of faith. And that was right out of the gate as soon as he came into Pilate's courtroom, and Pilate asked him, "Are you the king of the Jews?" And Jesus said, "It is as you say." And that's the charge. There was more back and forth in the courtroom, but that's the charge that was put up over his head. This is Jesus of Nazareth, the King of the Jews. That's why he's being crucified, and he's admitted it himself. He testified the good confession right before Pilate. The Lord testified a good confession even before Judas, in a way. You know, he told Judas, "What you're doing, do quickly. Do it." He testified the good confession before the Jewish authorities as well. They asked him if he was the Son of God, and he said that he was the Son of God. But this is sort of the last chance before Pilate, so to speak. The final human authority on the scene was Pilate. And the Lord could have easily gotten out of this if he wanted to. You know, Pilate was easily manipulated. It was a piece of cake for the Sadducees and the Pharisees to manipulate Pilate and get him to do what they wanted. And the Lord Jesus could have played that game against them and won. In fact, the Lord almost got out of it. Pilate did everything that he could to try to get Jesus exonerated from his courtroom in his usual ineffectual way. He actually made things worse by what he did. But the Lord did not encourage that. The Lord would have had every excuse not to make this confession, to say, "Are you the King of the Jews?" And the Lord say, "No, not in the way that you would understand. Not in any way that corresponds to what you have in your mind." But the Lord said, "It is as you say. I am the King of the Jews. I'm the Savior of the world." It took courage for the Lord to tell the truth as a human being. He struggled with it in the Garden of Gethsemane, what he was about to do. And here he told the truth. He was bloodied. He was beaten. He was facing death. And so the Lord testified the good confession, and it really matches what you're to do when you grasp hold of life. He's just mentioned that. Grasp hold of the life to which you were called and to which you made a good confession. You told the truth about your salvation when you said, "Jesus is Lord. He's my Lord. He's my Savior as well." You made the good confession in many witnesses that eternal life belongs to you. And Christ made a good confession. He testified the good confession, even though all was against him. And so when you say as well, "I'm going to grasp hold of life because it's mine. I'm going to pursue righteousness. I'm going to pursue love. I'm going to pursue faith. I'm going to fight the good fight of faith like I'm going to win." You're doing what matches the good confession that Christ said. So when you say eternal life belongs to you, not only has God said it in eternity past, he's called you to it, but Christ has confessed it. He said it again, what God said, and he said it with courage as a human being. And so you're saying the same thing with him as well. So let me put this together, that God gives life to all things, and Christ, who's also God, has testified the good confession before Pontius Pilate. Why is it on God's resume here? He's giving the picture of God. Here's the God you're serving, Timothy. Here's the God in whose presence you're carrying out these commands. Why is this on God's resume that he stooped down to testify the truth before this petty tyrant? That he appeared in Pontius Pilate's courtroom and told the truth when it cost him. Not Alexander the Great, not Nebuchadnezzar, not Cyrus, not anybody impressive, but sort of Judge Judy. And I don't mean any disrespect to her. But what I mean is just someone who's not a player on the stage of world history, just a pawn in that way. He could have called down legions to Pilate. He could have said, "What right do you have to ask me that question? I'm not going to answer you. I'm going to give force by my own authority." But instead, he spoke the truth. He spoke the truth. And the reason why is because he was doing it for you. Because there's no other way that he could give life, not just be a God who gives life to all things that are alive, but might give life to sinners like you. That's why he testified the good confession before Pontius Pilate, that he might give life to those who have been ruined by sin and death, to those who deserve the ugly, God-forsaken death that he died in their place. That's how he gives life. So these things go together. I charge you, Timothy, to live the Christian life in the presence of God who gives life to all things. He's the life giver. And of Christ Jesus, who testified the good confession before Pontius Pilate so that he could give life to those who deserve death, to those who are ruined by death. It's in his presence, then, that God, that you pursue righteousness, that you fight the fight of faith, that you grasp hold of eternal life, which he has confessed in that way. I charge you in the presence of God who gives life to all things and of Christ Jesus who testified the good confession before Pontius Pilate that you keep the commandment without stain or reproach until the appearing of our Lord Jesus Christ. He is charging him to keep the command, not three commands, fight, run, and take holds, but one command. It's all one command. And he wants him to keep the commandment, that commandment, without stain or reproach. This is the language of offering. This, the sacrifices that they presented, like a lamb, was to be without blemish, without spot. And so he says to Timothy, as you live the Christian life, keep this commandment without staining it, without spotting it. In other words, without holding back to the Lord this offering, without saying to the Lord, I'm giving you my obedience, but there's certain things I'm not giving you. There's certain things I'm not pursuing about the Christian life. There's certain things I'm not fleeing about the old life. There's certain ways in which I'm not fighting the fight of faith, certain areas of my life. There's certain ways in which I'm not going to be grasping hold of life. I'm grasping hold of death. No, you are to keep the commandment without that kind of a stain, without that kind of spot. Your life is to be given to the Lord as freely, as unreservedly, as sincerely as he gave to you. And that's why it's the fight of faith. It's the fight, the whole context of it is believing that he has given to you in a way that is better than you could ever imagine. He testified the good confession before Pontius Pilate that the whole Christian life might be lived under grace. In other words, not earning anything as in every other religion, but as a freely given and wholehearted offering to God. And so you're to live the Christian life in the presence of the life giver who made the good confession before Pontius Pilate that you can keep that commandment without stain or reproach until the appearing of our Lord Jesus Christ. And he gives that as the end point. That's when a reward will be given to you, is at the appearing of our Lord Jesus Christ. That's when all your efforts towards the Christian life will be vindicated. That's when he's going to give you a gracious reward. And I put it in that way, gracious reward, meaning he owes you nothing for whatever obedience that you've given to him. He owes you absolutely nothing. But it pleases him as grace upon grace, as abundant grace, as overflowing grace, to reward what you've done for him in a way that's completely out of proportion to the act itself, a totally outsized reward. And that comes to you at the appearing of our Lord Jesus Christ. And so that's why you're to keep the command. We don't know when the time's going to be. We know it's going to come, and we're to keep that command until we die or until that time comes. He says, keep the commandment without stain or reproach until the appearing of our Lord Jesus Christ. Our job is not to set the time, but our job is to strive to please him. And he says that you keep the commandment without stain or reproach until the appearing of our Lord Jesus Christ, which he will bring about at the proper time. And so Christ is the one who controls the timing of that. We don't anticipate it in advance, but we strive to please him until that time. And the time when it comes, you should think of, sometimes when you think of God as a judge, you're tempted to think of that in the old way, the way that's not under grace. You're really to think of it as a moment of victory, when all of your efforts towards pleasing him are going to be vindicated, and that victory can break in at any moment. And so that's the way in which you are to offer God, offer up to God this testimony. I'm looking at the clock. I'm seeing that my time is gone. I've got another description of God's character, and I'm kind of thinking I should save that for next week. But let me maybe jump ahead to a part of next week's, I guess, lesson, and that is that it ends with worship. It ends with worship, and we can jump ahead to that right now. To him be honor and eternal dominion. Amen. Amen. The word amen means let it be. Really, it means trustworthy. It's something that you'd say to give your approval to it. It's given here not just to say that this passage is at an end, it's really given to invite you to say the same thing to God. To say, God has the dominion, and I want him to have the dominion. I want him to have the honor that is due to him, and I want him to have the dominion over my life. And so the point of this message is that you would add your amen to this description of God as the life giver and as the sovereign over every detail of your life. In fact, that's what you're doing when you pursue righteousness and godliness and faith and love, when you fight the good fight, when you grasp hold of life. That's your amen. That's your saying, I want God to be sovereign over it. He is sovereign, and I wouldn't want it any other way. That's the way in which your obedience is not like Pharaoh's, wishing God didn't exist as he obeys, wishing there's no heaven, no hell, wishing things were different. But this is the way in which you gladly agree that he is God and that you are not. So as you live the Christian life, remember you're living it in the presence of God. You're living it in the presence of God who gives life to all things. You can see it everywhere. And he's the one who testified the good confession before Pontius Pilate that he could give life to ruined sinners like you. And this is what we're going to look at next time. He's the one who is the sovereign, who's the King of Kings and Lord of Lords, who rules every detail of your life, who's organized every detail of your life the way it is now, that you might serve him best today, and so that you might add your amen by worshiping him, by pursuing the Christian life in the way that we are commanded. Let's bow before the Lord in prayer. Dear Heavenly Father, we thank you that you are the sovereign, the only sovereign, the potentate, the one who is King of Kings and Lord of Lords, and the life giver, the one who gives life. And we thank you that the life giver is the same one who testified this good testimony. It was almost a farce in the scene before Pilate. And you submitted to this indignity in order that you might give life to us, not to the deserving, but to the undeserving, not just simply calling life out of nothing, but calling life out of death. And that's what you've done with us. And so, Father, we're thankful that you rule all things. And we ask you to rule our lives even more. We ask that you might give us a heart of glad submission to your rule, that we might present our lives, that we might give our lives to you as an offering that is unstained, unblemished, and might receive the reward for that at your coming. We pray that you'd hasten that time of your coming, and we pray these things in Jesus' name. Amen.
1: As we close, let's turn to 427. We'll sing the second tune, and we'll stand together as we sing.

Therefore Pilate said to him, "So you are a king?" Jesus answered, "You say correctly that I am a king. For this I have been born, and for this I came into the world, to testify to the truth. Everyone who is of the truth hears my voice." Father, we thank you that Christ testified the good confession before Pilate, that he testified to the truth, that he admitted that he is a king come to save a ruined people. We pray that this would make us bold in your presence to also testify the good confession, to say eternal life belongs to me because of Christ, and it's mine to take hold of. Father, we pray that we might hear the truth of Christ's confession, that we might confess it, and that we might live our lives based on this, that we might grasp hold of eternal life, run the good race, fight the good fight. And we pray these things in Jesus' name. Amen.

0: Once again, we come to the conclusion of this hour of ministry. We trust that the Spirit of God has spoken to your heart through the preaching of the Word. There is nothing more important than hearing the Word of God and coming by grace to trust in Jesus Christ as Savior and Lord. If this program has brought spiritual blessing and encouragement to your life, we invite you to join with us each week at this same time for the Trinity Bible Hour. 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
3: Extreme heat warning remains in effect until 11 Tuesday evening. Sunny and hot today with highs in the mid-90s, north winds at 6 to 14 miles an hour. Clear and upper 60s tonight. Partly to mostly sunny on Monday and very hot with highs near 100. Cooler with upper 80s on Tuesday. I'm meteorologist Matthew Harding on KPDQ.
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4: 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I'm your host, Mark Larson. Thank you for tuning in. A great show ahead for you, so stay tuned. But before we begin, I'd like you to put on your thinking cap, all right? Can you name this nutrient? Now, nutritionists love it, because clinical research shows it fights fatigue while promoting muscle strength and endurance. By one antioxidant measurement, it's 6,000 times more powerful than vitamin C. It's 800 times stronger than CoQ10. It can improve your depth perception. And millions of people in Japan use it every day to fight wrinkles and fine lines from the inside out. So what is it? What nutrient are we talking about? Well, Sherry Torkos is here to reveal the secret. She's a practicing pharmacist and author. She's written more than a dozen books on health, including the Canadian Encyclopedia of Natural Medicine. Welcome to the program, Sherry Torkos. Good to have you here.
5: Hey there, Mark. Thanks so much for having me. This secret nutrient that we're going to be talking about is called astaxanthin. Mm-hmm. And Reader's Digest, they featured it brilliantly in an article called The Latest It Antioxidant. Astaxanthin is a fountain of youth. As you mentioned, very popular in Japan, used mainstream for promoting beauty from within as a capsule. But here in North America, people just aren't as familiar with it. But listen to this. It has 60 human studies validating its efficacy. And as a pharmacist, this really caught my attention. And this nutrient is not something that you can get enough of in diet. It's found in salmon, mm-hmm. but you'd really have to eat a lot of salmon, like 5 pounds, just to get a good daily dose.
4: Well, so as much as I love salmon, but I'm not going that far. Sherry, I didn't know that there were 60-plus human clinical studies in this specific natural form of astaxanthin that happens to be in Purity's AstaFX formula. Talked about Japan. Now, this is a capsule. This particular astaxanthin is all the rage for skin health, as they've been finding in Japan. Very, very interesting on so many fronts here, right?
5: Yeah, for sure. I mean, astaxanthin at just a 4 milligram dose, and that's the clinical dose that is in Purity's AstaFX formula, mm-hmm. it's clinically tested and shown to fight fine lines and wrinkles from the inside, and millions in Asia take it daily just for that. And I don't want to get too technical here, but just one human study that I'd like to mention to back up these benefits. They used the exact same dose and the type of astaxanthin that's in Purity's product, and they discovered significant benefits for skin hydration, skin texture, smoothness, elasticity, reduction of skin spots, and there was even a reduction of redness and an improvement in the evenness of skin tone. So we're talking about big beauty benefits, and it works from the inside out, which is fabulous. Men love it, women love it, and it's really catching on here in North America.
4: It sure is. It's a really impressive list of clinical benefits for beautifying skin from the inside out. No wonder they love it there in Japan, and now we're learning about it here. But Sherry, I know you like to say the wrinkle-reducing benefits and the skin tone benefits are just part of this. That's just kind of the cherry on the top. What do you mean by this?
5: Well, you know, I talk to a lot of people in the pharmacy every week. So I work as a pharmacist, and I also get a lot of friends and family and colleagues asking me about their health. And many people are, you know, in their 50s, 60s, 70s.